0: on the final play, 27-24. 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
17: Hey, welcome back to the Lars Larson Show. It's Conspiracy Theory Thursday, and I've got a good one. It has to do with Kimberly Guilfoyle. Now, do I know Ms. Guilfoyle? I've never actually met her in person. I've never actually talked to Kimberly Guilfoyle. But do I know who she is? Yes. Very familiar figure. Was sort of kind of becoming part of the Trump family. And then she and Donald Trump Jr. had a falling out. And then Donald Trump apparently deciding to thank her for all the help she'd been on the campaign trail. I'm not sure how much help she was on the campaign trail. But he named her as the ambassador to Greece. Now, getting an ambassadorial position, never had one of those either. Never expect to get one of those. But it sounds like a pretty cool gig. I did know a guy once who was ambassador to New Zealand. And he said, oh, it was great. He says, New Zealand's got a couple of hundred wineries and got a couple of hundred golf courses. And I'm working my way through all of them. That was Bill McCormick, in case you're wondering. He's been on this show before. But that was my impression of being an ambassador. I'm sure that if you're ambassador to certain countries, like, say, Great Britain or the U.S. ambassador to Russia or the U.S. ambassador to China, those are probably pretty serious jobs. But being the ambassador to Greece, I'm not exactly sure that it's a heavy lifting kind of job. But that's what they gave to Kimberly Guilfoyle. Well, now, both the Wall Street Journal and the San Jose Mercury News have broken a story about Kimberly Guilfoyle. As I said, I've got no dog in the fight. I don't know her. I don't think well of her. I don't think badly of her. She's kind of a neutral quantity as far as I'm concerned. And, of course, she had some association with Donald Trump Jr. So what's happened? Well, the Wall Street Journal broke the story that said that as she was heading up to a confirmation hearing for her job as the new ambassador to Greece in July of last year, she was apparently broke. She had $100,000 owing on her American Express card. Now, I kind of like the American Express card. I don't do ads for American Express, but I've had an American Express card, I think, since 1984. I've had one a long time. And you know one of the best things about an American Express card, and I tell this to all the younger people I ever work with or run into, I said the best thing about an American Express card, you have to pay it off at the end of every month. Now, they do have some cards you don't have to pay off 100%, But for the most part, an American Express card will keep you very, very honest. If you put a charge on that card, you got to pay it off by the end of the month. Well, apparently, Kimberly Guilfoyle, at the point of her hearing in July of last year, where she was coming up before the U.S. Senate to be confirmed as ambassador to Greece, which, as I said, it comes with a paycheck, it comes with a nice residence, it's kind of a cool job. I would imagine that you'd end up meeting some big deal celebrities if you're the ambassador to Greece on behalf of the United States of America. But she was worried because she had $100,000 owing on her American Express card. So, according to the Wall Street Journal, she had complained to friends that she was flat broke at the end of her engagement to Donald Trump Jr., and she needed to pay down this $100,000 debt for some reason before the confirmation hearing. So she reached out to a Donald Trump donor, a good friend of the Trumps, and apparently somebody who wanted to get Kimberly Guilfoyle's help in some tax matters, maybe with the IRS, that sort of thing. Eric Dieters. And she went to Eric Dieters, and there are text messages in which she asked Mr. Dieters, "Hey, honey, can you pay this $100,000 down for me? Just wire the money." You know what he told Kimberly Guilfoyle? He said, "If I do that, it is going to cost me my marriage." That's according to the Wall Street Journal. And Guilfoyle's lawyer told the Wall Street Journal she disputes the message's authenticity, but she declined to provide specifics. So, you know what I want to know? Did Donald Trump, now, I don't even think it's, I think it's kind of stupid to even ask the question, is getting an ambassadorship a political payoff? I think they almost always are. So that's nothing new. And it doesn't really change whether you're a Republican or a Democrat. If you get to be an ambassador to somewhere, it's usually because you've donated big time to a campaign. You've helped out in some way. You've bundled money. And in this case, she was engaged to Donald Trump's son, Don Trump Jr. So he gave her the ambassadorship. She needed to pay down the bill. She asked to have somebody else pay it down. I don't know if she ever found somebody else to pay the money down. The Wall Street Journal's report comes as Guilfoyle is under fire from the Democrats on both the Senate and House Foreign Affairs Committees. They urged the State Department to review her conduct as an ambassador. It's not a good look, as far as I can tell. It does not look good for Donald Trump. It does not look good for Kimberly Guilfoyle. Now, am I going to suggest that Kimberly Guilfoyle and her, grifting, because she's trying to get somebody else to pay her bills as she's heading up to become the ambassador to Greece about a year ago, is that Donald Trump's fault? I don't think so. I think Donald Trump pays his bills. I think Kimberly Guilfoyle may have a little bit of trouble paying her bills. So I don't know exactly what was going on there, but this definitely does not look good. Let me go to your calls. Let's start with Bill in New Jersey. Hey, Bill, welcome to the program. What's on your mind? Hey, Bill, welcome to the program. What's on your mind? And if Bill ain't there, then we're going to drop his call and we'll move on to other business. Let me give you an idea of what's coming up this hour. Number one, an Ohio writer faces a criminal trial over a cartoon ogre. Could you really be prosecuted for insulting a politician with a simple meme online? A wealthy couple allegedly paid their way to more than 20 babies and recorded the abuse that followed. Should America crack down on paid surrogacy before more children get hurt? The bee apocalypse that never came, and the hives are fuller than ever before. Was the great bee die-off that was forecast by a lot of journalists back about a decade ago, was it just another environmental hoax? And take a moment to cast a vote in my X poll. You'll find the poll at LarsLarson.com and at Lars Larson Show. You can find the question, should we charge American companies big bucks to hire foreign students from jobs or for jobs instead of actually hiring American citizens instead? It's Conspiracy Theory Thursday. Your phone calls are welcome at 866-HEY-LARS. That's 866-439-5277. Send your emails to talk at LarsLarson.com. 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
17: 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I want to talk to Aaron Turr about one of the strangest stories of this election cycle. Aaron is Director of Public Advocacy at the Foundation for Individual Rights and Expression, otherwise known as FIRE. Hey, Aaron, welcome back.
25: Hey, Lars, thanks for having me. How are you doing?
17: I'm doing very well, but tell me this. How in the world does texting a naked picture of Shrek, if people know the, the little movie, it's a cute movie, but how does texting a naked picture of Shrek to a politician end up with a guy in handcuffs and now on trial?
25: Well, it's because that politician was apparently pretty offended by it and contacted the local police, and they arrested this Ohio political blogger, DJ Burns, also known as the Rooster. And like you said, his trial started today. And I think this prosecution is really just an attempt to criminalize speech that bothered a politician. You know, some might think that the Rooster's texts were in poor taste, particularly the image of a nude Shrek. But the First Amendment protects the right to say harsh or vulgar things about or to government officials. It happens every day on social media. And harassment laws just can't be used as a backdoor way to punish speech simply because it insults or offends someone.
17: See, I'm with you on all that because, Aaron, I tell people I'll say things on this show that bother people, you know, and that's all right. I try to keep it a family show, so we try to keep it as clean as we possibly can. But there are things we talk about on this show, whether it's teenage boys, which they call gender affirming care, or double mastectomies for otherwise healthy teenage girls. I'm sure that offends somebody out there, but that's what the First Amendment was there to protect. I just wondered how in the world is Ohio that an Ohio politician has a naked picture of Shrek texted to him that can end up being the crime of harassment and end up with a guy on trial. That just seems, it sounds like we're drifting in the direction that the UK went to a long time ago.
25: Yeah, and unfortunately, it's not the only example of something like this happening. Actually, my organization, FIRE, secured a large settlement earlier this year on behalf of a retired police officer in Tennessee, who was arrested for posting a political meme in a Facebook group that the local sheriff mischaracterized as some sort of threat. And he spent 37 days in jail. It is a problem. Yeah, sometimes these things happen, I think, sometimes in small towns where officials might, not feel like they're accountable to the people they represent or to the Constitution. But yeah, I mean, it's Ohio has this statute that prohibits making a telecommunication with purpose to harass, intimidate, or abuse the recipient. And I actually think, and the Roosters attorneys argued this in court, that the statute itself is overbroad. It in other words,
5: I was going to say, doesn't that go across the First Amendment line? Because I mean, an awful lot of what I say on the air, I mean, on a daily basis, Aaron, I'll pick some politician, we'll be talking about an issue, and I want them to feel a little bit intimidated, like, all this information about me is being put in front of the public, and the public's not going to think well of me. If that's intimidating, so be it. So what?
25: Right, yeah. Yeah, I think, there's a problem sometimes of statutes being written like this in this sort of broad and vague language that can be construed in sort of, in terms of everyday language to encompass the sort of speech that you're talking about or the texts that were sent to this state senator. That speech is still protected by the First Amendment unless you're doing something like making a threat of violence or you're engaging in some sort of pattern of conduct, beyond just saying something insulting or offensive that could amount to harassment, right? That's possible. But you have to meet a pretty high bar to take that speech outside of the First Amendment's protection.
5: Yeah, you really do. Because, New York Times versus Sullivan and a lot of those decisions that all of us who've worked in the business for any length of time, we know what they say. And yes, people are right when they say, well, does this allow you to lie or sometimes say things that you later find out are untrue? Yeah, it does. And that's the way it ought to be. And I think America has been the beneficiary of having vigorous free speech, which everybody understands you can do. The only thing you can't do is go out and actually say, I'm going to go kill you, or you're not going to walk out of this room alive. You do things like that, that can get to the criminal level, but not sending a stupid meme to somebody through through email.
25: Right, exactly. Right. What are we talking about here? A total of three that related to a matter of public about the state senator's public campaign. He was sending it in the context of criticizing him and sort of ridiculing him because he had dropped out of the race to become the Senate president. And he sent these texts. I mean, look, and the senator could have blocked his number. He could have said, he didn't even tell him to stop texting him. He just went right to the police and resulted in this arrest. So I don't think there's any serious argument that his conduct amounted to harassment that would fall outside the First Amendment's protection. And you're exactly right that even if you look at this case and maybe think, it's not a big deal or it involves kind of low value speech, it's always important to kind of zoom out and consider the precedent that's being set. Do we want the government to have the power to throw people in jail for saying things it finds too offensive, especially in the context of criticizing a government official? Because that won't stop with Shrek's genitalia, right?
5: No.
25: You're giving the government more power to control what we can say about or to the government, and that just won't end well.
5: And by the way, just so everybody understands this, the lawmaker in question here, the one who filed the complaint, got the guy arrested, is a Republican. I'm a conservative, so there are occasionally people who say, Lars, you only go after people if they're liberals or if they're Democrats. I said, no, I'll go after the Republicans, too. I take every case on its merits. And if a Republican does something stupid or unconstitutional, I'll be happy to tag them as well.
25: Yeah, well, look, I wish we had more people like you, Lars, that really stood on principle on this stuff, because the First Amendment is not, it's not partisan.
5: No, it's not at all. Aaron Turr is Director of Public Advocacy at FIRE, the Foundation for Individual Rights and Expression. 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Thank you very much for the time. 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It's you, your name, your phone number, your address, your medical records, how much money you make. It's all right there for anybody who wants to buy it. 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
1: Hey, welcome back to the Lars Larson Show. I just saw this news breaking a moment ago, literally. The Fort Hood shooter, who we've talked about at length on this program, that's Nidal Hassan, former member of the U.S. military, and actually I should say he's still a current member of the U.S. military, and he's the guy who murdered 13 people at Fort Hood, Texas, back in 2009. So about 7 on December the 3rd, and apparently the Defense Department, the Secretary of Defense, and that's Pete Hegseth, just announced the public will be able to watch the firing squad execution of Nidal Hassan. They're going to live stream it. Now, it raises some interesting questions, which already some of my able producers, like Joel Maha asked. He said, well, hold on, what platform are they going to live stream that on? Because most of the live streams will not allow you to live stream actual violence. Yeah, interesting. You can have all the cartoon violence you want, but no real violence. So Nidal Hassan and his execution will be live streamed on December the 3rd. Do you know what this reminds me of? I mean, in more than 30 years of doing talk radio, the subject has come up time and again, people saying, if we really want to provide a disincentive for people to commit the most serious of crimes, murder, of course, being the worst, what we ought to do is go back to public hangings. What we ought to go do is go back to public executions. Now, of course, when we first started talking about that, say 30 years ago or more, there was no way to imagine that other than that there had been public executions in the United States. I think, if I remember right, and I'll have to go back and double check this, I think the last public hanging that took place was in Missoula, Montana, which I lived in that in Missoula for a short time when I was a little kid because my dad was going to the university there after he finished his service in the Navy. But I believe they had a live hanging there where the public was allowed to come down and watch the hanging. And you say, well, that's disturbing. Actually, I don't think so. I have a different point of view on this. As you may know from listening to the show, if you've listened to the show for a while, you understand that I think the death penalty is absolutely an essential part of justice in America. Now, should the death penalty be used for every single murder? No. Should it be used and reserved for the worst of the worst? Absolutely, yes. For the worst murders, perhaps for child sexual crimes, some of them as well. But reserve that penalty for the worst of the worst of the worst. Now, having said that, what is the advantage of allowing it to be public? It means that if people want to see that execution actually being carried out, they can go and watch it in public. In this case, a live stream of it. Now, that means that when we carry out that kind of punishment, we want to make sure that people know what actually happened and they have the opportunity to both see it if they want to or not see it if they don't. Now, I may be alone among talk show hosts in America in that about 30 years ago, in 1997, I watched an execution. Now, it was kind of the boring kind. It wasn't a firing squad execution. It was a man who got the lethal injection. So I told folks that while you might expect somebody who's witnessed an official execution in the United States might say, well, it was a very dramatic moment. No, it wasn't. It was like watching an old man go to sleep. That's what it was. And the man deserved it. He deserved it big time because he had committed some very, very heinous murders. And I think he richly deserved to be put to death. And executing him has at least a very good chance of making sure that other murders do not happen. So, am I glad to see that the Defense Department plans to live stream Nidal Hassan's execution for the crimes he committed at Fort Hood, Texas, all those years ago? Absolutely, I'm glad to see it. And I would imagine I'm going to get some naysayers on that subject, too. Let's go to Bill in New Jersey. Hey, Bill, welcome to the Lars Larson Show. What's on your mind?
2: Hi, thanks for taking the call. This sure. is a conspiracy theory. It's about the measles outbreak. They mentioned Pennsylvania and New York.
1: Yep.
2: And in New York, she declared a state of emergency. I would say if they're running contact tracing and they find the illegals, they don't want to report. That's what
1: I'm
2: looking at.
1: They don't. So that's your theory, is that if they do contact tracing,

0: facing, and they find illegals in that chain, they'll simply not report it publicly?
1: Right. That will make the numbers real low, because she's under 10% of what
0: The other thing you should be aware of, Bill, is that, and this has already popped up in some of these measles outbreaks that have happened in America, is that there will be people who ask, is this person actually sick with measles, or are they, do they have measles, you know, and if they die, did they die of measles, or did they simply die and they had measles as well? Remember, it's similar to the question that a lot of us started asking during the COVID pandemic. Did the person die of COVID or die with COVID? And the same question, it sounds like, we're having to ask that question about measles, because they'll say, well, we've had two people die with measles. Well, does that mean they died with measles or they died of measles? Because the difference is pretty dramatic, isn't it?
1: Right.
0: So, I mean, I'm raising the question because I know that we're going to have to start asking those questions again. The government, I don't think, it is sad, but I don't think the government is prepared to be abundantly honest with Americans. And what I mean by that is, if you find out that somebody died of a disease, you should make it clear that's what happened. If you find that somebody died, but they didn't die of the disease, but they simply died with the disease, then you should make that clear as well. And being honest about it is the very least that Americans can expect. Would you agree?
1: Sure, absolutely. You have to include that in there. Plus, if they were illegal, they may not report it at all. That's what
0: that should be another piece of the reporting, because if the person was allowed into the country with and illegally, I know we're going to get people saying, well, what difference does it make? I'll tell you what difference it makes. If you come into the United States legally, you are vetted, right? You come in and you get at least some checking to find out what your general health condition is and whether or not you've been exposed to things and whether or not you're vaccinated. If you came in during Joe Biden's four sad years where the southern border was wide open and people came across who had not been vaccinated, who were not well, who had not their shots or anything else, in that case, I think it's very significant whether the person was vaccinated and whether or not they came into the country and were vetted or not. 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
10: For the Lars Larson Show, it's a pleasure to be with you, and I'm glad to get to your phone calls and emails. I want to talk to Dr. David Tarpey, who's a professor of applied ecology and extension agriculturist at North Carolina State University. Dr. Tarpey, welcome to the program.
11: Thanks for having me.
10: What should we make of the fact that, I guess it's now about, 14 years ago, Time magazine was predicting a world without bees, and that doesn't seem to have happened. What was going on, and what kept the bee apocalypse from happening?
11: Yeah, I think the context of that was really what would happen if we didn't have bees, not that it is a likelihood, right?
10: Yeah.
11: And it really underscored the fact that now it's common knowledge and appreciation of how much pollination is required for our everyday, you know, table. And everything that we eat, about a third of everything that we eat is due to bee pollination. A lot of that was based on the managed honeybee population was experiencing these kind of unexplained losses that has been termed colony collapse disorder.
10: Yep.
11: But that was always kind of a minority and a small unknown reason why bees, honeybees were dying. But we're losing an average of like 40% of our honeybee colonies every single year. But that doesn't mean that it's cumulative.
10: I was going to say, because at that rate, it would be 2.5 years and they'd all be gone, right?
11: Right. Exactly.
10: I did do that much math in college and high school. So I could get to that.
11: Yeah. And that's often a misconception that's been portrayed. It's an ever decreasing population for honeybees. Okay. Beekeepers can take the existing 60% that have survived, and they actually split them in half and grow them
10: and make
11: back.
10: More.
11: They literally are growing there, and they make more. Of course, there's only one queen per colony, so they have to put a new queen in the new colony. But they're able to do that very, very readily every single year. You can't just take a goat and split it in half, and now you have two goats, right? So I understand that misconception. but beekeepers are frantically growing their numbers back every single year, and they've been doing a remarkable job at that. So it's not a steady decline. What it is an oscillating population. It's an unstable one that's going up and down, over the years. And so we have honeybees are not going extinct, right? Because yep. beekeepers can grow them back. So that's the good news. The bad news, right, is that what happens if they can't, right? What happens if they just have these unsustainable losses that they're not really able to rebound? So they're really kind of on their fingernails, and all of the 100 or so different crops that rely on their pollination for seed and fruit set and responsible for a third of everything we eat every day is contingent on that. The other side of that is that native bees, all the wild living bees like the bumblebees and the carpenter bees and the leafcutter bees, right? There are thousands and thousands of those species that are not under human domain. We can't grow them back. They're susceptible to all of the environmental perturbations, the droughts and everything else that really affect their numbers. They're also very important for our food supply and pollination. And so we can't readily grow them back in the same way that honeybees can.
10: I'm talking to Dr. David Tarpey, who's a professor of applied ecology and an extension. And I know I'm going to say this wrong. Is it apiculturist? Is that that's
11: yes,
10: the bee
11: ape
10: part
11: of it? Yes, right? Is the honeybee, a honeybee special.
10: But not correct. Ape like monkey, but API, apiculturist. but do we know what's actually happening with all those other kinds of bee strains that you mentioned where they're not within the human domain? Do we know if they're going through the same kind of rebuilding every year?
11: Yeah, there's a lot of overlap, but there's a lot of nuance and distinction. So a lot of the overlap that are affecting honeybees, managed honeybees that live in colonies, versus these wild living solitary bees that are just living on their own, right? Things like nutritional deprivation, where they're not getting as much nectar and pollen as they might otherwise, so they're nutritionally stressed, which can compromise their immune system. They're not able to reproduce as much. So those things are in common. Other things like environmental contaminants, especially pesticides, because what's good at killing off a pest insect that's eating our crop is usually pretty good at killing off a beneficial insect like a pollinator. And then the third area is parasites and pathogens, right? Things that make bees sick. Now, of course, those tend to be very specific to honeybees or these other bees. Some overlap there. But, you know, disease is another major driver for the population declines of the native bees and the kind of unsustainable turnover rate of our managed honeybees. But the way that we address those issues, even though those issues are in common, I think it's very, very different if one wants to, quote unquote, save the bees. It really depends on what bees you're talking about. If you're talking about the native bees, well, we're really talking about issues of conservation, right? Issues of landscape management, where we're not indiscriminately using pesticides that can harm pollinators inadvertently. We're really looking at making sure that we have good landscapes of flowering plants that are blooming throughout the year so that the bees have, you know, nutritious food just outside, you know, not just in that blooming period of a given crop. When it comes to honeybees, though, it's really about helping our beekeepers manage their bees in a sustainable way so they don't have these recurring losses where they have to frantically grow back that population in order to meet their pollination contracts with growers that rent their hives. So, you know, I think saving the bees does have a lot of overlap and a lot of commonalities of those stressors, but how we approach them can actually be pretty different.
10: Hey, Dr. Tarpey, can I ask you one question? This is from me alone, although somebody might find it useful. I've got some friends. We've got a little teeny piece of farm property, and one of the farmers down the road, he keeps bees, and he brought some honey by, and he said, hey, This is the really good stuff. This is the dark stuff. He says that's what the bees use to get through the winter. And I'd never heard about that distinction. The really light colored stuff was the stuff that most people see at the bee, at, you know, the honeybee stands. And then this is the really dark stuff. What's the difference?
11: Yeah, so honey varies quite a bit based on the nectar from the different plants that they're collecting nectar from, and nectar is what they turn into honey.
10: Yeah.
11: And so there's a lot of antioxidants and flavonoids and other compounds in those nectars that are specific to those plant species. So if they're collecting from, let's say, buckwheat, that's almost dark like molasses, right? Like
10: yep.
11: really, really dark,
10: yep.
11: very strong, pungent, you know, type of honey. Whereas I think a lot of the generic honey that a lot of people are familiar with is clover, which is a lot lighter and it has a lot lighter flavor to it, right? And then there's everything in between. So, you know, the bees are, honeybees are generalist pollinators. So they'll go to whatever nectar sources are nearby. And
10: that's why it sounds like a good idea. We've got Dr. David Tarpey. He's a professor of applied ecology. Dr. Tarpey, it's a pleasure. Thanks so much for coming on the program. We'll call you up the next time we hear about one of those bee apocalypses. You've got the Lars Larson Show.
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23: From ABC News, I'm Wayne Cabot. The U.S. today attacked a commercial cargo vessel in the Gulf of Oman. A statement from the Pentagon just now saying that the ship's crew ignored repeated warnings and tried to run the ongoing naval blockade against Iran. And it says the U.S. munition disabled the ship and did not harm the crew. A missile attack today on the international airport in Riyadh, killing 12 people, including an American. The Saudis blame Iran-backed Houthi rebels for the attack, the second in a week at that airport, the deadliest in any Arab Gulf country since the U.S. and Israel began the war on Iran in February. Secretary of State Marco Rubio tonight saying the attacks show a blatant disregard for innocent civilian life. President Trump says the war is sort of calming down, but says Iran will probably do a little bit extra before the election, after which he says gas prices will come down. And he teased his promise of $5,000 for every adult American if the Republicans win the midterm elections, telling a rally in Clarksville, Tennessee.
24: The Trump dividend, the $5,000, is approximately cost $1 trillion. But we have a record setting, as I said, $21 trillion that's being invested in our country.
23: That $21 trillion, he says, coming from foreign investments. Alerted by ShotSpotter, the microphone and AI gunshot detection system, the police in Erie, Pennsylvania, went to a house near the lake, and what they found inside haunts them. A man killed 7 relatives, a family friend, then himself. Chief Rick Laura says a pregnant woman and 2 children are among the victims.
0: I also want to clarify reports of gunfire during the police response. No gunshots were fired after officers arrived on scene. Sounds that may have been mistaken for gunfire came from flashbang devices and chemical munitions used by SWAT officers during the operation.
23: Police are going through victims' cell phones looking for clues. There is no known motive. You're listening to ABC News.
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23: From the Department of Energy today, a word that the authorization has happened for 4 million barrels of crude oil from the Strategic Petroleum Reserve to address supply disruptions caused by the hurricane that just hit the Gulf Coast. Anyone listening now from the hurricane zone either has their power back on or probably is in their car. Florida Governor Ron DeSantis saying the roads are littered with trees, parts of roofs, and siding, and crews are having a hard time.
2: Almost 10,000 of the power outages accounts have been restored, but you have over 430,000 that are without power.
23: As of several hours ago, we know of 4 deaths from the hurricane, 2 in Florida, 2 in Alabama, and a strong risk of flash floods is up for tonight and tomorrow across the Carolinas and Georgia. The World Health Organization wants more information from Russia about the death of a young worker at a lab that studies the plague. The WHO says it doesn't know what killed her. Russian health officials report finding no evidence of any dangerous pathogens. Russia also denies there's a second case, which the WHO attributed to tabloids in Britain and Serbia. A man entered the tiger enclosure at a wildlife park in northern England and was attacked by one of them. By the time emergency medical crews got there, he had been killed at the Yorkshire Wildlife Park. The victim dying, the tiger, uninjured, remained there inside the enclosure during the incident today. I'm Wayne Cabot, ABC News.
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8: So our message to Microsoft is, you're a great American company, but you've got to hire great American workers.
9: That is the Vice President of the United States. That is J.D. Vance. Now, Vice President J.D. Vance says, no company. I'm going to let you hear him say it in a moment here. But no company in America has abused America's visa system more than Microsoft has. Is big tech replacing its American workers with cheap foreign labor? I'm going to get to that, and I'll get to some of the details of what they laid out today. They have basically thrown down the gauntlet to Microsoft, one of the biggest tech companies in America, and say, we're not going to let you lay off thousands and thousands of American citizens and then turn right back around and hire a bunch of foreign nationals through a visa system that has been run by the federal government. And I'm so glad to see this happen. It should have happened a long, long time ago. And if you didn't already have a great reason to get to the polls and vote on November 3rd, whether you vote by mail or vote in person, if you get to the polls and vote, you've got to make sure that you send that message. This is what you want, because I'm going to tell you right now, the other side, the liberal Democrats, they're going to hand this over to big technology, and they don't care if American workers keep their jobs or not. But first, welcome to the Lars Larson Show. If you want to join the best conversation in talk journalism, it's here every day at 866-HEY-LARS. That's 866-439-5277. Send your emails to talk@LarsLarson.com. And our poll on X today, should we charge American companies $70,000 to hire foreign students for jobs? There is another program, not the H-1B, not the other visa programs, but it's called the Optional Practical Training Program. And right now, if companies in America want to hire foreign student labor, all they have to do is pay a $500 application, and they can get that special allowance under OPT. Well, Department of Homeland Security said, we are now going to charge $70,000 for every foreign student that you hire to one of those jobs. So, should we charge American companies $70,000 for the privilege of hiring foreign students for jobs, or they can decide not to pay the fee and simply, you know, hire an American citizen kid instead? I think that's the preferable option. You can find the X poll at Lars Larson Show and at LarsLarson.com. So why did J.D. Vance make that announcement today? Do I think this has something to do with the election coming up? I do. But Vance says that Microsoft has been laying off thousands and thousands of American workers while bringing in foreign workers to replace those Americans through what's known as the H-1B visa system. Listen to J.D. Vance.
8: There has been no company in the United States, unfortunately, that has abused this system more than Microsoft. And let me just give you a couple of statistics on this. Microsoft laid off last year 6,000 American workers. At the same time, the company benefited from 6,300 H-1B visas and almost 3,000 green cards. In other words, if you do the math, for every worker that Microsoft laid off, they replaced that worker with 1.5 foreign indentured servants.
9: Now, that term, indentured servant, I think that one's significant because, as you might recall, America's founders decided that they were going to end indentured servitude. They didn't like the idea of indentured servitude, and they said, we're going to write it right into the Constitution. You cannot put people in indentured servitude, which effectively said, if you want to bring somebody into the country and then tell them, we brought you here, you will work for us, you are at our beck and call, you cannot go to work for somebody else. That's exactly what the H-1B visa system does. It says to people, we're going to bring you into the United States. You get to be here. You get all the benefits of being in the United States. You're not on a path to citizenship necessarily. You might get that later on. But on the short end of the stick, well, you're going to work for us. You're going to work for what we pay you. You cannot go to work for anyone else. In fact, if you go to work for somebody else, you will lose your visa and you will be kicked right back to your home country. So stay where you are. Well, Since 2009, the companies named in today's action by the Trump administration have requested almost 3 million foreign workers. They got 230,000 H-1B visa approvals, and they got over 100,000 permanent labor certifications, which means hundreds of thousands of jobs that went from American workers to foreign workers, and Vice President Vance calls it scandalous.
8: Now, that is a scandalous system that we've allowed in this country for far too long. But thanks to the work of this task force and thanks to the empowerment of the President of the United States, we're going to stop it. Because thanks to an ongoing investigation, we have decided to suspend the PERM program for Microsoft, which means they will no longer be able to apply they'll no longer be able to take those H-1Bs and apply for permanent resident status within the United States of America.
9: Yeah, and in fact, that is the big prize. Imagine this. A company says, we'll bring you in. You're coming in from India. You're coming in from China. You're coming in from Vietnam. You may be coming in from Russia or other parts of the world. I mean, this is not the worker program in which you're bringing people in to do the scut work jobs on farms and agriculture and in landscaping. These are the technology workers. Well, the Trump administration has now suspended not just Microsoft. They have suspended Adobe. They have suspended Cognizant. They have suspended Tata and Infosys and Wipro and HCL and Capgemini. They have suspended all of them from what's known as the PERM program, the Permanent Labor Certification Program. That offers up the big golden ring. Come to work for us. Work for the wages we decide to pay you. You may even have to train your American worker, the workers you're replacing. And then the end, well, at the end, the Trump administration is trying to send a message to all those technology companies and to Microsoft in particular. Listen to J.D. Vance.
8: Now, our message to Microsoft and to any other foreign or domestic corporation is quite simple. We obviously want you to thrive in the United States of America. We want people to invest in the United States of America, particularly the American technology sector. We are the biggest boosters of your industry. We want you to continue to grow and to employ a lot of people, but we want you to employ American workers. And so our message to Microsoft is you're a great American company, but you've got to hire great American workers. You cannot lay off American workers and then replace them with foreign indentured servants.
9: And in fact, I'd remind you that a number of years ago on this program, we talked about the fact that even tried and true American companies like Disney had brought in H-1B visa workers and then ordered the Americans to train their foreign replacements and then sent the Americans out the door with a pink slip. 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
0: Welcome back to the Lars Larson Show. Like a majority of Americans, I believe in the death penalty. And if you say, well, no, Lars, people don't believe in the death penalty anymore. Oh, that is the mainstream media. That may be a few elite politicians, but the vast majority of Americans believe in the death penalty. In fact, the level of support for the death penalty is quite high. In fact, it's quite high in almost every demographic group. Males, females, black, brown, white, all of those. Even Democrats and Republicans, I think the Democrats are at least plurality supporters of the death penalty. So what happened? Well, one botched execution in Tennessee. And then a week later, Texas used the very same drug that Tennessee had not been able to use successfully, and they got done with their execution just fine. So I thought we'd talk about this with one of the top experts in America on the subject of the death penalty, and that is former District Attorney Josh Markey. You can find Josh on Substack. Just search Josh Markey, M-A-R-Q-U-I-S, on Substack. So, Josh, welcome back to the program. Like you, I'm a fan of the death penalty.
1: Yeah, and I'm in favor of it. You know, I'm in favor of it in the way I support some other policies. I don't think it's wonderful, but I think there are people for whom there is really no other appropriate penalty. And, you know, if I used to debate my father, who was a veteran of World War II, who was a liberal Democrat, and said he was opposed. Said, what about the war criminals at Nuremberg? He says, well, maybe them. And the fact of the matter is,
0: you mean like the question that was put to Democrat Michael Dukakis, the former governor, I think, of Massachusetts, and he was a dead set against the death penalty until all of a sudden he was asked, but what if it was your wife or your daughter? And all of a sudden he couldn't figure out how to explain his Democrat double standard fast.
1: If Dukakis was murdered and raped, would you support it? And he fumbled the question very badly, and he lost to George Bush.
0: So what should we make
1: of the matter, as you point out, Lars, is that even in blue states, for example, the last time in America that voters have said we want the death penalty repealed was 62 years ago in the state of Oregon, and voters in that state have twice said we want it back, and they have said yes in places as diverse as Nebraska and California twice just in the 2010s.
0: Okay, but so, I want to get your official your expert advice on why it went wrong in the state of Tennessee. Why do you think they failed using a drug that is commonly used for this kind of thing and is commonly used for a lot of other things?
1: Well, and most people actually know about this drug, sodium pentobarbital, because although it's not used for humans much anymore, it is probably the most commonly used drug for euthanasia for beloved pets. And most people's experience with death comes when they're a kid and their parents take them because Rover or Spot or whatever the name of their beloved pet is. I had this experience. You probably did too. And your parents take you to the vet and Fido has to be put to sleep because he's terribly, terribly sick or very, very old. And the irony is that we allow that for creatures that we love the most in the world, but it's considered cruel for the people that we agree are the absolute worst. The fact of the matter is that sodium pentobarbital is a very effective barbiturate. It is not commonly used. In fact, it's not used hardly at all with humans anymore. As a result, there's only one manufacturer, and it's European, and they deliberately make it very, very hard to get. So what's happened is prisons like those in Tennessee can't get current pharmaceutical-grade drugs. As a result, the drugs get degraded. I don't know if that's what happened here, but the fact of the matter is that every day in America, creatures that we love dearly are euthanized with that same drug.
0: Okay, so let me ask you something that, you know, this gets away from the formal way of doing this, but I've had so many people ask me, Lars, it seems so easy for people to overdose and accidentally kill themselves with street drugs like heroin and fentanyl. Why don't we use that? Because, you know, you would think if you said it is that easy to accidentally have somebody overdose on fentanyl. Could we not use some of those drugs that, the police department seem to have in abundance?
1: Well, we could. And actually, giving somebody an overdose of pharmaceutical-grade fentanyl is probably an excellent idea. But the point is taken that we have the ability in our medical pharmacopoeia to quickly put people down if we chose to do that.
0: Well, and in fact, remind my audience of just how popular the death penalty is. I know you don't like the terminology popular, but the fact that most Americans say, yeah, that's the appropriate thing for the worst of the worst killers in America. And it's very, very popular among every kind of demographic you can think of.
1: That's true. As you pointed out, for example, under Black Americans, probably the lowest, about 55%. There are other demographics where it's as high as 85. It's all in how you ask the question. If you ask the question, should all murderers get the death penalty, I would say no. Only about 1 in 1,000 get the death penalty. But if you ask the question, should there be any crime for which the death penalty should be an appropriate penalty, you get answers in the 75% range in the United States, in most states.
0: Okay, and when they actually employ the death penalty, even people like former Barack Obama assistant, Cass Sunstein, he believed the death penalty was morally required. And he was a liberal Democrat, but he thought, if you know that you're going to prevent other murders from happening, then how could you not use the death penalty?
1: He wrote a paper that he has not refuted called "Is Capital Punishment Morally Required? A Life-for-Life Trade-Off," in which he argues, and has never revoked this. I've talked to Professor Sunstein about this 15 years ago before he joined the administration. And he says, no, the evidence is that for every person you execute, there are going to be 10 or 15 less victims.
0: Absolutely right. That is former District Attorney Josh Markey. We're talking about the death penalty used unsuccessfully in the state of Tennessee. They botched the execution, even though they injected the woman twice with the drug. Whereas in Texas, about a week later, they managed to have no problem whatsoever putting down a man who's involved in the fatal shooting of a convenience store clerk in the year 2000. 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

0: Yeah, lots of pharma companies with their headquarters in this area.
1: No doubt. So tell me this. Is it unreasonable? Because I got my own view on this, and I'm not dependent on cheap prescriptions from Canada, but I understand why people are trying to buy them in Canada, but it's a bizarre kind of situation. The customs folks are talking about making a new rule, goes into effect in a couple of weeks, that would then limit the amount of shipments that could come, you know, across the border, that it previously allowed shipments valued under $800 to pass through customs pretty easily. Apparently that's coming to an end. So what's the implication for the average American?
0: Yeah, starting on October 22nd, the Customs and Border Protection Agency is actually cutting off Americans' ability to get their personal prescriptions from licensed pharmacies in Canada and in other countries. And to give you an idea of the types of people and the types of drugs that this affects, it's millions of people that order prescriptions from Canada and other countries every year. It's a lot of seniors, those on fixed incomes, and they're ordering much less costly drugs for things such as diabetes, heart disease, blood clots, glaucoma. And the reason they do that is they just can't afford the U.S. prices. I mean, as an example, there's a common blood thinner costs about half as much in Canada as it does from a U.S. pharmacy. So that's why we've been asking the White House to stop this rule from going into effect before October 22.
1: Okay. Is this a Trump administration rule? Is this coming from the prior administration? Do you know?
0: This is a Trump administration rule coming from the CBP. And, you know, it's something that, frankly, I can't, you know, believe that the White House would know about, and because it's one of a million rules that the federal government puts out. So that's why we're working our hardest to bring it to the president's attention, because I'm guessing his approach with this is not to cut off, you know, millions of people on their prescription medication. Otherwise, they can't afford them in the U.S.
1: Can you make this simple for my listeners and for me? Why is it that some of the same pharma companies are selling drugs for one price in Canada and a different price in America? And is it because of the basically being leaned on by the Canadian socialized medicine system that tells the pharma companies, sell it to us on the cheap and charge Americans full price?
0: Lars, the situation is in other countries, pharmaceutical companies may be regulated in the price that they can sell a drug at if they want access to that market. It's not just in Canada. It's in other countries around the world. People may get things shipped from New Zealand, et cetera. So this is something that's not a specific Canadian issue, but the reason why Canada is so important in this is because that's where the majority of people will get their drugs from.
1: Right. But doesn't that mean that America ought to tell the pharma companies, you can't effectively overcharge Americans while undercharging everybody else? Because I know it's expensive to get a drug to market. They say 12 years to 15 years, $2 to $3 billion. And then the pharma companies effectively seem to be saying, well, we're going to be able to sell it on the cheap to the whole world, and then we're going to overcharge Americans and make up the difference. Should the pharma companies be able to do that?
0: That's a typical part of the story. The pharmaceutical companies should have much lower prices. I know just with our members, they complain that they will not be able to afford drugs to prevent blood clots, for instance. And what this is going to lead to are, you know, billions of dollars in excess costs for Medicare and Medicaid. So this is going to have ripple effects beyond people just not being able to order their medicine, regardless of what the policies are in another country. You know, I think that if the U.S. pharmaceutical companies are able to lower their prices to the point where it's going to cost U.S. consumers a lot less money, then they may have an option.
1: Well, but hold on.
0: Right now, they don't.
1: Maybe, Ken, what we need to do as a country is say, you don't have a choice on this anymore. Ken, think of it this way. Where you live in New Jersey, they're in Pharma Gulch. If you found out that you were going to repave your driveway, and they said it's 10 bucks a

0: square foot to pave a driveway. And then you heard that the local county was repaving a road and it was $30 a square foot. You'd say, why is the county paying $30 a square foot for something I can get for $10 a square foot? That shouldn't be the case. And you would say the county shouldn't pay them that money. Well, if the pharma companies are saying we're going to overcharge Americans and undercharge the rest of the world, have the U.S. government simply say you can't sell your drugs for less around the world than you are to Americans. So you're going to charge Americans $5 a pill. It better be $5 a pill in Canada. And if it's not, you're not selling in America. They want the American marketplace, do they not?
1: Yes. If we had parity across all drugs for all people in the U.S., then it's probably an equivalent argument. However, with your asphalt, description, it would almost be like the state telling you there's no more competition to buy your asphalt. You have to go to this one asphalt company. And that's the situation that we're really in.
0: Well, see, if the drug is still under patent, there is no competition because whoever holds the patent is selling the drug and nobody else is allowed to sell the drug, correct?
1: But in other countries, the patent may not apply. For instance, Eliquis. In Canada, there is a generic version of it. It's not allowed in the U.S. because the patent has a couple more years left. So that's why if you bought Eliquis, your options are you could buy it for less money from Canada or get a generic version for less money from Canada. Then you don't have that ability in the U.S.
0: Then maybe it's time for the U.S. government to start enforcing those intellectual property rules as well. Mr. Hunter, thank you very much. That's Ken Hunter from the Campaign for Personal Prescription Importation. 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

0: Can you imagine a simple bed actually changing your life? Hey, it's Lars. Let me tell you about it. Let me tell you about sleeping on a ghost bed, because that changed things for me dramatically last year. Now, you might not even remember every time you toss or turn or wake up too hot, but your body always remembers. That's why you wake up tired before your day even starts. That ended for me when my ghost bed arrived.
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0: when CNN's own fact checker calls out the Democrats' big lie about Donald Trump. Now, the latest one, and it's very comparable to that lie they told years ago when they said, well, Donald Trump said a bunch of Nazis in Charlottesville, Virginia, were just a group of fine people. And we all know that that was a gigantic lie. And why? Because they took part of a soundbite and they ran it. And it appeared to be Donald Trump saying, well, there are a number of fine people there. And then if you ran the entire soundbite, you found out he specifically said, I'm not talking about the neo-Nazis. I'm not talking about these other people. I'm talking about the people who are there just to protest the removal of a statue. Well, guess what? The Democrats are running that same playbook again. And let me give you an example, and I'll be specific about it, and I'll play the soundbite for you. Here is Gavin Newsom, governor of California, who posted on X this week, quote, after sending the National Guard and the Marines to occupy California, I'll stop at that point and say, does anybody remember the United States Marine Corps occupying the entire state of California? Yeah, I don't either. He then goes on, Donald Trump is now saying that our foreign enemies should, quote, take out Los Angeles and San Diego. He, meaning Trump, is deranged and dangerous. No, I think that Gavin Newsom is the one who is deranged and dangerous and inaccurate. So let me give you an idea of how they're constructing this lie, because Donald Trump did give a speech. Donald Trump did talk about the threat to the existence of Los Angeles and San Diego. And did he say, and they should take out Los Angeles and San Diego? He did not. Here's from ABC News.
17: The president is sparking a fierce backlash after suggesting at a campaign rally that Iran could take out Los Angeles or San Diego, American cities run by Democrats. Senior political correspondent Rachel Scott is at the White House. Good morning, Rachel.
18: George, good morning to you. With less than 30 days until the midterm election, President Trump is out on the campaign trail defending the war in Iran. But it's those comments he made about the regime taking out two American cities that is prompting swift and fierce backlash this morning.
0: Yeah, actually, what they got into was that he said they should take out Los Angeles and San Diego. No, he didn't. Take a listen again to their reporting of how they mischaracterized what Donald Trump had to say.
18: This morning, President Trump facing growing criticism after suggesting Iran could, quote, take out Los Angeles or San Diego, two American cities run by Democrats.
19: They can take out a city. Let him take out Los Angeles. Let him take out San Diego. This is a very small price to pay, and it's going to be over with very soon.
0: Now, that's what ABC wanted you to hear. They cut that soundbite very carefully, except that when CNN looked at it, even the Clinton News Network, CNN, their fact checker, Daniel Dale, he posted on X and just took that hoax apart. He said, Donald Trump has repeatedly argued that the consequences of the war, things like higher gas prices, are a small price to pay compared to what an unchecked Iran would allegedly do. And, you know, when they went after Trump on this, I thought to myself, there have been plenty of times on this show where I've said to people, oh, you want to do this? Well, if you want that to happen, are you going to be happy when X, Y, and Z happen? That's what Donald Trump was saying. He said, look, yes, it's not a good thing to have diesel at $7 a gallon, to have gasoline at almost $5 a gallon. But that is a small price to pay compared to what we would react or how we would react if Iran was able to take out Los Angeles or take out San Diego. Donald Trump said that's not going to happen.
19: You want to see a horror show? You want to see problems? Let them hit San Diego. Let them hit Los Angeles, and you want to see some bad things happen. You want to see a country that would be in free fall. We're not going to let that happen. We protect our cities. We protect our country. We're not letting that happen.
0: And in fact, all of this comes down to the unhappiness about high fuel prices. And I understand Donald Trump says, look, I know you're not happy about the high fuel prices, but this is one of the costs, as the CNN fact checker said, that the consequences of the war, like high fuel prices, are a small price to pay compared to what would happen if Iran had those capabilities. Again, he talked about high fuel prices.
19: I want to see a tremendous victory. You want to see a tremendous victory because it verifies all the things we did. And again, remember, with the war, it's just artificial. It's a little bit high. It's a small price to pay for keeping the world safe, keeping our country safe. They can take out a city. Let them take out Los Angeles. Let them take out San Diego. This is a very small price to pay. And it's going to be over with very soon.
0: He was not saying, let's go out and take out Los Angeles, nor was he inviting Iran to take them out. What he's saying is, having high fuel prices is a small price to pay for disarming Iran. And in fact, I've said much the same on this program. When I've had people call up and complain, and I've complained too about high gasoline prices, about high diesel prices, I've asked them, how much are you willing to do to make sure that Iran is not nuclear armed? Do you understand that when you have a country like Iran that for 50 years through Democrat administrations and Republican administrations has vowed death to America, that when you've got a country that has vowed death to America for half a century, that has been pursuing nuclear weapons, and then all you have to do is ask yourself, if they get those nuclear weapons, what's going to happen? And that's what Donald Trump was suggesting. If you let them get nuclear weapons, you may end up with the destruction of Los Angeles or San Diego. He was using those two cities because that's where he was speaking. But all he's suggesting is that would be much, much worse than having to put up with high fuel prices for a short period of time. And so what do the networks do? They deliberately mis-edit those sound bites. And believe me, I've been editing sound bites for the better part of 50 years. I understand what you can do. If you take a sound bite and you edit it out of context, if you cut certain things off while leaving other things in that sound bite, you can make it sound like people are saying something really outrageous. I think it's a highly dishonest thing for ABC News to do. I think it's highly dishonest for CNN to do. And the fact that the Democrats are pushing them to do it, and CNN and ABC and others are simply doing the bidding of the Democrat Party, that should disturb you most of all. By the way, you may not remember every time that you toss or turn or wake up feeling too hot, but your body always does. 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
4: From ABC News, I'm Wayne Cabot. Deadly attack on Saudi Arabia's airport in the capital Riyadh today. Deadliest in any Arab Gulf country since the start of the Iran war. 12 people reported killed, an American among them. The Saudis describing the attack as brutal. Damage to King Khalid International Airport complex currently being assessed, but there are at least 300 reported wounded. A Saudi military spokesperson saying a short time ago the Iran-backed Houthis are to blame for the missile strike. President Trump reacting to the news after deplaning Air Force One following his campaign stop in Tennessee.
19: We have communication with the Houthis, and we'll see what happens, but what they did was very bad.
4: He said he plans to reach out to the Saudi crown prince soon. Word tonight, the U.S. attacked and disabled a commercial cargo vessel in the Gulf of Oman. The Pentagon saying it tried to run America's naval blockade against Iran. The U.S. is tapping into its oil reserves not because of the war, but because of the hurricane that hit Florida and Alabama. Now a massive rain and windstorm. Four lives have been lost in the hurricane. Power is out to hundreds of thousands. Georgia just had a tornado. Flooding. A serious risk tonight into the Carolinas and the Northeast. In for a real soaking tomorrow. Another hurricane is revving up, and so Puerto Vallarta is boarding up. Hurricane Simon, Category 4 strength now, expected to bring 10, 20, maybe 30 inches of rain into west-central Mexico. Victims' cell phones could help police understand why a man opened fire on a house full of relatives in Erie, Pennsylvania, killing 8 people, then himself. The victims include 2 children and a woman 8 months pregnant. Chief Rick Lura.
23: Some scenes stay with you long after you leave them. This is one of those tragic scenes. Out of respect for the victims and the families, I will not discuss the details of what our officers encountered inside that home.
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4: President Trump says he'll have the final say on his defense secretary's plans to live stream a firing squad execution, that of the Fort Hood shooter who killed 13 people in 2009. ABC Stephen Portnoy is hearing plenty of backlash.
26: Utah Republican Senator John Curtis urges Hegseth to reconsider, posting on X, "The victims deserve justice administered with solemnity. Broadcasting a death diminishes us and is not an effective deterrent." North Carolina Republican Tom Tillis calling the plan beyond disgusting, and the head of the U.S. Conference of Catholic Bishops blasting the live stream as a barbaric promotion of a culture of death, saying it must be reconsidered.
4: And now the Pope today declared capital punishment inadmissible. The survivor of Tennessee's botched execution attempt, Krista Pike, has been moving back to the women's prison. She spent the last 30 years there waiting to die, and now she's back there. Unclear what's going to happen next. Trees are being chainsawed by the hundreds by the National Park Service at the historic golf course near the National Mall. The Trump administration wants to turn the East Potomac Golf Links into a championship-level golf course. The Park Service says more than 500 trees that do not contribute to the historic landscape will be removed. The sound of carbon monoxide alarms prompted a man to check on his neighbor's apartment and found a man dead. Then police found four more victims in Cache County, Utah. I'm Wayne Cabot, ABC News.
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1: My fellow Americans, it is your lovable host, Eric Erickson. I hope you're having a great day. It's almost Friday, then the weekend. Those of us in the Southeast have a hurricane coming. We hadn't had one of those in a while. It's probably going to get the Georgia-Alabama game canceled because it's going to be blowing through Tuscaloosa. Those of us in Georgia are going to have less to worry about it. You people in Mississippi and Alabama and Tennessee, and y'all are going to be fretting about it. And Western North Carolina, we'll get a little rain here in Georgia, not until after I play golf tomorrow. But given the Alabama-Georgia game, probably it's not official yet, but they're starting to look at it. The president was going to go to it. I didn't think we did, but turns out we have some tickets left for the Not Safe for Radio show. If you text SHOW to 33777, you can get tickets to the parking passes. Text SHOW to 33777. Come hang out with me on Saturday night. It'll be a good time. We must begin on the campaign trail. We must begin on the campaign trail. You need to know, and this is breaking news for those of you paying attention to the Senate races. John Thune has just ordered that all of his remaining money be moved from spending in Georgia to South Carolina. I want to prop up Darlene Graham. Republicans are nervous about South Carolina. They are now officially giving up on Georgia between Mike Collins and John Ossoff. In Texas, the Republicans still think that Ken Paxton can pull it off. The president was in San Antonio last night talking about what a weirdo James Tallarico is. And he had the president of the National Border Patrol there, it's one of their sort of police union groups for the Border Patrol. They're on stage defending the secure border. The problem for the GOP is that the president's actually done such a good job about the border, it's no longer an issue. But it is worth reminding people, promise made, promise kept here.
2: 29 years I've been doing this job, five presidents, and this is the only one who has followed through and secured the border once and for all. And it's going to take every single one of you to make sure that that legacy stands of a secure border. And we can only do that with the Republicans seated right here in the front. We need to elect every single one of these Republicans. We need Ken Paxton. We need Ted Cruz. We need every single one of these. And that will guarantee that the Democrats can never destroy this country like they did before. This is the greatest president in the history of this country, and we need to protect his legacy.
1: Look, I think still, and I am increasing, and you know, so there's an interesting phenomenon I should tell you about now. Every single time I tell people that I still think Ken Paxton can pull it off, I get people from Texas who email me and say, nope, he's toast. I just actually can't bring myself to believe that James Tallarico is going to win. I can't bring myself to believe this is the president.
3: Who's going to vote for the guy? So Tallarico voted in favor of defunding the police. And he personally wrote a bill to strip Texas police officers of their legal protection because he wants to destroy the lives of your police officers. He wants to be, think of it, he's a defund the police person. He wants to destroy the lives of great people. He called for the elimination of all prisons, and he personally introduced a bill to shut down all five juvenile detention centers in Texas to let violent thugs and gang members run wild in your street.
1: Yes. I can't believe it. By the way, Alan Lichtman is predicting that the Democrats are going to get 52 seats in the U.S. Senate, which is all the evidence I need that the Republicans are going to hold the Senate. I mean, honestly, Alan Lichtman, he was convinced that Kamala Harris was going to curb stomp Donald Trump, among other things. The guy was a one-note wonder. I don't see it. And then, you know, you've got up in Michigan, Abdul El Sayed. So Leland Vittert, he and I are doing a Substack video this afternoon together. Leland, I'm on his show on News Nation. Great guy, great show on News Nation. You should be watching News Nation. If you're looking for an actual fair and balanced news network, News Nation is where you want to go. They actually cover the news and don't tell you what to think about it. I gotta tell you, I am interested in Abdul El Sayed yesterday. He didn't have a single statement on October 7th. None. Never. The sun set and the day crossed into today, and he never said a word about October 7th. Even Zoran Mamdani, he didn't have a great statement. He basically blamed Israel. But I thought it was notable that El Sayed didn't have anything. Leland Vittert was on the campaign trail yesterday in Michigan, confronted El Sayed with the question that El Sayed decided, remember, this is a guy who believes answer every question. Well, he finally found a question he didn't want to answer.
4: Israel, you seem to think Israel was a bigger threat than Iran to the United States. Do you agree?
5: Well, look, at the end of the day, our job is to address our issues diplomatically. But, you know, right now we are in the war in Iran in part because of the advocacy of the Israeli prime minister. There's no disagreement on that. He came to the Situation Room and advocated for the war. And we're now paying, what, $1,600 for it? Our gas, our groceries are unaffordable. And that's on top of the billions in tax dollars that we spend sending our money over there. Now, how we think about a threat, that's...
4: you're going to be a senator. What do you view as the biggest threat?
5: I've been more than extremely clear about this. I don't want our tax dollars being used to subsidize war abroad. I don't want our tax dollars being used to fund unconditionally foreign militaries. I think it's important that we be the first among equals to enforce international law against any and every country that breaks it. So this sort of like hypothetical, who's a bigger threat, is a dumb question. Sorry. But, you know, the big
4: Many
5: question
4: said
5: is...
4: that about my questions. It's fine.
5: What is the public policy? We can shake hands again for one.
4: Yeah, sure.
5: But what is the public policy we really want? You know what I mean? What is it that we want in the world? We want a world with less war. We want a world where our money is spent to build our schools here rather than to fund war and apartheid and genocide abroad. We want a world where all kids get to live their best, most dignified life. And, you know, when you think about our current public policy, whether it's a war in Iran we shouldn't be fighting or it's subsidizing a foreign military, that does not seem to me to be in the best interest of kids, all kids.
6: Thank you, press.
4: Thank you, guys. Thank you.
1: So he tries to answer the question, refuses to answer the question, and then says it's a dumb question. Which is a bigger threat, Israel or Iran? And he won't say Israel or Iran. He just simply doesn't want to answer the question. Very intriguing, is it not? Very intriguing. The man who says that he will answer any question finally found a question he did not want to answer. Who does he think is a bigger threat? Asked on October 7th, the day he was silent about the atrocities of October 7th. So here's the thing. We know for certain, we have historic data, that in Michigan, Republicans typically are undercounted by 8 percentage points in the polling. That's pretty typical in Michigan. Republicans are undercounted by about 8 points. Abdul El Sayed is only hit by 3 points in Michigan. He's struggling with black voters. He's having to do special events. He's having to bring in Kamala Harris to do events, to fire up the crowd. He's having to get people to compare Donald Trump to Saddam Hussein now. He's struggling with black voters. He's struggling with hyper-educated white voters. By hyper-educated, I mean people with a college degree, people without a college degree, they don't like him. It's the people with like the doctorate degrees that do. It's the super woke, highly educated, liberal elite who like him. Obviously, he's got Muslim voters in his quarter. He obviously doesn't have Jewish voters in his quarter. I got a hard time believing that Michigan is going to send this guy to the Senate, particularly when he's only ahead by 3 in the polling average, and the average miss for the Republican voter in Michigan is 8 points.
6: maybe the pollsters have it dialed in right. This is why I believe in the polling average. But when you take the polling average in Michigan and look at the adjustments, it's about 8 points. And the trend line in Michigan, the trend line in the polling is always more accurate than the polls. And the trend line has been momentum towards Mike Rogers, not towards Abdul El-Sayed. I just don't think this is going to be a situation where the Republicans are wiped out like everybody thinks. I mean, even in Texas, I don't see it on the ground in Texas. When you talk to suburban voters, yes, they're mad, and no, they don't like Ken Paxton, but they still like Greg Abbott. They still don't like the Democrats. So I'm just not where a lot of people are thinking of doom and gloom. I'm not there. And then in Minnesota, where I do actually think Michelle Tafoya is probably going to lose to Peggy, what's her name, the weirdo lieutenant governor. You've got Keith Ellison, the attorney general there. Just listen to this conversation he had with that Obadiah guy who thinks he's a comedian. He's not funny and he hates the Jews.
7: He says cheat like Democrats. Well, Democrats aren't cheating. So you're just saying just cheat. Right.
8: Right.
7: And so that is who we're dealing with. Right. This is who we're dealing with. And I just say to Democrats and any fair-minded person, Republican, Democrat, Independent, Green Party, I don't care. Take them at their word. Don't act like, oh, they couldn't mean that. They mean it. They mean it. They mean it. They mean it. And so be ready to get your dukes up and be prepared to defend your democracy, or they will snatch it from you.
8: If they were to really do what he did in 2020 and somehow was able to not have Democrats sat in Congress and you're going through the courts, do you think it's on us and the people that we have to go to the streets, that we have to do protests in big ways that we haven't seen before?
7: Yes. I'm one who believes in peaceful protests, mm-hmm. First Amendment. But if they try to take our vote away, we should absolutely be in the street.
6: Now, I'm sorry, but does that really sound like the rhetoric of people confident in a way that, oh, the Republicans, they may try to steal this? I mean, that's what Republicans do when they start losing, too, is all the Democrats are going to steal it. The Democrats, it's going to be 2020. That's the Republican. Oh, if only we had passed the SAVE Act, the Republicans would have won. The Democrats. This is the rhetoric of losers. Always the losers. The losers, like, they're going to steal it. We're going to have to take to the streets. We're going to have to storm the streets. We're going to have to riot. That doesn't sound like the rhetoric of people confident in a win. And now prepare yourselves. University of Massachusetts polling just hit. They have Ken Paxton ahead of James Tallarico. I think the bottom line is this. Nobody knows what's going to happen. As they say, the saying is trite and true and always dumb to say, but it's all about turnout. Nobody really knows. Nobody knows. What I know is that the polling overstates Democratic momentum, and the press is biased towards the Democrats. And so the stories that are out there about where Donald Trump is going and how he's campaigning and who wants him and who doesn't, they're all designed to put the GOP in a defensive light right now. The fact is the president is campaigning in parts of Texas and in Alabama and in Tennessee in areas to maximize Republican voter turnout. Yes, they are nervous about South Carolina and Kansas, where they are spending money. But in 2020, we had the same jitters by the GOP in the same state, and they wound up pulling it off. And in Iowa, which is kind of a bellwether, Ashley Hinton is surging in Iowa. She's the Republican candidate for the Senate there. That's a good sign for the GOP in the Midwest. Republican voters do have to turn out. They are very annoyed with the president right now. They're not happy with the administration. But when you continue to put them into camps where you confront them with what camp are you in, the stay-at-home camp or the go-vote camp, and if you're in the go-vote camp, are you Republican or Democrat? The stay-home camp is like, I may have to go vote. These Democrats are more nuttier than I think, and they may go vote. And if they do, yeah, the Republicans go lose us. Yeah, I will be surprised if the Republicans keep the House representatives. I don't see that happening. But I just think that the hair on fire meltdown from the GOP right now, I don't know that it is completely. Is it going to be bad? Yes. Are they going to lose seats in the Senate? Yes. They're going to lose North Carolina for sure, and they're probably going to lose Ohio. But are they going to lose control of the Senate? I think, if I called it today, it'd be 50-50 with J.D. Vance as a tiebreaker. Maybe 51 Republicans. I just don't see the Democrats doing it.
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11: Did you know there's no such thing as darkness? I mean, it's a thing, but it's not a thing. Technically, darkness is just the absence of light. Someone living in physical darkness for extended periods of time suffers physically and mentally. Darkness is disorienting and debilitating. You know, the same types of things happen to individuals and societies in a spiritual and moral sense. Look, it's not actually that hard to diagnose the darkening condition of our souls and our society. We are actually moving further away from the light. Friends, here is the elementary truth we must embrace. God is light. Jesus is the light of the world. And the further we drift from Him, the darker things will become. The need of your heart and mine and the need of our day is a genuine awakening, a real turning to God. He's the light, the antidote to the darkness. This is Tom Gray, and This Stuff Matters.
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1: My people, welcome. It is Eric Erickson here. I hope you are doing well. 877-973-7425. If you wish to be on the program, I meant to pull up the story and then I got distracted. Okay, this may be the dumbest thing I think I have seen. I saw it online. Billy Horschel, the golfer, put it up. And I was like, you, this is just one of the dumbest things I think I've seen. Those of you listening on WDBO down in Orlando, Florida, Orange County, Florida has spent $150,000 for a traffic calming measure. Do you know what they did? They zigzagged the yellow line down the middle of the road. That's right. The yellow line down the middle. You know what, the heart graph looks like? The boop, boop, boop. That's what the yellow line looks like, with flat parts and then like a pulse and flat. And then it goes in the other direction. Nobody knows how to drive on it. What do you do? And it's messing up the sensors on cars. Cars are getting up to it and swerving with the automatic stay in your lane thing. What a bunch of idiots down there. $150,000 for this garbage. Shame on them, wasting taxpayer dollars. Now, you need to go not waste your dollars, but actually save some money potentially on your power bill. If you're like us, get the Rinnai tankless water heater. 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
21: 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But I want to hang out with you on Saturday night. If you're available, come on. We still have, I thought we didn't have any tickets left. We still have some left. It's going to be 7 p.m., Gas South Theater, just north of Atlanta and Duluth. It'll be a fun time. We must move on to other things now. Interestingly enough, Jack Keane is on Fox News saying, and by the way, the

0: That is what they're about. They are not going to disarm despite all the initiatives to help them do that. They're just going to stay in the fight.
1: That's Jack Keane on Fox News, and he's right. They're not going to disarm. We now know from very good reporting from CBS News. Pause. One of the mental defenses that people on the left and the right prop up to avoid having to grapple with bad news is, well, that's from the liberal media. I have submitted a column to the Atlanta Journal-Constitution, where I am one of their conservative columnists, and it is a column criticizing the Mike Collins campaign in Georgia. And I know what's going to happen. Oh, wow, that's just a liberal AJC. We shouldn't take this guy seriously because of where it's published. I know they will do it because it's how you cope with bad news. You dismiss the bad news based on the sourcing. And so when I tell you that CBS News has some credible sourcing on the situation in the Middle East, well, that's the liberal CBS News. We can't believe that. Except they have cell phone video footage that soldiers and sailors and airmen sent them. It turns out the Department of Defense lied to the American people about the significant damage done by Iran against American forces in the Middle East. It turns out that the blowback from Iran was far more damaging than what the Pentagon had claimed. In fact, there were far more planes and helicopters destroyed. Our bases there were, we almost had to do a complete withdrawal from a base in Kuwait due to damage, among other things. It's a very, very significant twist in what Iran was able to do. And one of the more important aspects of this is how the Russians and the Chinese have aided Iran. This is from Jonah Kaplan and James LaPorta from CBS News, both of them respected journalists, even by Republicans. New videos obtained exclusively by CBS News show Iranian attacks on a major U.S. military base in Kuwait as the war with Iran kicked off 7 months ago. American forces faced ballistic missiles, drones, and what witnesses described as an Iranian F-5 fighter jet. The footage obtained by CBS News was recorded by a person stationed on the ground at Camp Buring and captures the moments of impact and their explosive aftermath. Damage to buildings and military equipment can be seen in the videos. The attacks on the camp offer a window into the strain Iranian attacks placed on American forces during the opening days. CBS News has learned that soldiers defending the base ran critically low on 50 caliber ammunition as some soldiers were repositioned into the Udari Desert in Kuwait. Two soldiers were injured by lightning there in late April. Contacted by CBS News, U.S. Central Command, the primary unit overseeing the operations, declined to comment. The Pentagon did not comment either. The base sits 25 miles from the Iraqi border and has for more than two decades served as a major staging ground for American forces in the Middle East. CBS News authenticated the videos using metadata embedded in the files and compared the footage to other photographs showing damage at the base. Ahead of the war, sources said most of the roughly 7,000 troops there were moved elsewhere. Once the war started, Iranian attacks, some originating from Iraq, repeatedly threatened the installation. Missiles and drones forced soldiers into bunkers. Three U.S. service members told CBS News that Iranian F-5 fighter jets were also used. They ran so close to us, I could see their helmets, the witness described. They came in, they hit us, and they took off. They hit us bad, a source tells CBS News on condition of anonymity. It was horrible. There were a lot of brave guys who stayed to fight there, and people at home don't know what happened. We had to abandon the base. Service members packed up, loaded their vehicles with whatever equipment they could, and drove at night deep into the Kuwaiti desert. Their remote locations would emerge as forward operating bases where soldiers would remain indefinitely. No one was killed by enemy fire at Camp Buring or at the forward operating bases, but several were injured, including two soldiers struck by lightning in desert sandstorms. One soldier suffered burns after the direct strike, while the other suffered a ruptured eardrum. Before the lightning strike, Army leaders had been trying to move the troops out

0: the area, but were not able to do so quickly enough. The camp got demolished. They need to do an investigation. No one came to reinforce us, said one. More than 60 aircraft were lost. Congressional Research Service says more than 81 fixed rotary-wing aircraft, including drones, were lost or damaged. It's the first of its kind mandatory report to Congress. The damage was far more extensive than what the Pentagon let on at the time. Still the right fight. Just the execution of it has been bad. And voters are clearly turning against it in the polling. Now comes word that the president has told the Pentagon, after meetings over the past week at Camp David between Marco Rubio and J.D. Vance and the rest of the president's national security team, Pete Hegseth was there, among others, CIA director, national intelligence director, that it is time to find ways forward to finish off Iran. The reporting is that the United States has again begun coordinating with Israel. Remember that in the last 48 hours, the American government has told Israel it has clear skies over Iraq. And I don't know that it's a coincidence that all of this comes with Marco Rubio giving his speech in front of the Acropolis yesterday, some of which we took live.
1: Under President Trump, the United States has made its choice. We choose the unapologetic pursuit of national power, to take back control of our critical supply chains, to reindustrialize our economy, to rebuild our defense, to fight for dominance of the technologies and industries of the future. We choose to reach for new frontiers in advanced manufacturing and superintelligence, in drones, weapons, and warfare, in chips, minerals, cyber, and every other domain of human possibility, to unleash our energy, to rebuild our factories, to return our astronauts to the moon, and launch a new age of exploration in space. Now, for all their lofty ideals, the ancient Greeks were not naive.
0: That's Marco Rubio standing in front of the Acropolis yesterday as the sun set, a beautiful backdrop. The staging of the speech was incredible. A little bit more from the vice president, from the Secretary of State.
1: And now there is war again. There is new competition between great powers again. There is vulnerability, aggression, terrorism, a whole universe of new threats and attacks again. And so we must rebuild our institutions and our alliances to face these threats together, understanding that the purpose of these things is not to abolish the sovereignty of the nations that constitute them. It is to defend them. And that nations need not abandon their distinct identities in order to recognize their common interests.
0: That is one thing, having to push a lot of people on, that it is the Western world needing to wake up and realize what's happening. Iran is not going to go quietly into the night. The question is, can we destabilize them? And I think we can. The Israelis have had a plan to destabilize them. Their economy is still in free fall. There are multiple reports of senior Iranians leaving the country. That's always a warning sign. When the senior leadership is starting to leave the country, that's kind of a big red flag that things are collapsing. The president is alleged to tell the Pentagon he wants a plan for total war and annihilation of the Iranian regime, and that he may want to go on and pull the trigger before the midterms. Go on and get it done. The Israeli elections are coming up as well, and the president seems to think that a plan can be put together to wipe out the Iranian regime now instead of waiting until after the midterms. He's ordered an additional aircraft carrier group there. By the way, the Abraham Lincoln carrier group has returned now to California. Again, one of the reasons the president made the statement about Iran nuking San Diego and Los Angeles, that's where the Abraham Lincoln was going. And accurately, Daniel Dale from CNN actually fact-checked and even told his CNN colleagues the president was not suggesting Iran should blow up Los Angeles and San Diego. He was saying they could if they had a nuclear weapon. And that's where the USS Abraham Lincoln returned. Three carrier groups going to the Middle East. 10,000 more Marines. Clearly a buildup in the Middle East. You know part of the problem, though? So Congress is operating under a continuing resolution. The Senate never finished its appropriations bills, including for the military. Yeah. Yeah, where are we going to get the money? We, Lockheed, Raytheon, General Dynamics, Boeing, where are they going to get the money for the weapon systems? You know, General Motors has converted a car plant into a Patriot missile factory, and they're actually producing in weeks what we were told would take years to produce. They've actually revved up, and they're making a part that's supposed to take 2 years to manufacture. They're making it in less than 6 weeks, which is very encouraging that the American public can still figure out how to do rapid production of arms. We're trying to learn from the Ukrainians. You know, there actually is a path forward in all of this. There actually is. We can partner to a degree with the Ukrainians for rapid build out of weapons, and we can just go blow up Iran. It looks like the president is inclined now to do it. Now, will that change people's thinking about the midterms if he does it before the midterms? It might. If it's a rapid success, it might turn things around for the Republicans. And I wonder if he's taken that thinking. I don't know that he should do a rapid build out of war, particularly when we know the Russians and the Chinese have been rearming the Iranians and they have longer range weapons now. The Iranians have been threatening to launch new weapons. Some people thought that meant nukes. No. It appears that the Iranians have now produced long-range missiles that can reach American positions in Europe. That might also be another reason we need to go on and blow them up before they can put a nuclear warhead on a missile like that. Things appear to be coming to a head in the Middle East, and I don't think we're going to get peace until we get the end of the Iranian regime, which may be coming soon. It would be a good thing if it did. Then we can sleep cozy at night without having the mullahs in charge. 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
3: Did you know there's no such thing as darkness? I mean, it's a thing, but it's not a thing. Technically, darkness is just the absence of light. Someone living in physical darkness for extended periods of time suffers physically and mentally. Darkness is disorienting and debilitating. You know, the same types of things happen to individuals and societies in a spiritual and moral sense. Look, it's not actually that hard to diagnose the darkening condition of our souls and our society. We are actually moving further away from the light. Friends, here is the elementary truth we must embrace. God is light. Jesus is the light of the world. And the further we drift from him, the darker things will become. The need of your heart and mine and the need of our day is a genuine awakening, a real turning to God. He's the light, the antidote to the darkness. This is Tom Gray, and This Stuff Matters.
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1: I gotta say something. I gotta get it off my chest. The Atlanta Braves lost to the Dodgers. I was very sad. I don't actually hate the Dodgers. My sister grew up a huge Tommy Lasorda fan, and I kind of grew up rooting for the Dodgers. I don't hate them. My agent's son works for the Dodgers. I don't hate them. But I am a Braves fan. The Cubs and the Braves have always been my teams. I grew up a Cubs fan, became a Braves fan. The Braves lost last night. The amount of people piling on Walt Weiss, and it's, oh, if he only he had done this, if he had done this one thing, he would have won the game. Friend, you couldn't even stand on the pitcher's mound and throw the ball straight at home plate. You couldn't do it, but you somehow think you're a more strategic genius than the manager of the Braves, who's been there for quite a while. Spare me, please. The Braves, you had one hell of a season. I did not make it to as many games this year as last year. I enjoyed everyone I went to. I got to see a Matt Olson Grand Slam this year. I got to see, great, great players. And I have to tell you that the Dodgers are a billion-dollar franchise, probably single-handedly going to cause a lockout and a strike. And I thought that the Braves this year did great. And friends, they beat the Phillies. Can we all just acknowledge the fact that the Braves beat the Phillies? And in and of itself, that was joyous and wonderful. Walt Weiss, thank you for your service to the Braves, for managing them, and to all the players on the team. Austin Riley, that home run you made, I owe you a beer, buddy. I have really enjoyed the Braves, this year. And I know everyone's like, oh, it was going to be a rebuilding. They shined this year. They made it into the playoffs and they beat the Phillies, and I'm happy. And I just, all the people who think that they would be better at the job than the people who were there. And if only the Braves had listened to you, that somehow things would have been different. It's hard to beat a $1 billion franchise, and the Braves, they did a good job this year. I'm looking forward to next year. Now the players can go home. They can lay down on their perfectly snug mattress toppers and have a cool night's sleep. Although, you know, it's getting a little chill in the air. I'm in my hoodie today because it's cool outside. It's not even going to get to 80 degrees here in Middle Georgia today. Maybe 81. 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
5: From ABC News, I'm Wayne Cabot. It is the deadliest attack in an Arab Gulf country since the Iran War, a missile attack on the international airport in Saudi Arabia. 12 people killed, including an American. The U.S. blames Iran-backed Houthis. President Trump said that Iran will probably do a little bit extra before the U.S. election and justify the war as necessary to prevent a nuclear Iran.
9: We can leave right now, but we have to guarantee that they can't have it in the future, and we'll get that.
5: ABC's Chuck Sievertson says that attack in Riyadh is pointing to a widening war. Saturday's attack coming
10: just 2 days after three Saudi citizens, including a pilot, were killed at the airport in Riyadh. Canada's embassy in a statement warned of ongoing military activity. Attacks increased after a Saudi-led coalition launched a major military offensive against Iran-backed Houthi rebels in neighboring Yemen.
5: Global shipping remains dangerous. This weekend, the U.S. attacked and disabled a commercial cargo vessel in the Gulf of Oman, which the Pentagon says tried to run America's naval blockade against Iran. President Trump telling a rally in Tennessee, gas prices will come down after the election. And he renewed his promise of $5,000 for every adult American if the Republicans win both houses of Congress. He says the money will be offset by foreign investments.
9: The Trump dividend, the $5,000, is approximately cost $1 trillion. But we have a record setting, as I said, $21 trillion that's being invested in our country.
5: It may take a while for power crews in Alabama and Florida to patch up and for folks to clean up from a hurricane that left this flower shop owner in Panama City Beach wilted.
11: Definitely, you know, takes a toll on you. You know, we work so hard to get everything working, you know, perfectly and get everything in good running order. And then just to come and see it all just mangled and shattered is a little bit depressing.
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5: The Death Penalty Information Center says Krista Pike is the first person to survive after receiving lethal injection drugs during an execution. This weekend, she was returned to the women's prison in Tennessee to face an uncertain future. An AI oops in Philly where an Anthropic model sent police a false murder tip marked as spam by the system, but ABC Philly's Brianna Smith says the police aren't happy about it.
13: The department said in a statement, quote, "The city of Philadelphia takes this incident very seriously. The company must strengthen its safeguards to prevent similar incidents from impacting city systems without the city's knowledge. The two-month delay in detecting and reporting the incident to the city is unacceptable." After the incident, Anthropic told police it ended that testing process and will have additional authorization in the future in hopes of preventing AI errors.
5: Ella Langley's concert in Tulsa was canceled Friday for what was described as a serious security threat, though police later said they found nothing credible targeting the chosen Texas singer. Barry Manilow's return to stage isn't going all that well. He had to cancel this weekend in Vegas. Friday night, he managed only two songs and then walked off stage. On top of the cancer he's battling, he's got bronchitis. It was his bronchitis a year ago that had doctors ordering an MRI, which found the lung cancer. He's 83, plans to keep on touring, adding to a career spanning over 60 years. I'm Wayne Cabot, ABC News.
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1: My friends, how are you? It's Eric Erickson. Glad to have you with me. 877-973-7425. If you want to be on the program, I would allow it. I need to just real quick bring you up to speed on an issue that is going to affect a lot of listeners to this program. In the Southeast United States, there is a hurricane coming. And it's not necessarily going to be a terrible hurricane. There'll be maybe Cat 2, but stick with your local radio stations. Make sure you've got a battery powered radio so you can get your, because if your power goes out, the big issue is the flooding. It's probably going to come in somewhere around Baldwin County, Alabama, the Gulf Shores area, and down through Pensacola and that area. That's where the concern is. It has shifted. The storm track has now shifted to the west. So for those in, for example, Georgia, you in the far western part of Georgia, the Bainbridge area and the like, Columbus, Albany, you may get some rain out of this, but for the most part, there will be light rain, of course, across the southeast, but you're getting what could be now a Cat 2 hurricane coming in somewhere along the Gulf Coast in Alabama to the far western part of Tennessee. There's a hurricane warning in effect from Ocean Springs, Mississippi to the Gulf County line in Florida. And the track right now has it coming up as a Category 2 right on the Alabama-Florida line on the panhandle there, up through Foley, Alabama, Gulf Shores. So we're on the radio down there. And it will be up by 8 a.m. on Saturday. It's going to be somewhere wobbling over towards Meridian, Mississippi. So those of you in Mississippi listening right now, just be advised that eastern Mississippi, up there, Meridian, Starkville, that area, you're going to get a lot of rain this weekend as well. And it's going to rapidly decline when it gets there. The problem is just the amount of water that it could bring. So just pay attention. Keep your eyes open along the Gulf Coast. There's going to be widespread rain from Louisiana all over to Georgia. I'm supposed to play golf tomorrow afternoon in Atlanta, and thankfully the rain's not hitting until late Friday night, probably, for this thing, but it's still in development. So just pay attention out there. Want everybody to be safe. Some of you get tornadoes. Those of you out in Oklahoma and in Missouri, you get the tornadoes and the big storms we worry about for you. And, you know, and they've got a tropical depression now flowing up through California to Nevada. I've got some friends who were going to Las Vegas and they had to check the weather and they thought it was very bizarre that there was a chance of rain. It's like, y'all should check the forecast because, yes, I do believe that there's going to be some rain, yeah, on Sunday in Nevada. There's a tropical depression blowing through. It's not going to get above 72 degrees, and it's going to pour down rain. 100% chance of rain in Las Vegas on Sunday. My goodness. Okay. Yeah, you're not here for the weather or the sports, I realize, but those things we got to keep track of. Folks, it's a weird economy, isn't it? It's just kind of weird out there. The New York Fed, by the way, has released an untimely report. According to CNBC, the cost of many everyday items would have gone down last year and earlier this year, but for the tariffs. This is according to the New York Federal Reserve. The cost of 67 categories of goods was 2.9 percentage points higher as of February, thanks to tariffs. Without the levies, prices for the products would have pulled back by almost 1%. The New York Fed report offers the clearest evidence yet of the impact of the tariffs, a core policy of the Trump administration, on consumers' wallets. Economists have widely expected his levies to push up prices, though the precise effects have been hard to estimate due to the changing nature of the policy and the lack of transparency on how companies set their prices. The research didn't say which 67 types of goods they evaluated. For each percentage point increase in the average tariff, the team found consumer good prices were higher by roughly 0.25% a year later. Average annual price growth in the dozens of goods they tracked peaked at the start of 2026, but consumers are still expected to pay in elevated prices in 2027 as a result of the policy. And again, I told the president, I said it repeatedly, if you just got rid of the tariffs before the election, you would immediately start to have a psychological impact, if not bring prices down. Two-thirds of the tariff-related price impact has directly come from the levies themselves, according to the Federal report. The remaining increase was driven by knock-on effects, such as U.S.-based companies that use imported parts and materials in their products. Tariffs have a larger and more drawn-out impact on consumer prices than the direct effect alone would suggest. Trump has argued companies could absorb the increased costs from tariffs rather than pass them down. The New York Fed said around 26% of last year's tariff increases ended up trickling into higher prices. So only 26% did. Now, keep in mind, they say inflation. It's not really inflation. They call it inflation because the price went up. But this is a price that goes up based on a policy. It's not based on government spending. So they track it like inflation. It's not really inflation. What it is a price increase. It is an increase in the price that Americans pay. And the reason that they pay this price is because the president has embraced boomer politics of the 1950s and 60s where protectionism was good. This is the president cutting off his nose to spite his face. And the economy itself, well, it's not actually doing great. Philip saw this tweet and he sent it to me. This is from Morgan Stanley. Since June 1st, 89% of stocks are down more than 10%. 54% of stocks are down more than 20%. 29% of stocks are down more than 30%. 7% of stocks are down more than 50%. In other words, when you add up all the stocks in the stock market, NASDAQ, New York Stock Exchange, just look at the Russell 3000. 89% of stocks are down more than 10%. 7% of stocks are down half. It's kind of wild. In fact, let me just give you the data here. This is in the show notes. You can see it for yourself. 92% of media and entertainment stocks are down more than 10%. 92% of telecom stocks down more than 10%. 100% of automobile and automobile component makers are down more than 10%. In fact, 89% of them are down more than 15%. It's not a coincidence that the automotive industry is one of those industries that has been most impacted by tariffs. Software and services, 98% of those companies are down more than 10%. Semiconductors and semiconductor equipment, again, a company that is directly impacted by the tariffs, 99% of them are down more than 15%. 96% of them are down more than 20%. Pharmaceutical, biotechnology, life sciences, 94% of them are down more than 10%. You know what's where less than 50% of them are down more than 10%? Banks. Banks are doing better than anybody. I bought stock in Bank of America. I subscribed to Value Line. They said that it pays a good dividend. I did. Household and personal products, 92% are down more than 10%. The pattern here is unmistakable that those companies that are impacted by the tariffs, their stocks are down about 10% or more. Morgan Stanley provided this data. It's problematic that we're in this situation right now. What's holding the stock market up is the AI boom. And the AI boom is holding the entire economy up. The AI boom is responsible for all the growth in the country right now, all the economic growth, the GDP, everything. Now, you know, there's this sleight of hand that whichever side isn't doing well, they say, oh, pay no attention to GDP. It's a GDP is the benchmark measure for how is your economy producing? How productive is your economy? Is it growing? And when the GDP number is good, everyone's like, look at the GDP. When it's bad, they're like, pay no attention to that number. It's an artificial metric no one pays attention to. Everybody should pay attention to GDP. And by the way, the GDP in the country isn't bad right now. It is 2%. It could be a little higher, except government is getting too big. But. It's the AI boom that's holding up the economy. That's just the truth. The build out of data centers, Nvidia stock, Apple, these major technology companies, they're the ones that are holding up the economy right now. No one else is really doing fantastic. The president has said today now that the United States has no plans to attack Iran before the midterm election. However, he has also, through the Treasury Department, sanctioned 17 tankers linked to Iran's shadow fleet used to transport oil and gas out of the country. The new sanctions will allow the United States to stop those tankers, some of which have been flowing from Iraq instead of Iran, where Iran has pumped oil into Iraq to fill up the tankers to bypass. And now these tankers are going to be stopped on the high seas by the United States. You know what the situation, of course, is it has impacted oil. And oil is up. West Texas crude up to $90, Brent up to $103, still lower than it was. The president trying to calm the markets, though, saying there's going to be no attack on Iran. You would really want to calm the markets. Getting rid of the tariffs would really help. Friends, I still prefer the policies of this administration over what we would get from a Kamala Harris administration, which would be devastating. But the tariffs are a terrible idea. And we need to hold our own side accountable to bad ideas so that they reverse their ideas, or perhaps a future Republican administration does not try to re-embrace the failed policies of the 1950s and 60s. The problem is that the president is surrounded by a group of old men who staked out heterodox views on the economy and are now using the Trump administration as a platform to experiment. And we've seen this before. We saw this in the Biden administration, where the Biden administration brought in a bunch of economists who believed in modern monetary theory, a failed economic scheme come up with by a group of women at Harvard and Yale who had never actually had jobs in the real world. They were academics, and they convinced the Biden administration that you could spend as much as you want, write as many blank checks as you wanted, and we would not have inflation. And we did have inflation. And along comes the Trump administration with the same sort of failed heterodox economists who believe, hey, we can impose tariffs and prices won't go up. And here comes the New York Federal Reserve, a distinguished body that everybody in Washington and Wall Street pays attention to because they've got really good researchers on the economy. And they say they looked at 67 types of consumer goods, and all of them would have had their prices come down, but their prices went up instead by an average of 2.9% because of tariffs. Everything I told you was going to happen about the tariffs has happened. Pay has not gone up because companies did try to eat most of the cost of the tariffs, and so your pay has not gone up, and now pay is falling behind inflation. All of this stuff is fixable. And I just, the thing that I keep just racking my brain around is, who can get to the man and convince him to change his mind? And that's the most frustrating thing. We now have all of the data to know it's not working and they will not change their mind. And that's just, that's arrogance at the end of the day. And it's so frustrating because the Republicans would not be in the position they're in the run up to the midterms if the tariffs went away.
0: Those who love him, listen to find out what he's going to say next. Those who disagree with him, also listen to see what he's going to say next. It's the Eric Erickson Show.
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2: Did you know there's no such thing as darkness? I mean, it's a thing, but it's not a thing. Technically, darkness is just the absence of light. Someone living in physical darkness for extended periods of time suffers physically and mentally. Darkness is disorienting and debilitating. You know, the same types of things happen to individuals and societies in a spiritual and moral sense. Look, it's not actually that hard to diagnose the darkening condition of our souls and our society. We are actually moving further away from the light. Friends, here is the elementary truth we must embrace. God is light. Jesus is the light of the world. And the further we drift from Him, the darker things will become. The need of your heart and mine and the need of our day is a genuine awakening, a real turning to God. He's the light, the antidote to the darkness. This is Tom Gray, and This Stuff Matters.
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1: 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And I can actually see if it happens, if you text Eric to 33777. And when that the list of links comes back, the very top one is the subscribe to my daily note. When it says click that link, and I can see people jumping through, and I got to actually see if the load times on the site will hold up. And the best way to do it, yep, I can see people coming in now. Is just to make sure with the stress testing that it works. And then there's like a little geo tracker that it texts. And so I can see where people are coming from around the country. Can't see you, but I can see where you're coming from. But, anyway, I got a few million people, and it pays it letting you guys do it instead of me having to pay some company to have a bunch of people in Bombay do it. Sure does work wonders. So if you text Eric to 33777 and click that first link, we can see if we can crash the site together, put it to you that way. That's essentially what we're trying to do, is crash the website by flooding a bunch of people at one time. So it is still online, and there are a lot of you clicking through. So thank you very much. Keep going. Let's just see if it works. I'm fascinated by this, using my audience in real time to do my dirty work for me. All right, we got a lot of stuff we got to talk about when we come back. We've got a ton more that we got to talk, including the Kimberly Guilfoyle story. You know, I was at Fox for 5 years. I know something about this story. I'll tell you what I know when we come back. But first, I got to tell you about Window Nation. I'm so glad to have them. 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
1: I want to thank all of you who helped stress test the site. I really appreciate it that I could see everything flowing in real time, including a very brave soul in Tehran. Yeah, the Ayatollah apparently was reading up the latest news about Iran. Seriously, y'all, I'm watching real-time data, and I said, wait a second, what is this? It's a Samsung phone in Tehran, and I'm like, okay. We got security on Saturday night at the Not Safe Radio Show. Can we talk about Kimberly Guilfoyle? Can we talk about Kimberly Guilfoyle? It's interesting, is it not, how the Wall Street Journal has essentially become a gossip rag in the last 48 hours between the story about Scott Bessent, which sounds like a real hit job. I want it known for the record. I was skeptical of Scott Bessent because he had essentially been trained by George Soros. I was skeptical of him. A very good friend of mine, many of you would know, who's regularly on CNBC, reached out to me and said, he's a genius. This is the man you want to be Secretary of Treasury. At the time, the running was between Howard Lutnick and Scott Bessent, and I knew I didn't want Lutnick. And a buddy of mine was like, is Scott Bessent's going to be one of the best Treasury secretaries we've ever had? It's not a coincidence, I don't think, that a lot of the on-background comments appear tied to people in Howard Lutnick

agree to disagree with the president while carrying out the president's mission. In the first Trump term, we saw a lot of people work to sabotage the president. And yes, while I think the president had a better effective presidency the first term than the second, and the economy just in and of itself proves it, I also think he's the president of the United States, and we should not be having people working for the president who are trying to sabotage him. Bessent is a solid, steady hand at Treasury. He is highly respected by the markets and by Wall Street. He does know his stuff. And I think the fact that there is a hit job in the Wall Street Journal about Scott Bessent is from others in the administration who Bessent has been blocking, in large part because Bessent has had the ear of the president, and the president trusts him to do a competent, steady job. There are a lot of people in this presidency who are trying to get the president to do some seriously asinine things. And for all the things you can look at and say, well, these are dumb things that he did. Why did he do these things? Think of all the other things he hasn't done. The unknown unknowns, the things you don't know anything about that people convinced the president that he should do. And he was warded off by people like Rubio and people like Bessent. It's not what Bessent does that you should have issues with. It's what he stops from being done that you should be giving him a great deal of credit for. While trashing Scott Bessent, or trying to, there's also the super salacious stories that are coming up about Kimberly Guilfoyle. Now, I need to be very careful here because there are children listening. Yes, there are kids. And we have to talk about the salacious stuff. I worked at Fox News for 5 years. I was at CNN for 3 years. I was at Fox News for 5 years. My path crossed with Kimberly Guilfoyle a couple of times. Do you know what Kimberly Guilfoyle was known for at Fox News? Showing people pictures of male private parts and talking about those private parts. Yes. Kimberly Guilfoyle was known for a lot of indecency behind the scenes at Fox. They decided not to renew her contract, and she was worried about money. And according to the latest report, as she was going through Senate confirmation, she begged someone for $100,000 to help pay off an Amex bill so it wouldn't come up in a Senate situation. There is clearly an effort now underway to undermine Kimberly Guilfoyle. This comes with the prior one, is that she has essentially been going all over Greece, bringing people with her for meetings that are not appropriate to be in the meetings. But these people have business dealings with her and are paying for her way. I didn't know this until a few years ago when I became friends with someone who became an ambassador. The ambassadors cover their own costs. It's why really wealthy people are put in as ambassador to France and ambassador to the UK and elsewhere, because if you're hosting a party as the ambassador, you don't have a major budget from the State Department. You have your personal income with which to host the parties. And if you're wining and dining celebrities and people in Europe, you need a really rich person to be the ambassador. Kimberly Guilfoyle has apparently been relying on other people to cover costs in Greece. And it's par for the course with this woman who, by the way, y'all, I don't mean to be insulting. Some of you get offended when I bring this up. My job is to tell you the truth. My friend Andrew Breitbart, when he was alive, he would say that the truth is the truth. It's not mean. It's just the truth. Can we discuss the amount of plastic surgery and lip filler and stuff? Good Lord, people. Guilfoyle, you pull up older pictures of Kimberly Guilfoyle. This is a woman who was scared of aging, I get. I mean, she's had work done, and she can't deny that she has had work done. You pull up older pictures of Kimberly Guilfoyle and pictures now, her lips, either she's got some sort of parasitic infection of her lips causing them to swell, or she got some lip filler or something. This is just not natural looking. And y'all, it's just not. It doesn't look good at all.
And I don't understand.

0: and the women who they go on Fox News, they go to Mar-a-Lago, and they actually now are calling it Mar-a-Lago face. It's true. They call it Mar-a-Lago face. It is this thing of these women who go down to Palm Beach and they see these other women, and that's the normal at Mar-a-Lago, and you think, oh, I need puffy lips and a pulled back face as well. No, stop pulling your faces back. I ran into a news personality the other day. And this man and his wife, I think they must be addicted to plastic surgery. And I was like, you do not look like you anymore. Do y'all remember that movie? Oh, what was it? It was Meryl Streep and Goldie Hawn. And they were the women who they had were like immortal. They were dead, but they kept using plastic surgery and stuff and their face. That's what you spend too much time in these circles and it happens. It's just not natural. Grow old gracefully. Lift weights. My deadlift is at 325. I got to work on my squat and my bench press, but my deadlift 325. I do not intend to get wobbly as an old man. Have a gym in my office, as a matter of fact. I don't intend to do pulling back my face sort of stuff as I get old or lip filler stuff. That's just creepy. That's a complete tangent I didn't mean to get on. I apologize, but I pulled up the pictures, Kimberly Guilfoyle. I was like, what the hell have you done to your face? And these stories are coming out before the midterms. Yes, we know these stories are coming out now because these stories are designed to hurt the GOP and to drive up the corruption angle. Here's my point on that. I can't recall an election. In fact, I was asking a pollster the other day about this, and he can't recall when corruption was a top three issue for voters, and it is now. Corruption is a top three issue. Corruption was not a top three issue when we were talking about the Biden crime family. The last time pollsters can find that corruption percolated as a really big issue was during the Clinton administration. The early days of the Clinton administration, corruption percolated as a big issue against the incumbent president and his team. And it was not an issue during the Bush administration. It was not an issue during the Obama administration. It was not an issue during Trump's first term. Surprisingly, it was not a top five issue. It was in the top 10 for Biden, but not the top five. It's the number two issue on the minds of Americans right now. And Republicans, you got to pay attention to this one because everybody's pointing the finger at you. And there's Democratic corruption. We all know there's Democratic corruption. We just went through the Hunter Biden scandal. But the fact of the matter is the Trump administration promised to clean up the mess. And instead, we're getting all of these stories about Kimberly Guilfoyle and Howard Lutnick and Donald Trump Jr. and the president himself and insider trading and the polymarket bets before we launch invasions. And it's not sitting well with the American public. And this is something the Republicans have it within themselves to actually clean up and take a stand against and actually come across as looking principled when they take a stand against corruption, because it's really, really, really making people mad right now. I know. That is why the Kimberly Guilfoyle story is circulating. She was trouble at Fox News. Y'all, Yasser Ali did reporting on her, and he confirmed what I knew at Fox is that she talked about men's reproductive parts and money. Those were her big topics and had pictures to show. I know one Fox personality who thought that he was going to be, taken advantage of by this woman. Actually, I know two Fox personalities who thought they were going to be taken advantage of this by this woman, and they were married and had nothing to do with her. But nonetheless, the scandals are self-inflicted. We have it within our power, on our side, to clean up our own house. I've been telling people this, going back to the Tom DeLay years of the Bush administration and the number of Republicans who got carted off to Congress or carted off to jail in 2005, 2006, in the run-up to the 2006 Republicans wipeout in the midterms, that we have it within our party to clean up our own act. If we don't clean up our act, the voters will clean it up for us. And I would rather us clean up our house than have the voters clean up our house, because the way the voters will clean up our house is to hand our house over to the Democratic Party. And I would prefer the Republicans not be rejected by the American public for the issue of corruption, because that is a significant issue of trust breakdown. And when the public really hates the Democrats, We shouldn't be losing to them on an issue of distrust, but corruption breeds distrust and dysfunction. And it makes people very mad when you promised to clean up Washington and instead decided to drain the swamp into your bank accounts. It just doesn't sit well with people. And we need to clean up our own side. Somebody's got to say it. Let me be the one to say it. And you should be saying it too. These are unforced errors on the right that we don't need and that prevent us from holding on to power. Power some of you want to hold on to is in your computers, and you're losing it because your computer's getting old and you need to update it. 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
0: 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Again, everything I talk about on the show and then all the stuff I don't have time to get to, it's all in the email that comes out at noon. 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
2: Did you know there's no such thing as darkness? I mean, it's a thing, but it's not a thing. Technically, darkness is just the absence of light. Someone living in physical darkness for extended periods of time suffers physically and mentally. Darkness is disorienting and debilitating. You know, the same types of things happen to individuals and societies in a spiritual and moral sense. Look, it's not actually that hard to diagnose the darkening condition of our souls and our society. We are actually moving further away from the light. Friends, here is the elementary truth we must embrace. God is light. Jesus is the light of the world. And the further we drift from him, the darker things will become. The need of your heart and mine and the need of our day is a genuine awakening, a real turning to God. He's the light, the antidote to the darkness. 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
1: Hello and welcome. 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The phone number is 877-973-7425. Should you wish to be on the program, this hour of the program is brought to you by Van Allen Golf, A-L-L-E-N, VanAllenGolf.com. 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If you use Eric, E-R-I-C-K as your discount code, you get 15% off. I really am effusive with one. They're really good friends of mine. And we go out to dinner regularly. There's this place in Kennesaw, Georgia called Bernie's. I have now been there many, many times with them because we always wind up there. There are plenty of other restaurants, but we always wind up at that restaurant because they have great meatballs, among other things, and hang out with them. And then we go back, and I also get to play with the guns from True Precision because it's the same guys, and it's glorious stuff. Fun people to hang out with. Now, you can hang out with me to, what, Saturday night, text show to 33777. Given the odds, I mean, maybe the Georgia-Alabama game is not going to get canceled. It's in Tuscaloosa, and that hurricane is going to be sailing through there around that time. So there's going to be lots of heavy rain in western Alabama about the time that game is starting on Saturday night. We'll see. I think they're going to play it by ear. The heavy rain is going to make landfall Friday night into Saturday morning. Most of the rain in my part of the southeast in Georgia is going to be light rain, some heavy bands of rain, but it's all going to shift towards the west, towards my sisters in Mississippi and Tennessee and my parents down in Louisiana. They'll get some of it, but the worst of it for my sisters between Learned, Mississippi and Brighton, Tennessee, they'll be getting some rain up there. It'll be good for your yards, I guess. The leaves are starting to fall. My hydrangeas have decided to try to bloom one more time. I don't know why. When we come back, that sounded very poetic, didn't it? When we come back, we have more that we got to deal with on the campaign trail. And also, very interestingly, a growing concern in the aviation industry. There are now growing concerns about radicalized pilots. Is that not enough to give you the heebie-jeebies? You know, the one country on the planet where it's not a problem? The United States. 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
8: From ABC News, I'm Wayne Cabot. This weekend brings the deadliest attack on any Arab Gulf country since the start of the Iran war. 12 people reported dead, including an American, in a missile attack on the international airport in Riyadh, Saudi Arabia. At least 300 reported injured. President Trump reacting to the news after a campaign stop in Tennessee.
9: We have communication with the Houthis, and we'll see what happens, but what they did was very bad.
8: The president saying he plans to reach out to the Saudi crown prince as well. This weekend, the U.S. attacked and disabled a commercial cargo vessel in the Gulf of Oman, which the Pentagon says tried to run America's naval blockade against Iran. As Ukraine fights for survival, President Trump blames its leader for American gas prices.
9: We told them, do whatever you want, but don't hit the diesel fuel because there's a big problem, big shortage. And what does he do? He goes and hits the diesel fuel.
8: He called it a war that never should have started. The U.S. is tapping into its oil reserves not because of the war, but because of the hurricane that hit Florida and Alabama, now a massive rain and wind storm. Police are combing through victims' cell phones, trying to understand how a family member could kill seven relatives, including two children and a pregnant woman, and that woman's friend.
10: Audio evidence indicates multiple gunshots coming from inside an Erie, Pennsylvania home just before 5 p.m. Friday evening. Police say surveillance camera footage then shows two women appearing distressed, knocking on the door, and a gunman coming out and fatally shooting both of them. Chief Rick Laura.
11: Some scenes stay with you long after you leave them. This is one of those tragic scenes. Out of respect for the victims and the families, I will not discuss the details of what our officers encountered inside that home.
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8: Many in that city, Erie, Pennsylvania, report being stunned by the news. The gunman dying from a self-inflicted gunshot wound, according to the police there. 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
8: ICE says it did not know that there was a 5-year-old child in the back seat when they opened fire on a car in New York City this past week. But they say they do know the driver was a troublemaker, they say, here illegally. New York Congresswoman Grace Meng telling ABC News.
17: Enforcing the law does not require gunfire like that. It doesn't require them to do that in the middle of school dismissal time on a crowded street.
8: And on a street in Texas. ICE chased a car and broke the leg of a man in the process, the man trying to run away on Saturday. Anthony McConnell with the Harris County Sheriff saying
18: the ICE agent was trying to box him in to the backside of the building at the corner and struck the passenger,
8: who is now in ICE custody and, according to the sheriff's office, was in the country illegally. There's an attraction in the UK called the Land of the Tigers that opened in 2011. Well, a man died Saturday after he entered the tiger enclosure at the Land of the Tigers Wildlife Park and was attacked by one of the tigers. Emergency medical personnel responding to the Yorkshire Wildlife Park near the city of Doncaster after it happened about 1:35 in the afternoon, but the victim, by that time, was already dead at the scene. The tiger was not hurt and stayed inside the enclosure the entire time. I'm Wayne Cabot, ABC News.
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1: My fellow Americans, it is your lovable host, Eric Erickson. I hope you're having a great day. It's almost Friday, then the weekend. Those of us in the Southeast have a hurricane coming. We hadn't had one of those in a while. It's probably going to get the Georgia-Alabama game canceled because it's going to be blowing through Tuscaloosa. Those of us in Georgia are going to have less to worry about it. You people in Mississippi and Alabama and Tennessee, and y'all are going to be fretting about it. And Western North Carolina, we'll get a little rain here in Georgia, not until after I play golf tomorrow. But given the Alabama-Georgia game, probably it's not official yet, but they're starting to look at it. The president was going to go to it. I didn't think we did, but turns out we have some tickets left for the Not Safe for Radio show. If you text show to 33777, you can get tickets to the parking passes. Text show to 33777. Come hang out with me on Saturday night. It'll be a good time. We must begin on the campaign trail. We must begin on the campaign trail. You need to know, and this is breaking news for those of you paying attention to the Senate races. John Thune has just ordered that all of his remaining money be moved from spending in Georgia to South Carolina. They want to prop up Darlene Graham. Republicans are nervous about South Carolina. They are now officially giving up on Georgia between Mike Collins and John Ossoff. In Texas, the Republicans still think that Ken Paxton can pull it off. The president was in San Antonio last night talking about what a weirdo James Tallarico is. And he had the president of the National Border Patrol there, it's one of their sort of police union groups for the Border Patrol. They're on stage defending the secure border. The problem for the GOP is that the president's actually done such a good job about the border, it's no longer an issue. But it is worth reminding people, promise made, promise kept here.
2: 29 years I've been doing this job, five presidents, and this is the only one who has followed through and secured the border once and for all. And it's going to take every single one of you to make sure that that legacy stands of a secure border. And we can only do that with the Republicans seated right here in the front. We need to elect every single one of these Republicans. We need Ken Paxton. We need Ted Cruz. We need every single one of these. And that will guarantee that the Democrats can never destroy this country like they did before. This is the greatest president in the history of this country, and we need to protect his legacy.
1: Look, I think still, and I am increasing, and you know, so there's an interesting phenomenon I should tell you about now. Every single time I tell people that I still think Ken Paxton can pull it off, I get people from Texas who email me and say, nope, he's toast. I just actually can't bring myself to believe that James Tallarico is going to win. I can't bring myself to believe this is the president.
3: Who's going to vote for the guy? So Tallarico voted in favor of defunding the police. And he personally wrote a bill to strip Texas police officers of their legal protection because he wants to destroy the lives of your police officers. He wants to be, think of it, he's a defund the police person. He wants to destroy the lives of great people. He called for the elimination of all prisons, and he personally introduced a bill to shut down all five juvenile detention centers in Texas to let violent thugs and gang members run wild in your street.
1: Yes. I can't believe it. By the way, Alan Lichtman is predicting that the Democrats are going to get 52 seats in the U.S. Senate, which is all the evidence I need that the Republicans are going to hold the Senate. I mean, honestly, Alan Lichtman, he was convinced that Kamala Harris was going to curb stomp Donald Trump, among other things. The guy was a one-note wonder. I don't see it. And then, you know, you've got up in Michigan, Abdul El Sayed. So Leland Vittert, he and I are doing a Substack video this afternoon together. Leland, I'm on his show on News Nation. Great guy, great show on News Nation. You should be watching News Nation. If you're looking for an actual fair and balanced news network, News Nation is where you want to go. They actually cover the news and don't tell you what to think about it. I gotta tell you, I am interested in Abdul El Sayed yesterday. He didn't have a single statement on October 7th. None. Never. The sun set and the day crossed into today, and he never said a word about October 7th. Even Zoran Mamdani, he didn't have a great statement. He basically blamed Israel. But I thought it was notable that El Sayed didn't have anything. Leland Vittert was on the campaign trail yesterday in Michigan, confronted El Sayed with a question that El Sayed decided, remember, this is a guy who believes answer every question. Well, he finally found a question he didn't want to answer.
4: Israel, you seem to think Israel was a bigger threat than Iran to the United States. Do you agree?
5: Well, look, at the end of the day, our job is to address our issues diplomatically. But, you know, right now we are in the war in Iran in part because of the advocacy of the Israeli prime minister. There's no disagreement on that. He came to the Situation Room and advocated for the war. And we're now paying, what, $1,600 for it? Our gas, our groceries are unaffordable. And that's on top of the billions in tax dollars that we spend sending our money over there. Now, how we think about a threat, that's...
4: you're going to be a senator. What do you view as the biggest threat?
5: I've been more than extremely clear about this. I don't want our tax dollars being used to subsidize war abroad. I don't want our tax dollars being used to fund unconditionally foreign militaries. I think it's important that we be the first among equals to enforce international law against any and every country that breaks it. So this sort of like hypothetical, who's a bigger threat, is a dumb question. Sorry. But, you know, the big
4: Many
5: question
4: said
5: is...
4: that about my questions. It's fine.
5: What is the public policy? We can shake hands again.
4: Yeah, sure.
5: But what is the public policy we really want? You know what I mean? What is it that we want in the world? We want a world with less war. We want a world where our money is spent to build our schools here rather than to fund war and apartheid and genocide abroad. We want a world where all kids get to live their best, most dignified life. And, you know, when you think about our current public policy, whether it's a war in Iran we shouldn't be fighting or it's subsidizing a foreign military, that does not seem to me to be in the best interest of kids, all kids.
6: Thank you, Press.
4: Thank you, guys.
1: So he tries to answer the question, refuses to answer the question, and then says it's a dumb question. Which is a bigger threat, Israel or Iran? And he won't say Israel or Iran. He just simply doesn't want to answer the question. Very intriguing, is it not? Very intriguing. The man who says that he will answer any question finally found a question he did not want to answer. Who does he think is a bigger threat? Asked on October 7th, the day he was silent about the atrocities of October 7th. So here's the thing. We know for certain, we have historic data, that in Michigan, Republicans typically are undercounted by 8 percentage points in the polling. That's pretty typical in Michigan. As a listener to this here radio show, you get a 15% discount on the annual rate for my daily email. 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
7: Did you know there's no such thing as darkness? I mean, it's a thing, but it's not a thing. Technically, darkness is just the absence of light. Someone living in physical darkness for extended periods of time suffers physically and mentally. Darkness is disorienting and debilitating. You know, the same types of things happen to individuals and societies in a spiritual and moral sense. Look, it's not actually that hard to diagnose the darkening condition of our souls and our society. We are actually moving further away from the light. Friends, here is the elementary truth we must embrace. God is light. Jesus is the light of the world. And the further we drift from Him, the darker things will become. The need of your heart and mine and the need of our day is a genuine awakening, a real turning to God. He's the light, the antidote to the darkness. 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
1: Well, it has been a day of global news. We've got a lot of domestic news we've got to get to, including some wild, wild data about things happening in the country. I mean, evil on the march. I don't even want to tell you what I'm gonna talk about. You're just gonna have to come back because I've got the data for you, and it's gonna blow your mind. The phone number is 877-973-7425. At the top of the next hour, the third hour of the program, I do want to spend a little bit of time on the known unknowns. There's a famous Donald Rumsfeld line when he was Secretary of Defense that there were the known knowns, the things you know. There were the known unknowns, the things that you know you don't know. And the unknown unknowns, the things you don't know that you don't know. And as we head into the last 28 days of the midterm elections, there are some known unknowns and unknown unknowns that we need to talk about, because it will dramatically affect what happens. You hear people, for example, say, I've got a clip from Harry Hinton, that the numbers, the polling numbers for the GOP appear to be a bloodbath. But one of the known unknowns is that we know Republicans are not talking to pollsters. We just don't know how many of them are not talking to pollsters, and we don't know if they will turn out in November, and that will dramatically affect the outcome of the election, and everyone is really flying blind right now. There is a level of suspense, but I'm sorry, I understand the president's not popular right now. I get that. He's not popular right now. But I have a hard time believing that the Democrats are suddenly going to make massive inroads in states like Kansas and South Carolina and even Iowa, or Texas for that matter. And I gotta tell you, I am one of the very few people at this point who thinks Ken Paxton can still pull off Texas. The odds are not in his favor, but I think he can do it. And I think that Iowa and Kansas, I mean, it really is going to be a bloodbath for the GOP if I'm wrong. It's one of those things where even those of you who don't like me, you should be hoping that I'm right here. We will get to all that. But first, there's an evil on the march in this country, and I've got the documents, and it's going to blow your mind when you hear it. Before I get there, I need to tell you about a great bank, Old Glory Bank. 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
19: We have some breaking news. Welcome. It is Eric Erickson here across the United States. We need to go to Minnesota U.S. Attorney Daniel Rosen making a big announcement.
20: This vigilance and professionalism. The FBI yesterday arrested and today we have charged an individual who was planning a mass casualty attack in support of ISIS at the Mall of America later this month. A complaint was filed this morning here in federal district court. The complaint charges Sheikh Dune Abdullahi Mohammed with acquiring an AK-47 assault rifle and 200 rounds of ammunition in order to commit a federal crime of terrorism, including attempting to provide material support to a designated foreign terrorist organization. The American people and the citizens of Minnesota should know from yesterday's arrest, which was the culmination of an outstanding law enforcement and intelligence operation, that federal law enforcement is standing up to their calling to protect us. Here, because of their vigilance and diligence, they were able to detect a threat and disrupt it before the defendant carried out his intention to kill, in his words, maybe 30 to 60 people.
19: That is Daniel Rosen, the U.S. attorney for Minnesota. They have arrested this man in Minnesota. He is American-born. His family, you will not be surprised to learn, is from Somalia, and he considered himself not American, but Somalian, yet again, a failure of assimilation in the United States. This comes on the heels of massive Somali gangland violence in Minnesota. We got a real problem, and unfortunately, there are a lot of people on the right who are allowing these things to fester in bad ways. Make lots of xenophobic arguments, but the reality is that their arguments are made simple for people to believe when we allow into this country groups of people who simply refuse to assimilate and view countries not of their own as their own. So when you have someone born in this country who is an American citizen by birth in this country, an American citizen, so says the Supreme Court, you can't deport him back to Somalia because he's an American. So he's going to spend a long time in prison if he's convicted. Planning a mass casualty.

who intended a mass casualty event at the Mall of America on behalf of ISIS. Thankfully, the FBI and federal authorities were on it, paid attention to it, and have arrested the guy. The other day, Willie Rice, the president of the Southern Baptist Convention, released an interview with Fox News, and he said Christians need to be more actively involved in politics. And I need to tell you that I don't disagree with him. I don't disagree with him at all. But how you get involved in politics in this country, I think, really matters. Allow me to read you some headlines. And I need to I need to pause and tell you that if you have kids with you, you may want to step out for a few minutes. I'm going to read you some headlines. September 22nd. Missouri mom who claims she mistakenly placed infant in oven, killing her. Cops, a plea deal. September 15th. Lindsay Clancy obsessed mom Corey Walsh sang Wizard of Oz tune after hanging two-year-old son, according to police. September 29th, psycho South Carolina mom stabs her two kids over 50 times an unhinged attack that leaves one facing amputation. October 2nd, Texas mom shoots daughter four in murder-suicide hours after losing custody battle. October 3rd, mom accused of starving two young girls to death after family feared Lindsay Clancy copycat. October 3rd as well, North Texas mom fatally shoots two sons, slits her wrists, according to police. October 6th, mom influencer kills her family in murder-suicide hours after ominous fatal post. Also, October 6th, mom allegedly stabbed husband, two young children during early morning attack. What is going on with the mothers, you say? October 1st, Arlington dad admits stabbing five-year-old son to death, injuring toddler, according to police. October 2nd, Florida dad fatally stabbed 17-year-old twins before killing himself. September 29th, Indiana father charged with murder after admitting he shot 14-year-old son. September 21st, New Mexico dad fatally shoots adult son with shotgun, strikes girlfriend. September 26th, Illinois father accused of killing toddler's mother, leaving two-year-old to die in burning car. September 24th, Seattle father charged with murder and death of four-month-old daughter. October 5th, Bay Area father confesses to killing his wife, leaves three young kids home alone. This is not just a problem with the moms and the Lindsay Clancy copycat. This is a problem with moms and dads killing their children and each other. And there seems to be a rash of them lately in our society. Can we be grown-ups here and say what many of you are thinking, but you don't like to say out loud because you sound a little kooky, so I will be your conscience and your voice here and say, evil is on the march. Evil is on the march. We have a spiritual crisis in this country. Christians should get involved in politics. People of all faiths should get involved in politics. Jews in this country, you should not be voting Democrat right now. The Democrats are on the side of the people who want you killed, and they keep saying it's about Israel, and some of you keep rationalizing it's about Israel, and it's not about Israel. It's about you being Jewish. There are a whole lot of Jews in this country who were on the side of the Palestinians who then got beat up by people on the side of the Palestinians solely because they're Jewish. There's a spiritual crisis happening in this country, and it is impacting Jews, it's impacting kids, it's impacting society, and we got a lot of people on social media, on the internet,

0: Christian activists and churches saying we need preachers to be preaching about politics. We need preachers to be preaching about Jesus right now. Let me tell you, because a lot of people need Jesus right now. They don't need a politician. And we got a lot of Christians in politics who are convinced that we need political saviors when we got spiritual problems. Y'all keep looking at the left and the rise of transgenderism in this country, and we need politicians who will fight back. No, sirree, Bob, we need people in the pulpit preaching Jesus and converting people, and we need the army of the Lord. We need the onward Christian soldiers to be out there sharing the gospel, because that's what's going to save people, not a politician. Certainly, we need Christians to be electing moral people, but we got a lot of people out there in politics who are nominating immoral people and then demanding that Christians hold their nose and vote for them, and nothing keeps getting better. Things keep getting worse, and the spiral keeps happening. Let me explain to you what's going on here. Talk to missionaries. Seriously. Go seek out missionaries who have gone to parts of the world that are deeply unchurched and pagan. Talk to missionaries who are going into cultures that practice voodoo and witchcraft. Talk to them, because those you know those places exist. Voodoo culture exists. Witchcraft culture exists. Witch doctor culture in parts of Africa, they exist. You talk to the missionaries who go to those places, they have some wild stories. Wild stories. Demonic possessions. Witch doctors casting spells. They have wild stories. And if you're not in church, you don't believe this stuff. It all sounds crazy. It all sounds very Art Bell, UFO-y. What's so wild here is some of you people who don't believe this stuff, you read your horoscope and you get your crystals checked. But there's something else that happens. As the church declines in a society, that sort of stuff comes roaring back. The old gods come back in. The old superstitions come back in. That's what's happening in this country right now. The church is in decline, and the loudest voices, it seems, in the church want the church to become a political force in the country. If the church becomes a political force in the country, it stops being a spiritual force in the country. Because the Holy Spirit doesn't care about your politics. And the irony is that those people who insist that the church needs to get involved in politics and preachers need to be telling you who to vote for from the pulpit, those people have converted their faith into their politics, so they've twisted their faith, and now their faith conforms to their politics instead of the other way around. You want to solve the problems in the country, you need a strong church in this country that has a strong presence in the town square. But the town square presence that the church has is not a presence that says vote Republican. It's a presence that says repent and be saved. You know, one of the great models right now are Christian Charities of America, Catholic Charities of America. Catholic Charities of America are fighting for adoption and foster care reform. They're also fighting to take care of the illegal immigrant. Catholic Charities in this country, some of the bishops oppose deportations, but a lot of the bishops are fine with deportation, but they're actually out there saying you still have to take care of the people and treat them humanely before they're deported. There aren't a lot of Baptist pastors standing up right now for the illegal immigrant who is detained. It's the Catholic priests who are. It's the Catholic priests who are still having moral clarity on this issue. Remember back in the 1970s, it was the Catholic Church that was strident against abortion. Billy Graham at the time was suggesting a Roe v. Wade wasn't necessarily a bad thing. Billy Graham changed his tune over time, and it was actually the Catholic priests and the Catholic bishops of the United States with their moral clarity who convinced the Protestant evangelical churches that abortion was a sin. We need Christians involved in politics in the country calling both sides to repent. If your pastor is in the pulpit telling you to vote for a particular politician or a particular party, they're telling you to vote for sinners. as opposed to telling you that we have problems in this country. We have spiritual problems in this country, and those spiritual problems are festering. And one of the things you find in pre-Christian societies and post-Christian societies is violence against children. Violence against children is one of the hallmarks of evil rising. It's one of the hallmarks of a society in spiritual crisis. Mom allegedly stabs husband, two young children during early morning attack. North Texas mom fatally shoots two sons, slits wrists. Mom influencer kills her family in murder-suicide hours after ominous final post. Texas mom shoots daughter four in murder-suicide hours after losing custody battle. Arlington dad admits stabbing five-year-old son to death, injuring toddler. Florida dad fatally stabs 17-year-old twins before killing himself. Indiana father charged with murder after admitting he shot 14-year-old son. No politician is going to stop those things. Those are things that the pastors and the churches are going to solve by being bold in their faith and calling people to repent on both sides of the aisle instead of taking out partisan territory and saying, I'm with this political party of sinners. No. We have a spiritual problem. We have evil growing in this society. We have evil manifested on college campuses with the rise of anti-Semitism. We have evil in the home with the rise of moms and dads killing their kids. This is a hallmark of a society where evil is spreading in spiritual crisis, and you should not be listening to the people telling pastors to get into the pulpits and get political. We need pastors in the pulpit and in the streets with their churches, rising an army of Christians, raising an army of Christians who actually go out there and tell people repent and be saved, and giving them the good news, the gospel news. And that good news is not to elect a politician. That good news is to save people and turn this country back towards values, where this country recognizes that this wave of mothers and fathers killing their kids is a sign of great evil amok and moving among us. And we can change the tide and turn the tide and push this back, but it can't be a political solution to a spiritual problem, because no political solution exists to the spiritual problems we are facing right now. And then there are the people out there who are just facing the crisis of the computer that won't turn on, and they need Vision Computers. 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
0: 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Again, everything I talk about on the show, and then all the stuff I don't have time to get to, it's all in the email that comes out at noon. 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
2: Did you know there's no such thing as darkness? I mean, it's a thing, but it's not a thing. Technically, darkness is just the absence of light. Someone living in physical darkness for extended periods of time suffers physically and mentally. Darkness is disorienting and debilitating. You know, the same types of things happen to individuals and societies in a spiritual and moral sense. Look, it's not actually that hard to diagnose the darkening condition of our souls and our society. We are actually moving further away from the light. Friends, here is the elementary truth we must embrace. God is light. Jesus is the light of the world. And the further we drift from Him, the darker things will become. The need of your heart and mine and the need of our day is a genuine awakening, a real turning to God. He's the light, the antidote to the darkness. 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
1: Welcome, Eric Erickson here, 877-973-7425. While all of these things are happening, we've had some debates out there. The Susan Collins, Troy Jackson debate in Maine, the Rick Jackson, Keisha Crimeway Bottoms debate in Georgia, among others. I've got some sound bites I want to play, but when we come back first, Raw Politics. The unknown unknowns and the known unknowns as we head into the last month of the midterms. A lot of Republican pollsters are out saying right now, guys, we've got some problems with the polling and it may not be as bad as people think. They're finally coming around to my position where I have been for months. Now, maybe we're all wrong. Not sure that we are. We might be right, and if so, it's not going to be good for the GOP, but it's not going to be the bloodbath some people are thinking. I want to get into that in those sound bites from the debates when we come back. But first, what if you could delay your next two mortgage payments? 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
5: From ABC News, I'm Wayne Cabot. It is the deadliest attack in an Arab Gulf country since the Iran war, a missile attack on the international airport in Saudi Arabia. 12 people killed, including an American. The U.S. blames Iran-backed Houthis. President Trump said that Iran will probably do a little bit extra before the U.S. election and justify the war as necessary to prevent a nuclear Iran.
6: We can leave right now, but we have to guarantee that they can't have it in the future, and we'll get that.
5: ABC's Chuck Sievertson says that attack in Riyadh is pointing to a widening war. Saturday's attack coming
7: just 2 days after 3 Saudi citizens, including a pilot, were killed at the airport in Riyadh. Canada's embassy in a statement warned of ongoing military activity. Attacks increased after a Saudi-led coalition launched a major military offensive against Iran-backed Houthi rebels in neighboring Yemen.
5: Global shipping remains dangerous. This weekend, the U.S. attacked and disabled a commercial cargo vessel in the Gulf of Oman, which the Pentagon says tried to run America's naval blockade against Iran. President Trump telling a rally in Tennessee, gas prices will come down after the election. And he renewed his promise of $5,000 for every adult American if the Republicans win both houses of Congress. He says the money will be offset by foreign investments.
6: The Trump dividend, the $5,000, is approximately cost $1 trillion. But we have a record setting, as I said, $21 trillion that's being invested in our country.
5: It may take a while for power crews in Alabama and Florida to patch up and for folks to clean up from a hurricane that left this flower shop owner in Panama City Beach wilted.
8: Definitely, you know, takes a toll on you. 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And then just to come and see it all just mangled and shattered is a little bit depressing.
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5: The Death Penalty Information Center says Krista Pike is the first person to survive after receiving lethal injection drugs during an execution. This weekend, she was returned to the women's prison in Tennessee to face an uncertain future. An AI oops in Philly where an Anthropic model sent police a false murder tip. marked as spam by the system, but ABC's Philly's Brianna Smith says the police aren't happy about it.
14: The department said in a statement, quote, "The city of Philadelphia takes this incident very seriously. The company must strengthen its safeguards to prevent similar incidents from impacting city systems without the city's knowledge. The two-month delay in detecting and reporting the incident to the city is unacceptable." After the incident, Anthropic told police it ended that testing process and will have additional authorization in the future in hopes of preventing AI errors.
5: Ella Langley's concert in Tulsa was canceled Friday for what was described as a serious security threat, though police later said they found nothing credible targeting the chosen Texas singer. Barry Manilow's return to stage isn't going all that well. He had to cancel this weekend in Vegas. Friday night, he managed only two songs and then walked off stage. On top of the cancer he's battling, he's got bronchitis. It was his bronchitis a year ago that had doctors ordering an MRI, which found the lung cancer. He's 83, plans to keep on touring, adding to a career spanning over 60 years. I'm Wayne Cabot, ABC News.
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22: 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Gary McNamara and Eric Harley talk about everything from politics to social issues and news of the day. Whether you're up late or you're just starting your day, welcome to the show. 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
23: All across America, we are Red Eye Radio. He is Eric Harley and I'm Gary McNamara. How y'all doing? I really can't get away with that with my Buffalo accent, can I?
24: Well, I tell you, it's not easy for you. I can kind of ease into it because, you know, I grew up here and everything. I end up sounding like Larry the Cable Guy, but yeah, that's okay.
23: Here it's y'all in Buffalo. It's you know.
24: Is it?
23: Yeah.
24: Or use? I have a friend from New York, and he says we always use use guys.
23: For some reason, I know so many people, including myself.
24: Yeah.
23: I say it all the time. I try to not do it, but it's just, it's so natural. You're talking, you say, you know, and then this happened, you know, and then this over here went to there and then that, you know.
24: There's a lot of that, you know.
23: But one of the things that you and I've talked about is the fact that when you look at the Republicans for 2028, they actually have got some candidates.
24: Yeah.
23: You know,
24: yeah, they do.
23: They've got, you know, J.D. Vance, of course, is there. DeSantis, Cruz. Mm-hmm. I mean, just right there, the three of those is quite wide, especially when it comes to fiscal politics, fiscal conservative politics,
24: right,
23: which is extremely important right now.
24: Yes.
23: When we talk about the economy, since that's the number one thing for people. And then we look at it, and it's like Harris is still dominating the Democrats. Harris and AOC and Newsom crying that they've rejected him. And so we've asked the question, who's going to come to the rescue for the Democrats? Here it is. Just the news. Former CNN host Don Lemon said in a recent podcast,
0: here we go,
23: that he is considering a presidential run if Americans are serious about wanting him. And place the odds of him doing so above 50%.
0: Above 50%?
23: Above 50%, yes. Lemon, okay, who was axed from CNN,
0: yeah,
23: in 2023, said he has been approached about the matter by fans of his new podcast and online commentary.
0: Okay. All right. Well, okay. This is where he took the wrong turn. Listening to fans of his podcast and commentary.
23: Right.
0: Because clearly they're not critical thinkers.
23: He said the support is very humbling.
0: I doubt it.
23: this is the best from the story. How the story. Right. I mean, these are the kind of things that make me laugh.
0: Yeah.
23: Lemon, a Democrat. We have the exact same sense of humor.
0: Who's the byline? Captain Obvious?
23: Yeah, it's Lemon, a Democrat.
0: Yeah. Oh, my gosh.
23: Way. No, he can't be.
0: What? He's not an independent?
23: Lemon, a Democrat, said he has been torn on the topic because running for president would take his full devotion. You know, since you crash into churches, maybe you shouldn't use the word devotion.
0: Yeah, probably the wrong choice.
23: However, he said he would consider it if enough fans are serious.
0: All right. Now, here's the thing. Here's what we need our audience to do. Your mission, if you choose to accept it, it's a tough one. Become a fan of Don Lemon's podcast and encourage him to run. Because I really want this to happen. I want to see him in the debates.
23: Lemon said these are quotes now.
0: All right.
23: I think I could be a better president than Donald Trump.
0: All right.
23: Mm-hmm. How serious is it? If the people want me, I'll do it. But it is a daunting undertaking to run for president in this country because you'd have to be devoted to it full time. And I would like to devote much of my time. Now, okay.
0: Yeah.
23: I shouldn't warn you when there's a hilarious moment coming up in his quote.
0: Yeah, it's pretty much all hilarious.
23: Okay. All right. He goes, but it is a daunting undertaking to run for president in this country because you have to be devoted to it full time.
0: Uh-huh.
23: And I would like to devote much of my time to journalism.
0: Why are you going to start now? He's looking into journalism.
23: And the point is, he was never a journalist. He's a political activist.
0: Exactly.
23: Is what he is.
0: Yeah. Now you want to be a journalist?
23: I love this. When I'm out there, I'm out there. We're talking politics, right? And I cover the candidates, and I look at what they do, and they're very good. It makes me... Who the hell are you covering?
0: Well, yeah.
23: And it makes... he must be talking about Trump. And it makes me wonder my best way of being and operating in this society, whether it's through journalism or whether it's through becoming the president of the United States.
0: Okay.
23: When asked about the percentage chances that he does end up running one day, he placed it between 65% and 70%.
0: Okay.
23: Now, this made me laugh also. The former CNN host did not indicate what year he was considering running.
0: Of course not.
23: Oh, there you go. So I just, oh my gosh, he would just.
0: Yeah. All right. Well, good luck, Don.
23: So much fun.
0: Today, President Lemon announced. Just say that out loud.
23: President Lemon.
0: President Lemon today announced.
23: We got a lemon for president. Can we return him?
0: Yeah. The lemon law
23: By the way, we like to rehash the good old memories of Red Eye Radio. And it's always been one of the most idiotic things we've ever seen a leftist political activist say.
0: Mm-hmm.
23: And we know that at CNN, they had to have a meeting about it.
0: Yeah.
23: Because we know, because as he was talking about the topic, what do they call it? Is it called the crawler underneath? What do they call the thing underneath?
0: It's the graphics.
23: The graphics were there.
0: Right. Yeah.
23: And, this is after the airline disappeared over the Indian Ocean.
0: Yeah. The Malaysian airline.
23: Right. Malaysian airline disappeared.
0: Mm-hmm.
23: And so, he had all basically airline accident experts on, including Mary Schiavo.
0: Yeah.
23: And she's one of the best. She is.
0: Yeah, yeah, yeah, yeah.
23: And so he must have run out of questions.
0: Right.
23: And so they workshopped this beforehand.
0: Mm-hmm.
23: They had to at CNN because the graphics showed what they were talking about. And he said, well, some of our listeners are wondering, and so are we. And this means if it was just his listeners, they would have had the graphics ready. Having the graphics ready meant that they met with this. They met about this in the afternoon and said, hey, somebody wrote to us and said, could it have been a black hole?
0: Yeah.
23: And the plane was sucked into a black hole. Now, if you have any, if you have a first grade knowledge of physics, you know, that's impossible.
0: Yeah.
23: Because if a black hole sucked in the plane, it would suck in the entire planet. The entire solar system would be gone.
0: Yeah.
23: So you don't have to worry about a plane or the ocean or a continent or the world.
0: No, you
23: start
0: don't.
23: Worrying about the solar system and
0: that's
23: the
0: right.
23: sun.
0: That's right.
23: To that matter.
0: Yes.
23: If you know anything about physics at all and about the universe, right. you know, well, that's some whack job. Let's ignore him and move to something that's more serious.
0: Mm-hmm.
23: And he actually brought it up, our listeners. And so, you know, we're wondering, could it have been a black hole? Man, and the looks of the faces of those airline accident experts and Mary Schiavo,
0: yeah,
23: bless her, took pity upon him and just said, well, no, because, you know, if there was a black hole, even if it was a pin size, I think it was who said like a pin size black hole, it would suck in the entire planet and solar system.
0: So. Yeah.
23: And then they moved on to something else. And we're just like, what an idiot.
0: Yeah.
23: Now, but he wasn't the only idiot. His producers were idiots.
0: It was the entire team that put that together.
23: Right. Because, see, if and this is why I could never do television. Mm-hmm. Could you imagine the look, Eric, we're going to go with this. Some whack job called in and said, could it have been a black hole? And so, Eric, we've decided, since you host this show, we have decided to ask the airline experts if it possibly could be a black hole. I know exactly how you would respond. No, I'm not doing it.
0: Actually, no, here's how I'd respond. I'd say, okay, we'll go with it. And then when Ms. Schiavo politely, she was very polite about it.
23: Oh, she was.
0: As you mentioned. She was very patient with him, says, well, no, that means that we'd basically all be sucked into the black hole. And I'd respond, how do you know we haven't been?
23: I like that response.
0: And then the show would end. Because everyone's mind would be blown.
23: Right. Because what is reality?
0: You know, and it was,
23: and then somebody would say, Don, where's this coming from? Oh, I watched the part of Animal House where they smoked the joint.
0: Yeah, exactly.
23: Remember that one?
0: Yeah.
23: Remember that moment?
0: I watched half of a Neil deGrasse Tyson interview one time. It's the first half.
23: I hope it wasn't on biology of men and women, because for as smart as he supposedly is, he still doesn't have that down.
0: Yeah. It's the, you know, that collective ignorance. Because the intro should have been, okay, clearly it wasn't a black hole, even though that theory's been thrown around the internet. So could you, Ms. Schiavo, please tell us what all the possibilities would be? And do you have in your mind, based on your expertise, a likelihood as to what happened to this airliner. What do you think is most likely? What are the possibilities of how this plane just seemingly disappeared?
23: But I believe that had been done already and they ran out of stuff. I think he ran out of, they didn't know where to go because this was a couple of days after whatever, and every type of scenario from, you know, from a crashing pilot, you know, mechanical.
0: Well, no, what I'm doing is I'm asking her a leading question, because the leading question is ultimately, with her expertise, it's likely somewhere in the bottom of the ocean. Her answer, I already know what it's going to be. It's likely somewhere in the bottom of the ocean. And that's what you're doing. You're setting it up to where, what do you believe is the most likely, you know, all these theories out there of people who have no expertise. With your expertise, where do you think, where do you, what is the most likely scenario for this flight ending? You know, because remember, there were theories of it's on a secret island somewhere.
23: Oh, yeah, I remember that one.
0: Like, you know, and then.
23: Where was the, I forgot where the secret island was.
0: Yeah, I forget. I forget. It wasn't Oahu. It was somewhere else.
23: I mean, the conspiracy theorists.
0: Yeah. Just, no, it was, you know.
23: It was cracked to conspiracy theorists.
0: They landed on a tiny, you know, private island. You mean one not large enough for an airstrip? But, you know, I mean, it was all over the place. And that's where you kind of give her you're introducing her, you're respecting her expertise, and you already know what her answer is likely going to be, because you know what the likelihood of that plane being somewhere at the bottom of the ocean is. And then you go through, all right, then how, during a scenario, you know, what are the possibilities? How does this thing, how do we lose track of this thing based on its flight, what we know, what the data was, but the trace, all of the trail that it left, electronic data, how does something like this happen? You go on through they're very basic questions, but what you're doing is you're opening the door to her expertise. These are leading questions for her to demonstrate her experience, because she has great respect from all over the world, as you mentioned earlier, based on what she has done. You know, when you get into the ignorance game, to me, that's disrespectful to your guest.
23: Yeah, that's a great point.
0: You know,
23: it's complete disrespect, because, you know, it's, well, I don't know. You know, I'm assuming that the producers, Don Lemon, could have pushed it. You know, I don't know.
0: He might, because
23: when it comes to science, they're completely clueless.
0: Well, you know.
23: So if you're completely clueless, you may think it's legit. We think it's ridiculous because, as we've said, if you have elementary school knowledge of physics, you know that that's an impossibility. That can't happen.
0: Right.
23: So you would just kind of go, no, guys, we can't go with that. That's it.
0: Right.
23: Don't you understand?
0: This is somebody who deals with science and the facts and has been
23: right.
0: a part of countless investigations.
23: Right. We don't want to look like idiots in front of them.
0: And we don't want her, we don't want to bring her into this, you know, silly, conspiracy theories realm. Let's let her experience shine and treat her with that respect when she's on the air.
23: But again, their science knowledge may be so bad. They may be so ignorant on science and black holes
0: that
23: they thought it was a legitimate question,
0: well,
23: which also is pretty hilarious.
0: Well, he thinks he's got a chance that there's a 50 to 70% chance he's going to run for president. Anybody believe that?
23: Now, I want to make a statement here, and this is, I want to make this clear. This doesn't come from my overinflated ego or my narcissism.
0: Mm-hmm.
23: But I know I could be a better president than Don Lemon.
0: Yeah.
23: That's a pretty low bar, isn't it?
0: It is a low. I was going to say, we could go around the room on that one. Yeah.
23: We are Red Eye Radio.
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0: We are on our radio. He's Eric Carly, and I'm Gary McNamara. Coming up, where is that? Oh, yeah, this. Oh, man. When climate reality, climate hysteria reality, excuse me, when climate hysteria finally hits reality.
1: Yeah.
0: It's something that you and I have talked about for the longest time, always, you know, based on, if you look at recent history, remember when Biden was running back in 2019 and 2020.
1: Mm-hmm.
0: And he was talking about the fact that, you know, we're going to run the grid totally on solar and wind. And we went, can't believe they're actually using that. And then they finally came out and said, and nuclear. Remember they had to add nuclear?
1: Yeah.
0: Because they were like, you're an idiot.
1: Yeah.
0: You Democrats need to stop promoting. You cannot run the grid with solar and wind. It's impossible. You can't do it.
1: Right.
0: You'd be destroying the United States. But that got so deep into the Democratic Party where you see, for example, the cost of electricity double what it is in Texas and New York.
1: Mm-hmm.
0: Double.
1: Mm-hmm.
0: You're paying basically because that's what the legislature wants.
1: Yeah. That's the Democrats, by design.
0: Right. The Democrats want it. Well, what's going on in Massachusetts? Great story coming up.
1: Mm.
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2: And thank you.
1: Yeah, so just to fill you in on that, I mean, the whole thing is when the show is over and everything else, a few minutes afterwards becomes our podcast.
2: That's
1: there
2: right.
1: It is for you to listen to whenever you want.
2: We are there for you 24, almost 24-7. I mean, there's a few minutes. I think it's up by the time the show's over.
1: I had to explain to somebody just the other day. Pretty smart person.
2: Yeah.
1: How it works.
2: Right. Yeah.
1: You know, it's like, well, then if I go into it, what if it's in the middle of the show? Well, no, it's not. No, once the show is over.
2: Yeah. When you start it, starts.
1: Yeah. It starts when you start. Really?
2: Yeah. Like, yeah. Yeah. We're there when, you know.
1: Like, where have you been? Have you been the last half century? Okay. Yeah. Maybe not half century.
2: Yeah.
1: Or have you been the last 10 years?
2: Yeah.
1: He really didn't know. Really intelligent guy and had no idea that the podcast means when you go to the app, you hit it and it starts from the beginning and goes. And I thought it was really interesting.
2: I used to pull a joke on my kids back in the VHS days, and we'd go to, you know, Blockbuster, and then we'd get the movie, right? You bring it home and then you get, and you put it in and the end credits are showing because someone wasn't kind and they didn't rewind, right? So they didn't rewind it. And which I always thought, well, if they didn't, the store would make sure, you know, that they would rewind. I owned a video store. And so you would have your own rewinding machine. So every once in a while, though, that didn't happen for whatever reason. So the end credits, I put it in, the end credits were on, and I'd say to my kids, oh, we missed it.
1: I like that.
2: Yeah. It was
1: torturing them.
2: Yeah, exactly. Sorry. Well, that was, you know, maybe next time. We're there for you. Our podcast is always there for you. Because we're the station that cares.
1: Oh, speaking of stuff, I don't want to forget to talk about this. Not that it's going to be a long discussion, but, yesterday, funny thing is I subscribed to ESPN Plus for like 1 month because they have hockey.
2: Yeah.
1: Okay. I don't, I'm from Buffalo, so I never trust any of my teams going to do good luck. I mean, they may do good in the beginning, but when it comes to the end, and people say, that's terrible. Hey, it's been over 60 years.
2: Yeah.
1: So
2: it's not terrible. It's the Sabres.
1: So
2: it's worse than terrible.
1: And so I wanted to watch. They were, when I woke up, well, I knew it yesterday when I got in. I went, oh, okay. Because they replay the games.
2: Yeah.
1: You can watch the entire game. Mm-hmm. And I don't have time to do that, but I went, oh, okay. They were down 2-0 and they came back and won 3-2, you know, in the third period. I go, that'd be a great third period to watch.
2: Yeah.
1: And what I do is I then, you know, I make sure that my surround sound speakers, you know, you start out to make sure that the crowd noise, you can hear everything.

0: Yeah.
1: It's been Republicans hitting them, and it still continues to be the same. You know, what are the Democrats trying to promote? Not one Tallarico ad that I have seen has promoted what he actually believes on the issues.
0: No.
1: And it doesn't attack Paxton on the issues.
0: Mm.
1: Everything is his moral character.
0: Mm.
1: And they have people that are on saying, I'm a Republican, but I won't vote for him because mm-hmm. character is more important.
0: Mm-hmm.
1: You know, whatever, as if Tallarico has character.
0: Right. Like, yeah.
1: With the things he has said.
0: Yeah.
1: I mean,
0: the man who believes Jesus was a radical feminist.
1: Yes.
0: Yeah.
1: So it's just, so when you, but I found it interesting, even for the, you know, Hinojosa running against Abbott.
0: Mm-hmm.
1: Nothing on the issues at all. Nothing right. as to where they stand on,
0: right.
1: Not one single ad have I seen have said, this is what we believe and this is how we'll make a difference.
0: Yeah, no.
1: None of them.
0: Right.
1: And every single Abbott or Paxton ad that I have seen, I don't want to say that. The vast majority of what I've seen, there may be one that I wasn't paying attention to and it was on, mm-hmm. and there may be one out there I haven't seen.
0: Mm-hmm.
1: But the vast majority, and I'm saying, you know, 90-95% plus, says, here's what they believe. We don't believe this. Here's what we believe.
0: Yeah.
1: Hmm. One side is all issue related.
0: Yeah.
1: The other side, for example, you know, they said one thing about Abbott in the Hinojosa ad. You know, he's just opened Texas wide for any data or AI center, which isn't true.
0: Right.
1: Because mm-hmm. you know, he's put his own moratorium on it.
0: Right, right.
1: But that was really, you know, that was really it. But are Democrats going to stop AI centers? Well, or data centers? They may try. It's just going to go to the states that want them and the communities that want it. So they're going to be built.
0: Yeah.
1: But I just thought it was interesting to promote the fact that, except for that one with Abbott, which was, you know, and he just wants to go hog wild with data centers. And of course, he does everything for his friends and the big money. But nowhere did they actually hit the issues and where they specifically stand with any clarity at all.
0: Right.
1: No. And that's where we are.
0: Yeah.
1: So when we, right. and that, by the way, when we say that, because that's exactly what we've talked about with Democrats, they cannot promote what they believe. And that's the evidence that we're not BSing you.
0: Mm-hmm.
1: You know, what are they running in the ads? And, you know, we'll see what happens, but I just wanted to bring that up. All right. Saw this in the Wall Street Journal.
0: Yeah.
1: It's something that you and I spend so much time on with the climate hysteria over the years as we attempt to commit, we have attempted to commit over the last, you know, 30, 40 years, economic and national security suicide with what mostly the Democrats have wanted to do. And mm-hmm. I say mostly because of Newt Gingrich sitting on the bench with Pelosi.
0: Mm-hmm.
1: And then remember even Abbott here in the state of Texas going, we're number one in wind.
0: Mm-hmm. Yeah.
1: But Massachusetts, we've talked about New York and what's going on with New York. How they're paying double the amount for electricity as we are here. And when Hochul tried, you know, she wants it, but realized this is killing us. This is killing us right now. And went to the Democratic leaders and they came back to her and said, hey, what do you stop this? This is calculated. This is our goal. This isn't the fact that there are storms or we can't deal with climate change.
0: Right.
1: This is what we wish to do. This is our goal to skyrocket electricity prices. The people of New York, they may be screaming now, but they voted for us and we were clear. This is what we wanted to do. We want to skyrocket electricity prices. Obama was the one that really led the charge on it openly and said it back in February of 2008.
0: Yep.
1: The goal is to skyrocket electricity prices, just like the goal was to open the border. It wasn't as if, well, there's a natural disaster or some political thing going on here that is making these things happen. No, it was their goal. It's what they wish to do.
0: Yeah.
1: And here, talking about the Wall Street Journal editorial page from the editorial board.
0: Mm.
1: While campaigning for governor of Massachusetts,

0: Massachusetts, excuse me, 4 years ago, Maura Healey boasted that as state attorney general, she had stopped two gas pipelines from coming into the state. Now she's pleading with the Trump administration to expedite permits for a pipeline expansion. Add Governor Healey to the list of Democrats mugged by energy reality. She said, quote, on several occasions, we have discussed our mutual desire to get more U.S. natural gas into New England to reduce reliance on higher cost imported fuel and lower costs for customers, she wrote Energy Secretary Chris Wright last week. Her letter beseeches the administration to move quickly and with urgency on the federal review needed to expand the gas pipeline. This addition, together with other recent expansions, would have provided enough capacity on this line to meet total household needs this past January, Ms. Healey writes. She says it could also save 600,000 utility customers, $40 million a year, and any federal delay would put those consumer benefits at risk. It's Trump's fault. She more or less concedes her costly blunder last decade in blocking two proposed pipelines that aim to move more gas into her state from Pennsylvania. We do not need increased gas capacity to meet electric reliability needs, she said in 2015. Instead, Ms. Healey wanted the state to embrace energy efficiency and demand response programs. That's where utilities urge people to use less electricity, say by threatening their air conditioners. Better the voters swelter than generate CO2 emissions. Fast forward a decade, several nuclear and coal plants in New England that provided reliable baseline power have closed, leaving Massachusetts and the region more reliant on natural gas for electricity. Last year, natural gas made up about half of New England's power generation, solar and wind together, 8%. About half of Massachusetts households also rely on gas for heat. Due to pipeline constraints, the state during the winter must import liquefied natural gas from overseas, which is much more expensive. Since LNG timely arrival depends on long-term weather forecast, global market prices, and other logistical challenges, New England grid operator explains it's more expensive. Solar can't fill the winter power gap because of snow, clouds, and shortened daylight hours, a grid operator says. Winter storms that limit solar operation can also significantly limit the output of wind generation, blah, blah, blah, blah, blah. My point is, just like Don Lemon, as we talked last hour with his whole black hole thing, I could have figured this out in elementary school.
1: Yeah, right, sure.
0: This is a kind of BS that the left throws at you. Oh, we can have a completely clean world and we can run it on solar and wind and everything else.
1: Right.
0: To the point that Biden was running on that left and right. Remember when that woman was in his face? Remember he was doing a rally somewhere? He goes, no, it's just going to be, you know, we're not going to use fossil fuels. Fossil fuels, we're done with. We're going to be done with it.
1: Yeah.
0: Remember? That's my promise to you. And we're laughing going, yeah, right.
1: Well, then it took off and everybody on the right was saying, look, he's promised no fossil fuels. And then it is, I forget who it was, if it was Jen Psaki at the time. I think it was. We had to come back and say, well, there won't be no fossil fuels. There will be some fossil fuels. And it's like, no, no, no, no, no, no, no. No, you don't get to switch mid-game. Yeah. Of course, they always thought they could.
0: So you have to ask yourself this question. If you're a Democrat, why did they do that to you? You're screaming now. In New York, they're screaming. In Massachusetts, they're screaming.
1: Yeah.
0: You've got to lower this. No, it's the reason that we did it on purpose. And okay, come on, Trump administration. Could you please expedite those fossil fuels into our state? Expedite it now. Yeah. We're in bad shape here. We caused it, but come on, expedite, fast track fossil fuel exports into our state.
1: Yeah.
0: Mind-boggling.
1: Let's do it. Now,
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13: See.

0: He is Eric Carly, and I'm Gary McNamara. And so when you see something like this, Eric, I mean, you're just like, this is where at times, and I know this is tough to believe, that I'm almost speechless.
1: Yeah.
0: About the whether it's willful ignorance, whether it's what my dad said that people wish to be BS, that you can be a politician and come out and say, we have discovered a money tree and it produces money, and you can get a significant number of people that will go, that's a great idea. Trump's not doing that. And there's a money tree over here. They told me they can have a, I mean, that's the same thing as saying there's a money tree where everybody can get money. It's the same thing as telling people that we can run the grid on solar and wind.
1: Well, if they don't care about the national debt at 40 trillion plus, which is a massive, massive issue, and it's real, it's actually real, then they'll believe, you know, anything. If that's not an issue, then that's how they get to the, well, there must be a money tree. We'll fix the debt with the money tree. And yes, we can run the entire world on wind and solar. You know, wind-powered boats. Remember that one?
0: Yeah.
1: Yeah. We used to call them sailboats.
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8: From from ABC News, I'm Wayne Cabot. This weekend brings the deadliest attack on any Arab Gulf country since the start of the Iran war. 12 people reported dead, including an American, in a missile attack on the international airport in Riyadh, Saudi Arabia. At least 300 reported injured. President Trump reacting to the news after a campaign stop in Tennessee.
9: We have communication with the Houthis, and we'll see what happens, but what they did was very bad.
8: The president saying he plans to reach out to the Saudi crown prince as well. This weekend, the U.S. attacked and disabled a commercial cargo vessel in the Gulf of Oman, which the Pentagon says tried to run America's naval blockade against Iran. As Ukraine fights for survival, President Trump blames its leader for American gas prices.
9: We told them, do whatever you want, but don't hit the diesel fuel, because there's a big problem, big shortage. And what does he do? He goes and hits the diesel fuel.
8: He called it a war that never should have started. The U.S. is tapping into its oil reserves not because of the war, but because of the hurricane that hit Florida and Alabama, now a massive rain and wind storm. Police are combing through victims' cell phones, trying to understand how a family member could kill seven relatives, including two children and a pregnant woman. And that woman's friend.
10: Audio evidence indicates multiple gunshots coming from inside an Erie, Pennsylvania home just before 5 p.m. Friday evening. Police say surveillance camera footage then shows two women appearing distressed, knocking on the door, and a gunman coming out and fatally shooting both of them. Chief Rick Laura.
11: Some scenes stay with you long after you leave them. This is one of those tragic scenes. Out of respect for the victims and the families, I will not discuss the details of what our officers encountered inside that home.
10: Mike Dubosky, ABC News.
8: Many in that city, Erie, Pennsylvania, report being stunned by the news. The gunman dying from a self-inflicted gunshot wound, according to the police there. You're listening to ABC News.
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8: ICE says it did not know that there was a 5-year-old child in the back seat when they opened fire on a car in New York City this past week. But they say they do know the driver was a troublemaker, they say, here illegally. New York Congresswoman Grace Meng telling ABC News.
18: Enforcing the law does not require gunfire like that. It doesn't require them to do that in the middle of school dismissal time on a crowded street.
8: And on a street in Texas. ICE chased a car and broke the leg of a man in the process, the man trying to run away on Saturday. Anthony McConnell with the Harris County Sheriff saying
19: the ICE agent was trying to box him in to the backside of the building at the corner and struck the passenger,
8: who is now in ICE custody and, according to the sheriff's office, was in the country illegally. There's an attraction in the UK called the Land of the Tigers that opened in 2011. Well, a man died Saturday after he entered the tiger enclosure at the Land of the Tigers Wildlife Park and was attacked by one of the tigers. Emergency medical personnel responding to the Yorkshire Wildlife Park near the city of Doncaster after it happened about 1:35 in the afternoon, but the victim by that time was already dead at the scene. The tiger was not hurt and stayed inside the enclosure the entire time. I'm Wayne Cabot, ABC News.
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3: 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Gary McNamara and Eric Hurley talk about everything from politics to social issues and news of the day. 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
0: All across America, we are Red Eye Radio. He is Eric Hurley and I'm Gary McNamara. Good morning.
1: Hello.
0: So, yeah, that's the thing that, you know, that it I never think that, you know, I never think that nothing shocks me, but the stupidity, the willful ignorance, the ignorance of the American left and the people that vote on the left in this country.
1: Yeah.
0: And by the way, you can be a Republican and still be promoting things on the left.
1: Yeah. Yeah. Sure.
0: You have to promote it with complete and total ignorance and non-caring about what the facts are and the truth is. And I'm glad I should be happy that it always bothers me because it helps motivate me, because that's one thing that does that still shocks me. And, yeah. You know, the story we did about, you know, Moore Healy, the governor of Massachusetts, now begging the Trump administration to fast track these natural gas lines when she had the complete opposite opinion.
1: Yeah.
0: And the fact that the people can follow the insane liberal Pied Piper when they're promoting economic and national security suicide as they've been doing.
1: Yeah.
0: It amazes me that people are so willing or don't have the capability to understand basic concepts and either wish to be BS'd or are BS'd so easily on things that a 10-year-old could figure out.
1: Yeah.
0: I'm amazed.
1: Yeah.
0: And I'm amazed by the fact that the instinct of self-preservation, because that's how I look at producing electricity and energy. It's self-preservation of the Republic.
1: Oh, yeah. Yeah.
0: And here they're promoting economic and national security suicide gleefully as if it's a good thing.
1: Yeah.
0: And then they've got to back off when finally they realize, well, this could cost us votes. And so I wonder about the people, but the politicians.
1: Yeah.
0: You know, what type of if she knows it now, she knew it back then.
1: Yeah. Of course.
0: You know. She knew it back then. She knew she was promoting something that would hurt her state as attorney general.
1: Yes.
0: She knew it.
1: Yes.
0: Unless you wish me to believe that all liberals are that stupid and it's not about power and control. It's just, they're just complete idiots. They're 3-year-olds. They don't have any. I mean, that may be part of it, as we talked with Don Lemon. We did earlier about, you know, he may run for president and the Malaysia airline was taken down by a black hole. For God's sakes, anybody with a mind who's watched anything on what a black hole knows, that's ridiculous. And so we bring that up as a benchmark, you know, for liberals and for him.
1: Yeah.
0: But the climate change crap that they've been throwing at the American public, that the American public sucked in so readily and easily.
2: Mm-hmm.
0: To the point where Newt Gingrich once said, doesn't matter whether it's right or wrong, you can't fight it anymore because that's where the political momentum is for climate change.
1: It's basically, hey, this is what all the kids are doing.
0: Yeah.
1: It's hip to be to do this, and we need to be hip.
0: And I saw that on a breakfast that he did. It was on C-SPAN.
1: Oh, my gosh.
0: Over 20 years ago.
1: That was worse than when he sat down with Nancy.
0: Right.
1: I mean, it was the thing with Nancy was the culmination of that thought, that line of thought. But when he was saying at that breakfast, hey, we need to get with it. We need to get with modern times. So you're throwing out your values with modern times. So you have no consideration for what our founding fathers set up. Now, are you going to tell me next that the Constitution is a living, breathing document?
0: I haven't heard that in a while.
1: Because that's the same mindset. If you're saying, we got to get with the times, well, it's George W. Bush saying, you know, and during the housing crisis, well, sometimes as a conservative, you got to set aside your principles. That's when your principles matter most. Because what happened was when you abandoned your principles, Mr. Bush, then it became a situation where you let the rest of everybody that was involved muddy the waters to the extent that it went on much longer than it should have. If three banks, not all of them, but three banks were close to insolvency, then we should know that. And that should be dealt with. If the unemployment rate would have shot up to 15% for a shorter period of time, that would have been better than this trolling along the bottom that we did in muddy waters for far too long after the housing crisis. No one could move because no one knew from business to business, from bank to bank, who was close to insolvency and who wasn't. And that's because you abandon your principles.
0: And you can get to the insanity when it comes to, again, other areas like identity politics.
1: Yeah.
0: When you look at the whole radical transgender movement, the misogyny of that, the racism of the identity politics and the anti-Semitism. And yesterday was a pure example of it with Mamdani's statement. 25% of it was about October 7th. The rest was Israel committing a genocide.
1: Yeah. Right.
0: Which is completely a lie.
1: Yeah, it is.
0: By no measurement of war can you make that accusation. None.
1: Nope.
0: In the history of war.
1: No.
0: And so you see, and by the way, the best part was, did you see that because he attended the ceremony? It's like, even though he came out with a statement that is absolutely as anti-Semitic and full of hatred. And I say full of hatred because when you lie about what's going on in a war to make it seem like a genocide when it's not, you're doing that to rile up people.
1: Yeah.
0: And to me, that comes from hatred.
1: Yeah.
0: It's his hatred of the Jews.
1: Right.
0: It's like his wife's response after October 7th. The same thing. Mm-hmm. We know where he stands.
1: Right.
0: But he's trying to ride that fine. Oh, this was terrible. But still, the response was complete, genocide, the ongoing genocide and war crimes mm-hmm. from Israel.
1: Yeah.
0: That's like on, you know what it's like? It's like on December 7th saying, yeah, Pearl Harbor was bad, but we dropped the atomic bomb.
1: Yeah.
0: And then 75% of it is the war crimes committed by the United States and the Japanese phobia or whatever. I'm trying to think.
1: Right. Yeah. How they would term it today. Yeah.
2: It's like,
1: yeah,
0: Asian phobic or whatever.
1: Right.
0: By dropping the, the atomic bomb on Japan, two of them back on December 7th, focusing on that.
1: Yeah.
0: Instead of what Japan did.
1: Right. Yeah.
0: Now, I know Tucker Carlson may have a different view on it. He may say.
1: Yeah, there's no telling.
0: But the fact is, from Indani, still didn't pay off.
1: No.
0: Because you can't even say, you can't, the fact that he was even talking about that October 7th was bad, even though it's Israel's fault, the fact that it's bad, you can't do that. And the fact that he arrived at a New York City park for an October 7th vigil that was overrun by hundreds of protesters, anti-Semitic protesters. Here it is. The demonstration swamped the area of Union Park that was supposed to host the event held by Israelis for Peace, a left-wing peace group. The organizers moved the vigil to a nearby spot in the park surrounded by, this is from the Jewish Telegraphic Agency. The organizers moved the vigil to a nearby spot in the park surrounded by police barricades. A speaker struggled to be heard above the protesters. Attendees held electrically lit candles and signs raining, "Not one more life." Upon learning Mandami was present, the anti-Semitic protesters broke into a chant of "traitor."
1: Hmm.
0: And Zoran, what do you say? How many boots did you lick today?
1: Hmm.
0: One protester yelled at Israelis for Peace, a left-wing organization, by the way, "We don't want peace with Israelis, bro. We sent your people to hell on October 7th. That's a quote. Other protesters wielded megaphones and drums while chanting anti-Israel slogans, including "Gaza will be liberated." The mayor stood solemnly throughout the event and did not speak at the vigil or address the protesters. Of course he didn't.
1: No.
0: But yeah, his statement he put up, "The suffering did not begin nor end that day. It instead continued through the Israeli government's devastating ongoing genocide in Gaza."
1: Wow.
0: Just amazing. "That suffering has intensified with every Israeli bomb dropped on ambulances." Remember, 75% of it, if you look at the actual text, 75% was going after Israel. It was like October 7th. Right. Well, just a little blip. That's, you know,
1: right.
0: Right. We should be sad, a little blip, but it's Israel's fault.
1: Right.
0: Hate monger ruling New York City. Think about it. We went from never forget to support the terrorists.
1: Yeah. That's it.
0: In 25 years.
1: Yeah.
0: That's where New York City is.
1: Not only after 9/11, but after October 7th.
0: Yeah. Yep. Just amazing. Reading the New York Post here. Mamdani chose to play Hamas spokesperson on October 7th anniversary. He seized the chance of the third anniversary of October 7th atrocities to again whitewash Hamas, demonize Israel, and spew lies about the massacre and its aftermath. The mayor's statement offers few empty platitudes about unthinkable loss, avoids details of Hamas's barbarism, and again calls its Israel's actions war crimes.
1: Wow. Yeah.
0: Yes, war crimes happened during war, and Israel and Hamas controlled Gaza were not at war on October 6th, 2023. The invasion, the killings, the rapes, the kidnappings caused the war. This also sets up a phony standard for comparison as he soon moves on to what he calls Israel war crimes and pretends that he pretends are far worse. Indeed, a devastating ongoing genocide.
1: Wow.
0: Yeah. Israel killed more than 74,000 Palestinians, including more than 21,000 children, he lectures, using numbers that even Hamas and now the Gaza Health Ministry no longer claim. Just amazing. Just amazing. The hatred. The hatred of the leader of New York.
1: Yeah. And
0: the
1: still has strong support. I don't know what his approval numbers are now, but I'm guessing they're pretty good. Look, he won with no problem whatsoever. You know, when Adams got in, I started seeing, you know, cracks in the ice. It was like, okay, he's undermining his own party. Remember at one point he went to the courts and said, hey, would you ask the courts to actually undo sanctuary city policy that his own party was responsible for?
0: Mm-hmm.
1: And they were like, no. And, you know, so it was like he went to he tried to set something up with the White House, and the Biden White House just ignored him. No. So it was clear Adams had no future. Can't say that about Mamdani. The way it's going right now. Now, once we get those grocery stores, how are those grocery stores coming along? Only the one, right? They still haven't opened any, and they're saying what? The first one may open next year?
0: Well, you know something, and I know it's a completely different topic, but mm-hmm. we should have known where New York was going with the soda pop thing.
1: Yeah, no, we should have.
0: When it was 42%.
1: Yeah.
0: Of New Yorkers believe that the city government should regulate the size of soda drinks.
1: Right. Yeah. Once you get to that point.
0: I never forget getting the comments from some people in New York. Well, I wish they'd ban cigarettes too, because I smoke cigarettes and I can't stop smoking them. So the government should force me to stop. And then what's her name? Who was it? Was it Mika?
1: It was Mika on salt.
0: Like, I can't stop salt. I mean, they should do something about salt, because I can't stop eating salt, so I need the government to be my mommy and my daddy to take care of me.
1: And before that, trans fats.
0: Yeah.
1: Which, by the way, for young people, you may not know, that's not the name of a LGBTQ pool player.
0: From Minnesota.
1: It was type of oil that they used for cooking.
0: Yeah. You don't even hear that anymore, do you?
1: What?
0: Trans fats.
1: No, that's gone.
0: I haven't heard that at all.
1: Yeah.
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0: Where would I radio? He's your Carlin. I'm Gary McNamara.
1: I was just looking at the video and audio of Mamdani being followed and chased by the Hamas supporters out there.
2: Yeah.
1: And I can't play it because there's too much cursing in it.
2: Mm.
1: But it's amazing. And he is just looking straight ahead. You should see the look on his face. We've said it before. There's no hash. Who's got the hash? potatoes. There's no half measures when, you know, in today's liberalism, no half measures.
3: No, there are none, and you cannot get away with it. At some point, this is the problem, you know, with these radicals. When they get into office, we warned you about this, by the way, if you voted for them, they get into office, they're going to do things you don't like because they have to do the half measure thing. There are no half measures with today's radicals that are acceptable.
1: You know, I'm saying half measures with quotation marks because he gave one of the most pro-Hamas statements
3: ever. More than half.
1: One of the most pro-Hamas statements from a major American political figure, and that's not enough.
3: No.
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1: And he is Eric Carlin. I'm Gary McNamara. Freedom of speech. 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Just show you how bad it's getting over there, coming up in just a minute.
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1: I just wanted to bring this one topic up before we get to other stuff, because I thought this was just fascinating. You and I talked about this in our pre-show meeting. And I saw the headline in Fox News, a new study out there led by the University of Liverpool in England, which found that diet drinks containing sugar substitutes were found to be as effective as water for supporting weight loss in overweight or obese adults, according to a 2-year randomized trial.
2: Yeah.
1: And you know, they go through the whole process of doing it. My point is, yeah, we'll see what else comes out on it. But for years we have heard, and you and I have actually disputed it, when they said, well, no, we think there's a direct link between, you know, for example, sodas or drinks with artificial sweeteners to obesity.
2: Right.
1: And you and I both went, well, no, it's impossible. Now, it's not a direct, because they said direct link.
2: Right.
1: An indirect link.
2: Which would mean causation, not just correlation.
1: Right. Because if you have if you drink, we've often laughed about this.
2: Mm-hmm.
1: Give me the triple burger with the large fries and 10 apple pies, and I'll have a Diet Coke.
2: Mm-hmm. Yeah.
1: Well, the Diet Coke is not what is causing the obesity.
2: Right.
1: And we always said we won't. Look, they got to clarify this. I mean, this is the kind of stupid propaganda out there. If you're ingesting something that has zero calories and zero carbs, you can't gain weight.
2: Right.
1: There may be chemicals in there that you view may not be the healthiest or whatever, but that's got nothing to do with obesity.
2: Right. Yeah. And you can make the argument for sodas killing the good bacteria in your gut and all of that. You can make all these different. Again, the causation is where it seemed to lie in the theory that ran for the longest time. And I just didn't buy into that. And I drink only diet sodas. If I drink a soda, it's sugar-free.
1: Yeah.
2: There's new information that shows, in fact, liquid sugar, whether it's sodas, juices, that's the worst that you can actually, in terms of a blood sugar spike.
1: Oh yeah.
2: It's the worst, because it goes straight through. It's easily digested and it gets into your bloodstream much, much quicker. And so it does more damage. So if you're pre-diabetic or diabetic, liquid sugar of you know, any form, is the worst for you. And, you know, I started, in fact, getting very interested in

0: saying no high fructose corn syrup because there was great concern of that. But when it came to diet sodas, you know, what was the original? You remember? Tab. Remember that?
1: Wow.
0: Yeah. Yeah. Yeah. Remember Tab?
1: You know what's really weird, as I told you, music will bring me back to a particular time, in a particular moment in my past. You just said Tab, and I'm thinking of being at the YMCA.
0: Yeah.
1: Near where I grew up. And they had Tab. That's when you said Tab, that's what I mean, I went back to a moment in time, sitting in front of that, you know, the machine, getting a Tab. But I don't think I got Diet Tab. That was one of the first.
0: I think there was only Diet Tab.
1: Was there only Diet Tab?
0: Yeah, I think it was only Diet Tab. I think.
1: You know what I remember?
0: I have to go back and double check that, but I think it was only Diet.
1: Because I remember when it came out, I was like, wow, this is great. It was in my 20s. Remember Jolt Cola?
0: Oh, yeah, yeah.
1: It had twice the caffeine and all the sugar.
0: Yeah. It was Tab became Diet Coke. Coca-Cola produced Tab. Okay. And, you know, it just kind of transitioned into, you know, Diet Coke. What's interesting is there's now the zero sugar Coke, Coca-Cola, and there's still Diet Coke, because Diet Coke fans, the ones that are, you know, maybe like the president and others that say they drink so many, like, per day.
1: John Daly.
0: You know, yeah, just, I mean, they're just cranking them out, you know. They say there's a difference. They don't, they prefer Diet Coke over Coke Zero. And, but yeah, Tab, and Tab came mainly in pink cans.
1: Oh, I remember that. Yeah.
0: Because the appeal was, ladies, if you're on a diet, here's a soda for you.
1: It wasn't made for men.
0: Yeah.
1: Man, you don't want to lose weight.
0: Yeah.
1: It's funny because Jolt Cola still exists today, but they revamped it.
0: Mm.
1: It has 200 milligrams of natural caffeine.
0: Well,
1: B vitamins. Okay. And zero sugar.
0: All right.
1: So they took it out of Jolt Cola. They took the, because I remember drinking that stuff, and I don't know why. It was like, all right, let's get the, well, I lived above a pizzeria.
0: Yeah.
1: And the pizzeria had Jolt Cola and pizza.
0: Yeah.
1: By the way, it was a very dangerous thing for me in my early 20s.
0: Mm.
1: Me and my best friend, Jeff, the first apartment that we had.
0: Yeah.
1: And it was above a pizzeria and a liquor store.
0: Yeah. Yeah.
1: Right above.
0: Wow.
1: And all we did was smell pizza all the time.
0: Oh my gosh.
1: And
0: yeah,
1: it didn't bother us.
0: I was going to say it would probably annoy me after a while.
1: Yeah. It was not a negative. All we did was smell pizza, but we lived right above the pizzeria.
0: Yeah.
1: And a liquor store.
0: Yeah.
1: It's like, I don't need a car.
0: There you go. Yeah, that's the best right there.
1: But I just set. You know, it's cuz I the funny thing is, I think it tastes closest to regular Coke. I drink the zero sugar, but
0: yeah,
1: if I get a six pack of it, of the bottles,
0: yeah,
1: it'll last me 2 months.
0: Yeah.
1: Now that they make something that it's really interesting the way psychology works when it comes to food.
0: Right, right.
1: If it's there in my house and it's accessible, I don't want it as much.
0: Hmm. Yeah.
1: If it's not there, I want to go out to the store and buy it, and then I'll drink one.
0: Yeah.
1: It's really...
0: Yeah, if I there are certain things that are like that with me. If I'm fully stocked on it, it's like, maybe. Diet Mountain Dew is mine of choice. Now, zero sugar Mountain Dew, no. To me, it tastes different. But Diet Mountain Dew tastes just like the regular Mountain Dew.
1: But there's no sugar in Diet Mountain Dew, is
0: no,
1: there?
0: No, none. No. And they, again, must have gotten, and I don't know, it's a Pepsi brand. I don't know if they got feedback from people like me that say, you know, again, the zero sugar is, you know, a different taste. I don't want the zero sugar. I want the Diet Mountain
1: Dew.
0: Yeah,
1: see, I've never been able to drink Diet Coke. I don't.
0: Yeah.
1: You know, when I tried it the first time, and Coke Zero to me is the closest to natural Coke.
0: Yeah.
1: It really tastes like
0: it. I'm more of a Diet Coke guy.
1: And I did try
0: it. If I drink it.
1: Did you know it was different when you drank it way back when? Did it taste different than regular Coke to you?
0: Oh, yeah. Yeah.
1: Oh, okay. Yeah. And that's the thing why I like the Zero Coke.
0: Yeah.
1: And I did try.

0: try when I was in Buffalo. I was at a restaurant and they had the zero Pepsi, which I didn't know even existed, zero sugar Pepsi.
1: Right.
0: And it was okay. Yeah. Whatever's in Diet Coke is to
1: it's a different taste.
0: It's like metallic or something.
1: Yeah, it's a different taste.
0: Yeah, maybe it is metallic. That's how I relate to it.
1: Well, I'll tell you this: if I drink enough of them, it's a pretty good caffeine ride. I'll just say that, and it usually is only 2 12-ounce cans. 2 12-ounce cans will get me through the day, but it's rare that I drink Diet Coke anymore.
0: You know, when I went to the cardiologist, and I've had it for decades upon decades, I have that little extra heartbeat. What is it? Ventricular contraction, whatever they call it.
1: Yeah.
0: And It does no harm if it does no harm if you're a healthy person at all.
1: Right, right.
0: My father's had it his whole life, and he has hundreds of extra. It's an extra beat of your heart.
1: Yeah.
0: I don't have that, but they asked me, caffeine,
1: mm-hmm.
0: You know, they said, how much caffeine do you have? And I said, well, I drink about 2 cups of coffee a day. I said, I drink a large coffee, but it's half regular caffeine, half whatever. And then I have one before work.
1: Yeah.
0: I go, okay. I go, you're not telling me to get off caffeine. Look, if you want me to get off the hard liquor and the fentanyl, yeah. I will.
1: Yeah.
0: But please don't take my caffeine.
1: Yeah, the heroin I can probably stop, but not caffeine.
0: Frank, I can't stop the caffeine. And please don't make me stop the caffeine. And
1: phases where I just get out of the caffeine game for, I'll go 3 or 4 months. And it doesn't really affect me. What inevitably happens, I mean, you feel some effect at first. But long term, it doesn't. And inevitably, what happens is there's some kind of event that happens where I'm not going to have enough sleep. And so I'm going to need some caffeine. And then I get back into the habit again.
0: It's just I've done it for so long. I guess that would be if I have a vice, that would be my vice. I have to have the cup of coffee in the morning.
1: Mm-hmm.
0: Don't as much have to have it at night. It's sort of just become a thing where. And you would think I would need it more at night, but it's when I wake up in the morning where I need a cup. I did see a story. I should have kept it. I didn't know this story was going to come out about diet soda, though, which, you know, that says, hey, diet soda doesn't cause obesity. And that was based on everything for the last 30 years.
1: Yeah.
0: Well, if you drink it, you know, it's a direct link. There can't be a direct link. It could be an indirect link.
1: Right. Well,
0: psychologically speaking,
1: if people are drinking it so that they can afford more sugar in their diet elsewhere,
0: yeah,
1: you know, if that's what you're doing, you're saying, well, I'll drink a diet soda here, but I'm not going to drink my sugar calories. I'm going to eat my sugar calories.
0: But you can do it with sparkling water.
1: And some people complained that stated, you know, I found myself drinking these diet sodas and all this, you know, sugar free this and that, and then craving more sugar later. And overcompensating. Okay, then you're going to gain weight.
0: But this was a survey. They talked to people that had reached like 100.
1: Yeah.
0: And what was the three most common things that they drank?
1: Hmm.
0: Purified water.
1: Yeah.
0: Black coffee.
1: Yeah.
0: And red wine.
1: Yeah.
0: That's my kind of health study.
1: Yeah, there you go. Yeah.
0: We are Red Eye Radio.
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0: Radio. He's Eric Hurley.
1: Huh? A little.
0: And I'm Gary McNamara.
1: Who am I?
0: I see Jeff Bezos says that AI is going to change everything, including a shorter work week.
1: Really? All right.
0: Now, if you're wondering why I'm laughing.
1: Yeah.
0: I remember being in junior high school.
1: Mm.
0: So this has to be the late 60s. And being told by the time we get to the turn of the century, we'll be working. It'll be a 3 or 4 day work week. Nobody will be working 40 hours a week.
1: Right.
0: You know, when they make predictions like that, there should be an analysis of why it didn't come true.
1: Yeah. Well, you know, shorter work week, I think he could say that maybe for some of the people that work at Amazon. I mean, a lot of automation will probably come into delivering all of your goods and all that. So maybe that's the case for the people there. By the way, it was his chief IT guy that told the programmers there at Amazon, you know, writing code is a thing of the past. IT will be doing that, or AI will be doing that very soon, and it's already happened.
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6: From ABC News, I'm Wayne Cabot. It is the deadliest attack in an Arab Gulf country
7: since the Iran war, a missile attack on the international airport in Saudi Arabia. 12 people killed, including an American. The U.S. blames Iran-backed Houthis. President Trump said that Iran will probably do a little bit extra before the U.S. election and justify the war as necessary to prevent a nuclear Iran.
8: We could leave right now, but we have to guarantee that they can't have it in the future, and we'll get that.
7: ABC's Chuck Sievertson says that attack in Riyadh is pointing to a widening war. Saturday's attack coming.
9: This 2 days after three Saudi citizens, including a pilot, were killed at the airport in Riyadh. Canada's embassy in a statement warned of ongoing military activity. Attacks increased after a Saudi-led coalition launched a major military offensive against Iran-backed Houthi rebels in neighboring Yemen.
7: Global shipping remains dangerous. This weekend, the U.S. attacked and disabled a commercial cargo vessel in the Gulf of Oman, which the Pentagon says tried to run America's naval blockade against Iran. President Trump telling a rally in Tennessee, gas prices will come down after the election. And he renewed his promise of $5,000 for every adult American if the Republicans win both houses of Congress. He says the money will be offset by foreign investments.
8: The Trump dividend, the $5,000, is approximately cost $1 trillion. But we have a record setting, as I said, $21 trillion that's being invested in our country.
7: It may take a while for power crews in Alabama and Florida to patch up and for folks to clean up from a hurricane that left this flower shop owner in Panama City Beach wilted.
10: Definitely, you know, takes a toll on you. 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And then just to come and see it all just mangled and shattered is a little bit depressing.
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7: The Death Penalty Information Center says Krista Pike is the first person to survive after receiving lethal injection drugs during an execution. This weekend, she was returned to the women's prison in Tennessee to face an uncertain future. An AI oops in Philly where an Anthropic model sent police a false murder tip marked as spam by the system, but ABC's Philly's Brianna Smith says the police aren't happy about it.
17: The department said in a statement, quote, "The city of Philadelphia takes this incident very seriously. The company must strengthen its safeguards to prevent similar incidents from impacting city systems without the city's knowledge. The two-month delay in detecting and reporting the incident to the city is unacceptable." After the incident, Anthropic told police it ended that testing process and will have additional authorization in the future in hopes of preventing AI errors.
7: Ella Langley's concert in Tulsa was canceled Friday for what was described as a serious security threat, though police later said they found nothing credible targeting the chosen Texas singer. Barry Manilow's return to stage isn't going all that well. He had to cancel this weekend in Vegas. Friday night, he managed only two songs and then walked off stage. On top of the cancer he's battling, he's got bronchitis. It was his bronchitis a year ago that had doctors ordering an MRI, which found the lung cancer. He's 83, plans to keep on touring, adding to a career spanning over 60 years. I'm Wayne Cabot, ABC News.
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20: 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Gary McNamara and Eric Harley talk about everything from politics to social issues and news of the day. Whether you're up late or you're just starting your day, welcome to the show from the Relief Factor Studios. This is Red Eye Radio.
0: All across America, we are Red Eye Radio. He is Eric Harley and I'm Gary McNamara. Good morning. Thank you for being here.
1: Thank you.
0: You know, when we were talking about Jeff Bezos talking about, you know, AI and yeah. and productivity. And I mentioned that, you know, back to he said so productivity gains. He said that could be, you know, in double digits over what period of time, though, is important.
1: Right.
0: Because if you look at the Industrial Revolution, for example, I was just doing some research here as we were talking and looking at the Industrial Revolution. I want to look specifically in the United States, and they're giving me Great Britain numbers. But they said in Great Britain, for example, 0.8 annually. But in the United States, mechanized cotton spinning increased output per worker by a factor of 500. Weaving, the power loom increased weaving output by a factor of 40. Cotton processing, the cotton gin, boosted the productivity of removing seeds from cotton by a factor of 50.
1: Yeah.
0: Rolling mills operated 15 times faster than traditional manual hammering hot blast technology invented in 1828 and drastically increased fuel efficiency. Steam power, early steam industrial steam engines, improved efficiency so dramatically that they consumed between 1/5 and 1/10 as much fuel as original designs. So you look at it overall and you say, you know, the point I'm trying to make is the massive increase in productivity going from agriculture to industry.
1: Yeah.
0: And what isn't mentioned, I'm going to do some research on this because I find it fascinating. Agriculture.
1: Yeah,
0: because, you know, what was it? You could only go from the farm to the industry if the jobs were there and they had the ability to still make food.
1: Right. Yeah.
0: And so the technology just, you know, grew and grew and grew where we went from, what was it, 97%? I'm doing this from my head. 97% of the population was involved in farming activities to what is it, less than 3%, 2% today?
1: Yeah.
0: Now, I might say it might be more. That might be direct. Indirect, you probably have a lot more.
1: Yeah, you know, if you look in those farming states, there's everything from equipment to feed to, I mean, it's the entire industry. It's connected right. directly or indirectly.
0: Well, and you would look at it and you would say, because farming has changed completely, because just go into your supermarket and look at the produce section.
1: Yeah.
0: That didn't exist in the 1800s.
1: Right.
0: Didn't even exist to that level in the 1900s.
1: Mm-hmm.
0: You know, you know, somebody said that to me the other day, and it wasn't you. They said, you know, you were born in the 1900s. I go, yeah, but not in 1900.
1: Yeah. Well, for me, you have to give your birth date at the when you go to the pharmacy, you know, to confirm who you are or who it's for. And I'm like, this is sounding older and older by the minute.
0: I know, doesn't it?
1: Yeah.
0: But when looking at it, and you were mentioning that, you know, at Amazon, they were saying, hey, look, the coders are going to be gone. Well, that's creative destruction.
1: Right. Yeah.
0: What I find interesting is when they start talking, because creative destruction is always going to happen. It happened massively in the Industrial Revolution.
1: Yeah. Yeah.
0: And that will always continue to happen in capitalism. couple of stories written this week about how the government is trying to save the jobs of the old technologies that are dying.
1: Mm-hmm.
0: You know, one of them was looking at the Minneapolis City Council, as we brought up, I believe it was earlier this week, that was like, no, we have to have drivers inside of driverless cars and pay them $20-something an hour. And why? Because cats are being murdered.
1: Yeah. Yeah.
0: And you think we're joking? No, we play the audio cut of the city council person saying these driverless cars, you know, will kill cats. They've killed, well, so have driver cars.
1: Yeah.
0: It's just, but you know, that's the natural reaction. We need to save the jobs that are here. You know, we see it when, even when the United Auto Workers in their contracts, we need to delay the implementation of technology that will kill the jobs that technology will kill.
1: Yeah, right.
0: And
1: yeah.
0: And so that's one way to look at it, to see how, because that's great discussion. You know, this is the whole thing about trades and whether college, the return on investment is worth it or not. And how do we get people to move, you know, into the trades? All legit questions and challenges that we face in this country. But what I find interesting is when I was a kid and they were saying everyone, every job, that the technology will make it so every job will have a reduced work week.
1: Mm-hmm.
0: And Beasles talks about that a little bit. Well, that really hasn't happened.
1: Right.
0: You know, and if you look at the reduction maybe in work weeks at times, some of it was due to, for example, healthcare. We're not going to put you as a full-timer. We're going to put you as a part-timer. That way we don't have to give you healthcare.
1: Yeah, for benefits, yes.
0: Yeah, it's actually used, you know, not because they wouldn't want you to work 40 hours, because most places would rather you work time and a half because they actually save money on that.
1: Yeah, right.
0: Because they don't have to train and put in a new person to do that.
1: Right.
0: Which is why the unions still don't like, you know, mandatory overtime.
1: Right.
0: It's because they want another person.
1: They want to grow the union. Yeah.
0: So I guess my question would be, since it's really never happened, this great reduction in work hours for all other jobs that are created or still stay with the advancement of technology, why were they wrong in it? And why do we make the same assumptions again? Why do we make the same assumptions that there will be no jobs for anybody? Because that's part of the justification, for the guaranteed income.
1: Right.
0: The guaranteed income is, well, people won't be working, but there'll be such great efficiency because of the machines doing all the work that the profits of the machines doing the work we can give to the people to relax and have a great time. And it will be a great Nirvana society where we all sit on the beach and drink cocktails for the majority of the week because we'll only be working a couple, days of the week.
1: Right. Sure.
0: Well, that's never happened.
1: No. No.
0: Even with incredible amounts of productivity gains, in going from farming, agriculture to industrial, and then industrial to the intelligent industries, as they call it, the computer age.
1: Right. I think for our lifetime, the majority of it will be more of an assist and not actually doing a complete task in most cases, in most roles in the workplace. Because the problem is that, you know, you get into, like, you go to all the way to the end game of the humanoid robot, right? Which actually is very inefficient. I saw an engineer break it down saying, well, actually, no. Like, if you wanted the humanoid robot to vacuum, build a better Roomba. Right? That's what you would look at doing. Design a Roomba that actually works. You know, and doesn't give up halfway through. Roomba works like a teenager. I'm done vacuuming now. I'm going to go back to bed.
0: I'm going to hide in the corner.
1: Yeah, I'm going back to my room. But it's, It, but they're, you know, you think about the technology that the assist type technology, right, which can be very useful, and stuff like coding. But the question is how much confidence is there in the within the AI companies that this can get done as they're promising, right? What are they? Are they overpromising? Are we looking at another dot-com bubble right now, you know, on the markets in terms of investment in these companies? But also part of that bubble for me is the confidence by the consumer and the confidence by the creators of these companies or these technologies that it's actually going to do something, that it's, you know, it's actually going to perform as promised. There are so many, the problem with AI is the unknown in two major ways. You need to be able to plan long term as a business, right? And implement as this is coming into play. But also the big unknown creates too much room in the overpromising realm, right? So they can say, well, it's going to do all of these things. And then it's a long time before it accomplishes, you know, any of those things. You know, think about how long we've been talking about self-driving cars, and it's still a very imperfect game. You think about how long we've been talking about, well, in fact, EVs, the whole EV thing, you know, well, give me $75,000 now and I'll deliver a car within a decade. You know, you had to build the infrastructure. They needed the investment to come from the actual end user in some cases, thinking, well, we'll have enough to build our factory if everybody just gives us the money for the car now or down payment or whatever it is. And when it comes to AI, there is so much involved that nobody knows. It makes it easier for companies to overpromise when it comes to, because all they have to do is say potential. They include the word potential, and there's your disclaimer. It has the potential to, well, potential is one thing. What's reality?
0: You know, when you, for example, when you look at, as we talked about with Amazon coming in, you know, Walmart, you know, .com, Amazon, and just, you know, how it has hurt brick and mortar retail.
1: Mm-hmm.
0: But when you look at it, you know, because I was, you know, when, you know, I look at 20 years ago to what, you know, we have now, population growth in certain areas, the service industry, you know, you do have fewer actual retail outlets selling widgets,
1: mm-hmm.
0: but you have the total number of brick and mortar stores, physical business locations in the United States, restaurants, everything driven by the massive expansion of service-oriented storefronts. We had 6 million back 20 years ago. We have 8.5 million today.
1: Yeah.
0: Brick and mortar. Yeah. And so the point is the expansion of technology has given opportunity and capital to do completely different things, because I'm still amazed when I drive through my town. I'm like, look at all the building of retail outlets. You know, my God, I thought they were dying, and they're everywhere. Specialty, you know, whatever it is, whatever service they offer. I'm like, look at all the things that we have today. And a lot of it's because of technology and the efficiency of a computer.
1: Yeah, sure. Yeah.
0: And, you know, and so you look at it, and if, and my question has been, you know, and we always go back to Obama talking about the fact that, well, you know, ATM has killed all the jobs. And we're like, no. Mm-hmm. Oh, You're the smartest president we've ever had. Wow.
1: Yeah.
0: Okay. Boy, that's, wow. That was really a thoughtful comment. Mm-hmm. Did you grapple over that? Because it was idiotic.
1: Yeah.
0: And so you look at, you know, back when I was a kid, everybody's going to work on a 2 or 3 day work week.
1: Yeah.
0: You know, or 4 day work week, whatever it was at that. I can't remember what it was. Maybe it was 3 or 4 day work week, because there just will be no jobs. Technology will take over everything. That never happened.
1: Yeah. Right.
0: And, you know, and you look at right now when it comes to the trade jobs, technical jobs to keep everything running. 300,000 right now.
1: We still
0: have 7 million jobs that aren't filled in the United States. 300,000 new trade. They cannot fill the trade jobs.
1: Right.
0: They cannot do it. So you may have jobs that, I will say this, a lot of jobs will require more education.
1: Yeah. Yeah.
0: But why are we to assume that data centers and AI will kill all the jobs when massive increases in productivity in the past in industrial, agriculture, and computer industries shows the exact opposite?
1: Because if it is, you know, again, a greater role in the assist mode, you know, in terms of AI's overall role, then what does that do? That opens up greater efficiency for the human worker, which means a more productive human worker.
0: Yes.
1: And I think, again, different jobs. I think, I don't know about longer hours. I can't, you know, make that prediction, but more efficient. We've always become more efficient with the advancement of technology.
0: And if you become more efficient, that means more capital is earned and made.
1: Yes.
0: That capital has to go somewhere.
1: Yeah.
0: And what the thought process is, well, that capital naturally should become welfare.
1: Right.
0: Right?
1: Yeah. Yeah.
0: Well, that's not necessarily true.
1: No.
0: That capital is always gone to make more capital.
1: Yes. Investment.
0: Investment, exactly.
1: And it will create many more business owners. It will probably create a number of people like Jeff Bezos. I think there will be a greater number of them, much to the dismay of the left, billionaires, investors, innovators. It will bring on innovation, because as this evolves, there will be someone, a group of someone's watching on the sidelines of where is the demand? Where is the demand? Where's this failing? Where's the big hole that I could fill here when it comes to this kind of technology and what it's not doing for people? And that is where innovation comes from.
0: By the way, when I say welfare, I mean the guaranteed income.
1: Yes.
0: 'Cause that's like the consensus is we'll make so much profit that naturally we'll go towards guaranteed income.
1: Right.
0: Why? Mm. It never has before. It's always gone.
1: Right.
0: More capital, more investment.
1: Right. Which is more opportunity, right. But not guaranteed income.
0: Right. But I put it in a question, because what I'm saying is those people that claim that everything's going to change, they've always been wrong. Should they not have to explain why this time they believe they're right?
1: Mm-hmm. Right.
0: We are Red Eye Radio.
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0: We are Winner Radio. He's Eric Cronin. I'm Gary McNamara. Yeah, so I just think it's interesting, the whole Bezos thing, where we're going, you know, technology-wise, and what it will actually do to jobs. And we just tend to, somebody will make a statement, you know, and the media will put out a story, and that becomes the consensus, and nobody has to justify.
1: Yeah.
0: You know, it's the same thing with climate change.
1: Right.
0: When, and remember Paul Ehrlich, who died this year, last year, remember?
1: Yeah.
0: And he's the one that said everything is doomed completely. He was, and then 60 Minutes put him on as an expert a couple of years ago.
1: Yeah.
0: And he's been wrong on everything.
1: Yeah.
0: And when you look at the predictions of what climate change was going to do to the earth for the last 40 years, none of it happened. Not one single catastrophic thing happened, yet it's treated as if it still has credibility. And the same thing here. Well, all the jobs are going to go away. Nobody's going to be working. So the efficiency of AI will just fund a new welfare system of income for everybody. Based on what?
1: Right.
2: Why? Why do we ignore the things that give us pause, that seem out of place, that don't feel right? The answer to why defines who we are. So if you see something, why do you say something?
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1: We are Red Eye Radio. He is Eric Carney, and I'm Gary McNamara. Oh, very quickly, I just want to, you know, we made the case the other day. I forgot who was the media outlet. Was it, I can't remember who it was, that had come out and went into the Fly Dubai co-pilot, who, you know, the terrorist. And I said, boy, only this one, I forgot who it was, what publication had it, you know, that, that, you know, he had planned to do this before. Well, now it's out. Wall Street Journal had it. Others did. And it's the same story that, remember, it was the Jerusalem Post. The Jerusalem Post had the story.
2: Yeah.
1: That sources were saying that, the terrorist, the alleged terrorist told investigators he had sought out airlines and, routes that would take him to Israel to carry out the attack. He had sought out the airlines and routes. This is long-term planning. It's like, who am I going to work for? I want to work for an airline that gets me into Israel as a pilot so I can commit a terrorist attack. There you go. It was interesting though, because I just wondered, nobody seemed to pick up on that story. And I'm like, well, why? That would be the natural curiosity of me if I'm in the media, which I am, which would be, wait a minute. Was this the first time? Was this a long-term planning? And when the story's out that there's long-term planning and it's a legitimate media source, you would think other people would pick up on it.
2: It really didn't carry. But you know, that's, you go back to the pilots, you know, fallout in Oman and then, you know, everything in between that basically led him to that, or led him to being in that cockpit on that Fly Dubai flight that day. It's, why would you not want to trace that back? Because the question, the ultimate question is, how did that happen? How were there not a series of red flags? You know, how was there not an international system where a country, I mean, especially given everything going on in the Middle East, but a country like Oman that says, look, you know, he's not fit to fly. We don't believe mentally he should fly. There should be communication with all countries, because potentially, you know, if I were a decision maker in Oman, I would think to myself, well, if we make it so that he can't do this, he might try an attack on his own country, right? Mm-hmm. And I would say to myself, we need to prevent him from being in the cockpit anywhere. And there should be an international system where red flags are set up and there should be communication, you know, basically a lot like a no-fly list. But it would be even more critical for pilots who control the plane. And you just shake your head at how something like this happens.
1: And so they reported, the Wall Street Journal, separate from the Jerusalem Post, they don't quote them, said that Hamami sought to carry out the plan to incapacitate the captain and crash the plane into a target like the airport in Tel Aviv, and was prepared to carry out his plan on a previous flight on a route in July. Some of the people said he held back because he cared about one of the crew members on the flight. And that was the story that the Jerusalem Post had the other day. So I just wanted to let people know that there's, you know, other sources now coming out with that same source story, but not relying on the Jerusalem Post as the source.
2: Right. Yeah.
1: Now, this is the one, just to let people know, because we assume that we live in a society. Sometimes we assume we live in a society that we're bulletproof, that we can't be hit. And then you see things like the loss of freedom of speech in Canada and in Great Britain. Jonathan Turley had this. Fashion police, and this comes from the Telegraph UK. Fashion police, 15-year-old boy is arrested after joking how a politician dresses. The leader of the Conservative Party on the Wolverhampton City Council, Simon Bennett, apparently take anything but a fashion criticism. The politician reportedly called police on a 15-year-old boy for mocking his clothing style at meetings. It's the latest example of the collapse of free speech in the United Kingdom. A boy identified only as Fraser is a 15-year-old supporter of the Reform UK party. He found himself searched and arrested by four officers

0: this child. The police have not arrested for no reason. There were a number of posts that targeted me. It was unpleasant, and I was targeted by a child I had no way of dealing with. And Turley writes, it is only the latest example of the anti-free speech culture that's taken hold in Great Britain, where a government, where the government has continued to expand speech criminalization policies. You think this was a joke? A man was convicted of sending a tweet while drunk referring to dead soldiers. Another was arrested for an anti-police t-shirt. Another was arrested for calling the Irish boyfriend of his ex-girlfriend a leprechaun. Yet another was arrested for singing, "This is my favorite." Now, this was a justifiable arrest, though. All right?
1: Yeah, okay.
0: Another was arrested for singing Kung Fu Fighting.
1: Really? Really?
0: A teenager was arrested for protesting outside a Scientology center with the sign calling the religion a cult.
1: Okay.
0: Last year, Nicholas Brock, 52, was convicted of a thought crime. The neo-Nazi was given a 4-year sentence for what the court called his toxic ideology based on the contents of the home he shared with his mother.
1: Wow.
0: So should Plattner go to jail here in the United States?
1: Wow.
0: While most of us find Brock's views, this was the neo-Nazi, repellent and hateful, they were confined to his head in his room. Yet the judge dismissed free speech or free thought concerns with this truly Orwellian statement, "I do not sentence you for your political views, but the extremity of those views informs the assessment of dangerousness." What the hell does that mean? "It is clear that you are a right-wing extremist. Your enthusiasm for this repulsive and toxic ideology is demonstrated by the graphic and racist things that you have studied and appeared to share with others."
1: Wow. Yeah.
0: Even though the judge agreed that the defendant was older, had limited mobility, and there was no evidence of disseminating to others, he was still sent him to prison for holding extreme views. This is where the birthplace of the Magna Carta, as we all know, that really set the table for the United States and individual rights was born, and they've just said to hell with that.
1: Wow.
0: I mean, that's scary when you think about it. It, you know, we always think. And who was it? Was it Reagan who said we're just a generation from?
1: Yeah.
0: Was it Reagan who said that? We're only a generation from socialism or radical ideology taking over the country. And
1: yeah,
0: as we see, it's true right now. The insanity that exists out there.
1: No, I mean, that's it. Be careful what you say. Be careful what you think. Be careful what you say to others, even if you're not posting it online. What you might say out loud to someone else.
0: After sentencing, this is scary. You want a police state?
1: Wow.
0: The detective chief superintendent, Keith Barnes, head of counterterrorism policing, warned others that he was going to prison because he showed a clear right-wing ideology with the evidence seized from his possessions during the investigation. "We are committed to tackling all forms of toxic ideology, which has the potential to threaten public safety and security." Who makes that damn decision?
1: Who draws that line?
0: Yeah. Doesn't matter. The fact that you're thinking it and you have material on it is enough to send you to prison.
1: Yeah.
0: You're right. You're absolutely right, what you said about me the other day. I started my talk radio career.

0: career with the fall of communism in Russia.
1: Mm-hmm.
0: And now, you know, I've less years left than I've worked. And I may end my career. By the way, I have no plans on retiring. I'm going to make that clear. But I may end my career with the birth of communism in the United States and Western society.
1: Well, the way it's going, it won't be just the birth. It'll
0: Not the birth.
1: The full-blown implementation of it.
0: Oh, yeah. They're very emotional and illogical. So teenager years of communism.
1: Yeah.
0: It's unbelievable.
1: No, I mean, this, you know, the again, this is where, and the left has felt this way for the longest time. You should be punished for your words. In California, you know, it's not in play now, but they had it on the books that you could go to jail for up to a year for using the wrong pronouns. And try to play it down like, oh, well, we would never do that. Then why did you create the law? Why did you put it on the books officially?
0: As Turley says, and this is absolutely true, while this speech would be clearly protected in the United States, there is a growing anti-free speech movement in this country that is aligned with European censors. Look, if you want to look at it, you know, when we look at the ideology that's promoting hate, it's the left in this country with the anti-Semitism. If these laws existed.
1: Yeah. Yeah.
0: We could send Mamdani to jail, AOC to jail. Oh, wait a minute. Maybe this is a pretty good idea. Let me rethink this.
1: Hold on a second. We may be onto something.
0: No, no, and hell no.
1: No, I actually want them to keep talking.
0: Yeah. Last thing I want to do is people to keep quiet. I want to know exactly how they think.
1: Yep.
0: I want to know exactly the enemy, the political enemy, and the moral enemy that I face each and every day.
1: Right.
0: I'm going to promote what I believe, and they should promote what they believe.
1: We screamed for years the left should own it outright, and now they're doing it. Had they done it sooner, then maybe things would be different. I don't know, but they're owning it today.
0: We are Red Eye Radio.
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0: Derek Crowley, and I'm Gary McNamara. Welcome and good morning. You know, I always looked for headlines from the Babylon Bee, and I went, wonder what the Onion's doing these days, if they have any good headlines. Because they just haven't been as funny as they used to be.
1: Right.
0: You know, 10 years ago.
1: Yeah.
0: They actually had a good headline. Congressional candidate has different wife for campaigning in rural counties. It shows a guy in his, you know, suit and tie and everything else. I mean, he looks great. She's dressed almost Amish.
1: Yeah, right.
0: So,
1: going to the county fair.
0: Yeah, exactly.
1: Yeah.
0: So, one more thing.
1: Mm-hmm.
0: Right Way Parking, an airport and cruise parking reservation company based in Tampa, analyzed 55 airports and have called out the most stressful airport in America.
1: And?
0: We win!
1: DFW?
0: DFW, yes.
1: Okay. Yeah, because it's so big.
0: Yeah, and they say, you know, a lot of flights are delayed, but you're going to have a lot of flights delayed in a place where there's a lot of, especially when there's a lot of thunderstorms. You're not going to have a lot of delays at smaller airports, even in airports that are, you know, 30th or 40th. I go to Buffalo, and there's nobody else waiting on the tarmac to take off.
1: Right, yeah.
0: There's nobody on the runway.
1: Yeah, we're kind of busy around here.
0: Yeah. I got it figured out. That's all I care. It's all about me.
1: That's all that matters.

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5: From ABC News, I'm Wayne Cabot. This weekend brings the deadliest attack on any Arab Gulf country since the start of the Iran war. 12 people reported dead, including an American, in a missile attack on the international airport in Riyadh, Saudi Arabia. At least 300 reported injured. President Trump reacting to the news after a campaign stop in Tennessee.
6: We have communication with the Houthis, and we'll see what happens, but what they did was very bad.
5: The president saying he plans to reach out to the Saudi crown prince as well. This weekend, the U.S. attacked and disabled a commercial cargo vessel in the Gulf of Oman, which the Pentagon says tried to run America's naval blockade against Iran. As Ukraine fights for survival, President Trump blames its leader for American gas prices.
6: We told them, do whatever you want, but don't hit the diesel fuel, because there's a big problem, big shortage. And what does he do? He goes and hits the diesel fuel.
5: He called it a war that never should have started. The U.S. is tapping into its oil reserves not because of the war, but because of the hurricane that hit Florida and Alabama, now a massive rain and wind storm. Police are combing through victims' cell phones trying to understand how a family member could kill seven relatives, including two children and a pregnant woman. and that woman's friend.
7: Audio evidence indicates multiple gunshots coming from inside an Erie, Pennsylvania home just before 5 p.m. Friday evening. Police say surveillance camera footage then shows two women appearing distressed, knocking on the door, and a gunman coming out and fatally shooting both of them. Chief Rick Laura.
8: Some scenes stay with you long after you leave them. This is one of those tragic scenes. Out of respect for the victims and the families, I will not discuss the details of what our officers encountered inside that home.
7: Mike Dubosky, ABC News.
5: Many in that city, Erie, Pennsylvania, report being stunned by the news. The gunman dying from a self-inflicted gunshot wound, according to the police there. You're listening to ABC News.
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5: ICE says it did not know that there was a 5-year-old child in the back seat when they opened fire on a car in New York City this past week. But they say they do know the driver was a troublemaker, they say, here illegally. New York Congresswoman Grace Main telling ABC News.
14: Enforcing the law does not require gunfire like that. It doesn't require them to do that in the middle of school dismissal time on a crowded street.
5: And on a street in Texas, ICE chased a car and broke the leg of a man in the process, the man trying to run away on Saturday. Anthony McConnell with the Harris County Sheriff saying
15: the ICE agent was trying to box him in to the backside of the building at the corner and struck the passenger,
5: who is now in ICE custody and, according to the sheriff's office, was in the country illegally. There's an attraction in the UK called the Land of the Tigers that opened in 2011. Well, a man died Saturday after he entered the tiger enclosure at the Land of the Tigers Wildlife Park and was attacked by one of the tigers. Emergency medical personnel responding to the Yorkshire Wildlife Park near the city of Doncaster after it happened about 1:35 in the afternoon, but the victim by that time was already dead at the scene. The tiger was not hurt and stayed inside the enclosure the entire time. I'm Wayne Cabot, ABC News.
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0: Gary McNamara and Eric Hurley talk about everything from politics to social issues and news of the day. Whether you're up late or you're just starting your day, welcome to the show. From the Relief Factor Studios, this is Red Eye Radio.
19: All across America, we are Red Eye Radio. He is Eric Hurley and I'm Gary McNamara. How y'all doing? I really can't get away with that with my Buffalo accent, can I?
20: Well, I tell you, it's not easy for you. I can kind of ease into it because, you know, I grew up here and everything. I end up sounding like Larry the Cable Guy, but that's okay.
19: Here it's y'all in Buffalo. It's you know.
20: Is it?
19: Yeah.
20: Or use? I have a friend from New York, and he says we always use use guys.
19: For some reason, I know so many people, including myself.
20: Yeah.
19: I say it all the time. I try to not do it, but it's so natural. You're talking, you say, you know, and then this happened, you know, and then over here went to there and then that, you know,
20: there's a lot of that, you know,
19: but, one of the things that you and I've talked about is the fact that when you look at the Republicans for 2028, they actually got some candidates.
20: Yeah.
19: You know,
20: yeah, they do.
19: They've got, you know, J.D. Vance, of course, is there. DeSantis, Cruz. I mean, just right there, the three of those is quite wide, especially when it comes to fiscal politics, fiscal conservative politics,
20: right,
19: which is extremely important right now.
20: Yes.
19: When we talk about the economy, since that's the number one thing for people. And then we look at it, and it's like Harris is still dominating the Democrats. Harris and AOC and Newsom crying that they've rejected him. And so we've asked the question, who's going to come to the rescue for the Democrats? Here it is. Just the news. Former CNN host Don Lemon said in a recent podcast.
20: Here we go.
19: That he is considering a presidential run if Americans are serious about wanting him, and place the odds of him doing so above 50%.
20: Above 50%?
19: Above 50%, yes. Lemon, who was axed from CNN in 2023, said he has been approached about the matter by fans of his new podcast, an online commentary.
20: Okay. All right. Well, okay. This is where he took the wrong turn. Listening to fans of his podcast and commentary.
19: Right.
20: Because clearly they're not critical thinkers.
19: He said the support is very humbling.
20: I doubt it.
19: this is the best from the story. How the story. Right. I mean, these are the kind of things that make me laugh.
20: Yeah.
19: Lemon, a Democrat. We have the exact same sense of humor.
20: Who's the byline? Captain Obvious?
19: Yeah, Lemon, a Democrat.
20: Oh, my gosh.
19: Way. No, he can't be.
20: What? He's not an independent?
19: Lemon, a Democrat, said he has been torn on the topic because running for president would take his full devotion. You know, since you crash into churches, maybe you shouldn't use the word devotion.
20: Yeah, probably the wrong choice.
19: However, he said he would consider it if enough fans are serious.
20: All right. Now, here's the thing. Here's what we need our audience to do. Your mission, if you choose to accept it, it's a tough one. Become a fan of Don Lemon's podcast and encourage him to run. Because I really want this to happen. I want to see him in the debates.
19: Lemon said these are quotes now.
20: All right.
19: I think I could be a better president than Donald Trump.
20: All right.
19: How serious is it? If the people want me, I'll do it. But it is a daunting undertaking to run for president in this country because you'd have to be devoted to it full time. And I would like to devote much of my time. Now, okay.
20: Yeah.
19: I shouldn't warn you when there's a hilarious moment coming up in his quote.
20: Yeah. It's pretty much all hilarious.
19: Okay.
20: All
19: right. He goes, but it is a daunting undertaking to run for president in this country because you have to be devoted to it full time.
20: Uh-huh.
19: And I would like to devote much of my time to journalism.
20: Why are you going to start now? He's looking into journalism.
19: And the point is, he was never a journalist. He's a political activist.
20: Exactly.
19: Is what he is.
20: Yeah. Now you want to be a journalist?
19: I love this. When I'm out there, I'm out there. We're talking politics, right? And I cover the candidates, and I look at what they do, and they're very good. It makes me... Who the hell are you covering?
20: Well, yeah.
19: And it makes... you must be talking about Trump. And it makes me wonder my best way of being and operating in this society, whether it's through journalism or whether it's through becoming the president of the United States.
20: Okay.
19: When asked about the percentage chances that he does end up running one day, he placed it between 65 and 70%.
20: Okay.
19: Now, this made me laugh also. The former CNN host did not indicate what year he was considering running.
20: Of course not.
19: Oh, there you go. So I just, oh, my gosh. You would just.
20: All right. Well, good luck, Don.
19: So much fun.
20: Today, President Lemon announced. Just say it. Say that out loud.
19: President Lemon.
20: President Lemon today announced.
19: We got a lemon for president. Can we return him?
20: Yeah. The lemon law.
19: By the way, we like to rehash the good old memories of Red Eye Radio. And it's always been one of the most idiotic things we've ever seen a leftist political activist say.
20: Mm-hmm.
19: And we know that at CNN, they had to have a meeting about it.
20: Yeah.
19: Because we know, because as he was talking about the topic, what do they call it? The crawl? Is it called the crawler underneath? What do they call the thing underneath?
20: It's the graphics.
19: The graphics were there.
20: Right. Yeah.
19: And, this is after the airline disappeared over the Indian Ocean.
20: Yeah, the Malaysian airline.
19: Right, Malaysian airline disappeared.
20: Mm-hmm.
19: And so he had all basically airline accident experts on, including Mary Schiavo.
20: Yeah.
19: And she's one of the best. She is. I mean, she's one of the best.
20: Yeah.
19: And so he must have run out of questions.
20: Right.
19: And so they workshopped this beforehand.
20: Mm-hmm.
19: They had to at CNN because the graphics showed what they were talking about. And he said, well, some of our listeners are wondering, and so are we. And this means if it was just his listeners, they would have had the graphics ready. Having the graphics ready meant that they met with this. They met about this in the afternoon and said, hey, somebody wrote to us and said, could it have been a black hole?
20: Yeah.
19: And the plane was sucked into a black hole. Now, if you have if you have a first grade knowledge of physics, you know that's impossible.
20: Yeah.
19: Because if a black hole sucked in the plane, it would suck in the entire planet. The entire solar system would be gone.
20: Yeah.
19: So you don't have to worry about a plane or the ocean or a continent or the world.
20: No, you
19: start
20: don't.
19: Worrying about the solar system and
20: that's
19: the
20: right.
19: sun.
20: That's right.
19: To that matter.
20: Yes.
19: If you know anything about physics at all and about the universe, you know, well, that's some whack job. Let's ignore him and move to something that's more serious.
20: Mm-hmm.
19: And he actually brought it up, our listeners. And so, you know, we're wondering, could it have been a black hole? Man, and the looks of the faces of those airline accident experts and Mary Schiavo, bless her, took pity upon him and just said, well, no, because...
20: Yeah.
19: You know, if there was a black hole, even if it was a pin size, I think it was who said like a pin size black hole, it would suck in the entire planet and solar system.
20: So, yeah.
19: And then they moved on to something else. And we're just like, what an idiot.
20: Yeah.
19: Now, but he wasn't the only idiot. His producers were idiots.
20: It was the entire team that put that together.
19: Right. Because, see, if and this is why I could never do television. Mm-hmm. Could you imagine the look, Eric, we're going to go with this. Some whack job called in and said, could it have been a black hole? And so, Eric, we've decided, since you host this show, we have decided to ask the airline experts if it possibly could be a black hole. I know exactly how you would respond. No, I'm not doing it.
20: Actually, no, here's how I'd respond. I'd say, okay, we'll go with it. And then when Ms. Schiavo politely, she was very polite about it.
19: Oh, she was.
20: As you mentioned, as she was very patient with him, says, well, no, that means that we'd basically all be sucked into the black hole. And I'd respond, how do you know we haven't been?
19: I like that response.
20: And then the show would end. Because everyone's mind would be blown.
19: Right. Because what is reality?
20: You know, and it was,
19: and then somebody would say, Don, where's this coming from? Oh, I watched the part of Animal House where they smoked the joint.
20: Yeah, exactly.
19: Remember that one?
20: Yeah.
19: Remember that moment?
20: I watched half of a Neil deGrasse Tyson interview one time. It's the first half.
19: I hope it wasn't on biology of men and women, because for as smart as he supposedly is, he still doesn't have that down.
20: Yeah. It's the collective ignorance. Because the intro should have been, okay, clearly it wasn't a black hole, even though that theory's been thrown around the internet. So could you, Ms. Schiavo, please tell us what all the possibilities would be, and do you have in your mind, based on your expertise, a likelihood as to what happened to this airliner? What do you think is most likely? What are the possibilities of how this plane just seemingly disappeared?
19: But I believe that had been done already and they ran out of stuff. I think he ran out of, they didn't know where to go, because this was a couple of days after whatever, and every type of scenario from, you know, from a crashing pilot, you know, mechanical.
20: Well, no, what I'm doing is I'm asking her a leading question, because the leading question is ultimately, with her expertise, it's likely somewhere in the bottom of the ocean. Her answer, I already know what it's going to be. It's likely somewhere in the bottom of the ocean. And that's what you're doing. You're setting it up to where, what do you believe is the most likely, you know, all these theories out there of people who have no expertise. With your expertise, what is the most likely scenario for this flight ending? You know, because remember, there were theories of it's on a secret island somewhere.
19: Oh, yeah, I remember that one.
20: Like, you know, and then.
19: Where was the, I forgot where the secret island was.
20: Yeah, I forget. It wasn't Oahu. It was somewhere else.
19: I mean, the conspiracy theorists.
20: Yeah. Just, no, it was every. It was. You know.
19: It was cracked to conspiracy theorists.
20: They landed on a tiny, you know, private island. You mean one not large enough for an airstrip? But you know, I mean, it was all over the place, and that's where you kind of give her you're introducing her, you're respecting her expertise. And you already know what her answer is likely going to be, because you know what the likelihood of that plane being somewhere at the bottom of the ocean is. And then you go through, all right, then how, during a scenario, you know, what are the possibilities? How does this thing, how do we lose track of this thing? Based on its flight, what we know, what the data was. But the trace, the trail that it left, electronic data, how does something like this happen? You go on through the very basic questions, but what you're doing is you're opening the door to her expertise. These are leading questions for her to demonstrate her experience, because she has great respect from all over the world, as you mentioned earlier, based on what she has done. You know, when you get into the ignorant game, to me, that's disrespectful to your guest.
19: Yeah, that's a great point.
20: you know,
19: it's complete disrespect because you know it's well, I don't know. You know, I'm assuming that the producers, Don Lemon, could have pushed it. You know, I don't know.
20: He might, because
19: when it comes to science, they're completely clueless.
20: Well, you know,
19: so if you're completely clueless, you may think it's legit. We think it's ridiculous because, as we've said, if you have elementary school knowledge of physics, you know that that's an impossibility. That can't happen.
20: Right.
19: So you would just kind of go, no, guys, we can't go with that. That's it.
20: Right.
19: Don't you understand?
20: This is somebody who deals with science and the facts and has been a part of countless investigations.
19: Right. We don't want to look like idiots in front of them.
20: And we don't want her, we don't want to bring her into this, you know, silly, you know, conspiracy theories realm. Let's let her experience shine and treat her with that respect when she's on the air.
19: But again, their science knowledge may be so bad. They may be so ignorant on science and black holes
20: that
19: they thought it was a legitimate question,
20: well,
19: which also is pretty hilarious.
20: Well, he thinks he's got a chance that there's a 50 to 70% chance he's going to run for president. Anybody believe that?
19: Now, I want to make a statement here, and this is I want to make this clear. This doesn't come from my overinflated ego or my narcissism.
20: Mm-hmm.
19: But I know I could be a better president than Don Lemon.
20: Yeah.
19: That's a pretty low bar, isn't it?
20: It is a low. I was going to say, we could go around the room on that one. Yeah.
19: We are Red Eye Radio.
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0: We're in a radio. He's Eric Carlin. I'm Gary McNamara. Coming up, where is that? Oh, yeah. When climate reality, when climate hysteria finally hits reality.
1: Yeah.
0: It's something that you and I have talked about for the longest time, always, you know, based on, if you look at recent history, remember when Biden was running back in 2019 and 2020.
1: Mm-hmm.
0: And he was talking about the fact that, you know, we're going to run the grid totally on solar and wind. And we went, can't believe they're actually using that. And then they finally came out and said, and nuclear. Remember they had to add nuclear?
1: Yeah.
0: Because they were like, you're an idiot.
1: Yeah.
0: You Democrats need to stop promoting. You cannot run the grid with solar and wind. It's impossible. You can't do it.
1: Right.
0: You'd be destroying the United States. But that got so deep into the Democratic Party where you see, for example, the cost of electricity double what it is in Texas and New York.
1: Mm-hmm.
0: Double.
1: Mm-hmm.
0: You're paying basically because that's what the legislature wants.
1: Yeah. That's the Democrats, by design.
0: Right. The Democrats want it. Well, what's going on in Massachusetts? Great story coming up.
1: Mm-hmm.

0: The thought of my sons growing up without me inspired me to quit smoking.
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2: 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I think it's up by the time the show's over.
1: I had to explain to somebody just the other day. Was pretty smart person.
2: Yeah.
1: How it works.
2: Right. Yeah.
1: You know, it's like, well, then if I go into it, what if it's in the middle of the show? Well, no, it's not. No, Once the show is over.
2: Yeah. When you started, it starts.
1: Yeah. It starts when you start. Really?
2: Yeah. Like, yeah. Yeah. We're there when, you know.
1: Like, where have you been? Have you been the last half century? Okay. Maybe not half century.
2: Yeah.
1: Or have you been the last 10 years?
2: Yeah.
1: He really didn't know. Really intelligent guy and had no idea that, the podcast means when you go to the app, hit it and it starts from the beginning and goes. And I thought it was, really interesting.
2: I used to pull a joke on my kids back in the VHS days. And we'd go to, Blockbuster and then we'd get the movie, right? You bring it home and then you get, and you put it in and the end credits are showing because someone wasn't kind and they didn't rewind, right? So they didn't rewind it. And which I always thought, well, if they didn't, the store would make sure, that they would rewind. I owned a video store. And so you would have your own rewinding machine. So every once in a while, though, that didn't happen for whatever reason. So the end credits, I'd put it in, the end credits were on, and I'd say to my kids, oh, we missed it.
1: I like that.
2: Yeah. It was
1: torturing them.
2: Yeah, exactly. Sorry. Well, that was, maybe next time. We're there for you. Our podcast is always there for you. Because we're the station that cares.
1: Oh, speaking of stuff, I don't want to forget to talk about this. Not that it's going to be a long discussion, but, yesterday, funny thing is I subscribed to ESPN Plus for like 1 month because they have hockey.
2: Yeah.
1: I'm from Buffalo, so I never trust any of my teams are going to do good luck. I mean, they may do good in the beginning, but when it comes to the end, and people say, that's terrible. Hey, it's been over 60 years.
2: Yeah.
1: So
2: it's not terrible. It's the Sabres.
1: So it's
2: worse than terrible.
1: And so I wanted to watch. They were, when I woke up, I knew it yesterday when I got in. I went, oh, okay. Because they replay the games.
2: Yeah.
1: You can watch the entire game. Mm-hmm. And I don't have time to do that. But I went, oh, okay, they were down 2-0 and they came back and won 3-2, mm-hmm. In the third period. I go, that'd be a great third period to watch.
2: Yeah.
1: And what I do is I then, I make sure that my surround sound speakers, you start out to make sure that the crowd noise, you mm-hmm. can hear everything mm-hmm. and you can adapt it, to exactly where you can hear somebody curse, from your right ear in the back, and the sounds all over the place. So I set myself up, got my coffee and everything else. And the hockey was great, but it was pure torture.
2: Yeah.
1: Every single break.
2: Mm-hmm.
1: And I know that I'm watching the Buffalo game, but they know that I'm in Texas.
2: Right.
1: So all the commercials are Texas related.
2: Okay.
1: Every single one was a Democrat ad.
2: Yeah.
1: Either against, there were only a couple for Abbott.
2: Right.
1: But every single one was going against Paxton. And mm-hmm. Paxton. And as I've said before, up until now, the vast majority of what I've seen streaming is the opposite.
2: Hmm. Yeah.
1: It's been Republicans hitting them and it still continues to be the same. What are the Democrats trying to promote? Not one Tallarico ad that I have seen has promoted what he actually believes on the issues.
2: No. No.
1: And it doesn't attack Paxton on the issues. Everything is his moral character. And they have people that are on saying, I'm a Republican, but I won't vote for him because character is more important.
2: Mm-hmm.
1: you know, whatever, than whatever, as if Tallarico has character.
2: Right.
1: Like,
2: yeah.
1: With the things he has said. Yeah. I mean,
2: the man who believes Jesus was a radical feminist.
1: Yes.
2: Yeah.
1: So, so it's just, so when you, but I found it interesting, even for the, you know, Hinojosa running against Abbott, nothing on the issues at all. Nothing as to where they stand on, not one single ad have I seen have said, this is what we believe and this is how we'll make a difference.
2: Yeah, no.
1: None of them.
2: Right.
1: And every single Abbott or Paxton ad that I have seen, I don't want to say that. The vast majority of what I've seen, there may be one that I wasn't paying attention to and it was on, and there may be one out there I haven't seen.
2: Mm-hmm.
1: But the vast majority, and I'm saying, you know, 90, 95% plus, says, here's what they believe. We don't believe this. Here's what we believe.
2: Yeah.
1: One side is all issue related.
2: Yeah.
1: The other side, for example, you know, they said one thing about Abbott in the Hinojosa ad, you know, he's just opened Texas.

0: That's the evidence that we're not BSing you.
1: Mm-hmm.
0: You know, what are they running in the ads? And, you know, we'll see what happens, but I just wanted to bring that up. All right. Saw this in the Wall Street Journal. This is just, it's something that you and I spent so much time on with the climate hysteria over the years as we attempt to commit, we have attempted to commit over the last, you know, 30, 40 years, economic and national security suicide with what mostly the Democrats have wanted to do, and I say mostly because of Newt Gingrich sitting on the bench with Pelosi.
1: Mm-hmm.
0: And then remember even Abbott here in the state of Texas going, we're number one in wind.
1: Mm-hmm. Yeah.
0: But Massachusetts, we've talked about New York and what's going on with New York. How they're paying double the amount for electricity as we are here. And when Hochul tried, you know, she wants it, but realized this is killing us. This is killing us right now. And went to the Democratic leaders and they came back to her and said, hey, what do you stop this? This is what we're, this is calculated. This is our goal. Our goal. This isn't the fact that there are storms or we can't deal with climate change.
2: Right.
0: This is what we wish to do. This is our goal to skyrocket electricity prices. The people of New York, they may be screaming now, but they voted for us, and we were clear this is what we wanted to do. We want to skyrocket electricity prices. Obama was the one that really led the charge on it openly and said it back in February of 2008.
2: Yep.
0: The goal is to skyrocket electricity prices, just like the goal was to open the border. It wasn't as if, well, there's a natural disaster or some political thing going on here that is making these things happen. No, it was their goal. It's what they wish to do.
1: Yeah.
0: And here, talking about the Wall Street Journal editorial page from the editorial board.
1: Mm.
0: While campaigning for governor of Massachusetts, 4 years ago, Maura Healey boasted that as state attorney general, she had stopped two gas pipelines from coming into the state.
1: Mm.
0: Now she's pleading with the Trump administration to expedite permits for a pipeline expansion. Add Governor Healey to the list of Democrats mugged by energy reality. She said, quote, on several occasions, we have discussed our mutual desire to get more U.S. natural gas into New England to reduce reliance on higher cost imported fuel and lower costs for customers. She wrote Energy Secretary Chris Wright last week. Her letter beseeches the administration to move quickly and with urgency on the Federal Review needed to expand the gas pipeline.
1: Hmm.
0: This addition, together with other recent expansions, would have provided enough capacity on this line to meet total household needs this past January, Ms. Healey writes. She says it could also save 600,000 utility customers, $40 million a year, and any federal delay would put those consumer benefits at risk. It's Trump's fault. She more or less concedes her costly blunder last decade in blocking two proposed pipelines that aim to move more gas into her state from Pennsylvania. We do not need increased gas capacity to meet electric reliability needs, she said in 2015. Instead, Ms. Healey wanted the state to embrace energy efficiency and demand response programs. That's where utilities urge people to use less electricity, say by threatening their air conditioners. Better the voters swelter than generate CO2 emissions. Fast forward a decade, several nuclear and coal plants in New England that provided reliable baseline power have closed, leaving Massachusetts and the region more reliant on natural gas for electricity. Last year, natural gas made up about half of New England's power generation, solar and wind together, 8%. About half of Massachusetts households also rely on gas for heat. Due to pipeline constraints, the state during the winter must import liquefied natural gas from overseas, which is much more expensive. Since LNG timely arrival depends on long-term weather forecast, global market prices, and other logistical challenges, New England grid operator explains it's more expensive. Solar can't fill the winter power gap because of snow, clouds, and shortened daylight hours, a grid operator says. Winter storms that limit solar operation can also significantly limit the output of wind generation.

0: blah, blah, blah, blah, blah. My point is, just like Don Lemon, as we talked last hour with his whole black hole thing, I could have figured this out in elementary school.
1: Yeah, right, sure.
0: This is a kind of BS that the left throws at you. Oh, we can have a completely clean world, and we can run it on solar and wind and everything else.
1: Right.
0: To the point that Biden was running on that left and right. Remember when that woman was in his face? Remember he was doing a rally somewhere?
1: Mm.
0: He goes, no, it's just going to be, you know, we're not going to use fossil fuels. Fossil fuels, we're done with. We're going to be done with it.
1: Yeah.
0: Remember? That's my promise to you. And we're laughing going, yeah, right.
1: Well, then it took off, and everybody on the right was saying, look, he's promised no fossil fuels. And then it is, I forget who it was, if it was Jen Psaki at the time. I think it was. We had to come back and say, well, there won't be no fossil fuels. There will be some fossil fuels. And it's like, no. No, you don't get to switch mid-game. Yeah. Of course, they always thought they could.
0: So you have to ask yourself this question. If you're a Democrat, why did they do that to you? You're screaming now.
1: Mm-hmm.
0: In New York, they're screaming. In Massachusetts, they're screaming.
1: Yeah.
0: You've got to lower this. No, it's the reason that we did it on purpose. And okay, come on, Trump administration. Could you please expedite those fossil fuels into our state? Expedite it now.
1: Yeah.
0: We're in bad shape here. We caused it, but come on, expedite, fast track fossil fuel exports into our state.
1: Yeah.
0: Mind-boggling.
1: Let's do it. Now,
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14: See.

0: you. And he is Eric Carlin. I'm Gary McNamara. And so when you see something like this, Eric, I mean, you're just like, this is where at times, and I know this is tough to believe, that I'm almost speechless.
1: Yeah.
0: About the whether it's willful ignorance, whether it's what my dad said, that people wish to be BS, that you can be a politician and come out and say, we have discovered a money tree and it produces money, and you can get a significant number of people that will go, that's a great idea. Trump's not doing that. And there's a money tree over here. They told me they can have a, I mean, that's the same thing as saying there's a money tree where everybody can get money. It's the same thing as telling people that we can run the grid on solar and wind.
1: Well, if they don't care about the national debt at 40 trillion plus, which is a massive, massive issue, and it's real, it's actually real, then they'll believe, you know, anything. If that's not an issue, then that's how they get to the, well, there must be a money tree. We'll fix the debt with the money tree. And yes, we can run the entire world on wind and solar. You know, wind-powered boats. Remember that one?
0: Yeah.
1: We used to call them sailboats.
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12: From ABC News, I'm Wayne Cabot. It is the deadliest attack in an Arab Gulf country since the Iran war, a missile attack on the international airport in Saudi Arabia. 12 people killed, including an American. The U.S. blames Iran-backed Houthis. President Trump said that Iran will probably do a little bit extra before the U.S. election and justified the war as necessary to prevent a nuclear Iran.
13: We could leave right now, but we have to guarantee that they can't have it in the future, and we'll get that.
12: ABC's Chuck Sievertson says that attack in Riyadh is pointing to a widening war. Saturday's attack coming
14: just 2 days after 3 Saudi citizens, including a pilot, were killed at the airport in Riyadh. Canada's embassy in a statement warned of ongoing military activity. Attacks increased after a Saudi-led coalition launched a major military offensive against Iran-backed Houthi rebels in neighboring Yemen.
12: Global shipping remains dangerous. This weekend, the U.S. attacked and disabled a commercial cargo vessel in the Gulf of Oman, which the Pentagon says tried to run America's naval blockade against Iran. President Trump telling a rally in Tennessee, gas prices will come down after the election. And he renewed his promise of $5,000 for every adult American if the Republicans win both houses of Congress. He says the money will be offset by foreign investments.
13: The Trump dividend, the $5,000, is approximately cost $1 trillion. But we have a record setting, as I said, $21 trillion that's being invested in our country.
12: It may take a while for power crews in Alabama and Florida to patch up and for folks to clean up from a hurricane that left this flower shop owner in Panama City Beach wilted.
15: Definitely, you know, takes a toll on you. You know, we work so hard to get everything working, you know, perfectly and get everything in good running order. And then just to come and see it all just mangled and shattered is a little bit depressing.
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12: The Death Penalty Information Center says Krista Pike is the first person to survive after receiving lethal injection drugs during an execution. This weekend, she was returned to the women's prison in Tennessee to face an uncertain future. An AI oops in Philly where an Anthropic model sent police a false murder tip marked as spam by the system, but ABC's Philly's Brianna Smith says the police aren't happy about it.
17: The department said in a statement, quote, "The city of Philadelphia takes this incident very seriously. The company must strengthen its safeguards to prevent similar incidents from impacting city systems without the city's knowledge. The two-month delay in detecting and reporting the incident to the city is unacceptable." After the incident, Anthropic told police it ended that testing process and will have additional authorization in the future in hopes of preventing AI errors.
12: Ella Langley's concert in Tulsa was canceled Friday for what was described as a serious security threat, though police later said they found nothing credible targeting the chosen Texas singer. Barry Manilow's return to stage isn't going all that well. He had to cancel this weekend in Vegas. Friday night, he managed only 2 songs and then walked off stage. On top of the cancer he's battling, he's got bronchitis. It was his bronchitis a year ago that had doctors ordering an MRI, which found the lung cancer. He's 83, plans to keep on touring, adding to a career spanning over 60 years. I'm Wayne Cabot, ABC News.
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3: 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Gary McNamara and Eric Harley talk about everything from politics to social issues and news of the day. Whether you're up late or you're just starting your day, welcome to the show. From the Relief Factor Studios, this is Red Eye Radio.
0: All across America, we are Red Eye Radio. He is Eric Harley and I'm Gary McNamara. Good morning.
1: Hello.
0: So, yeah, that's the thing that, you know, I never think that, you know, I never think that nothing shocks me, but the stupidity, the willful ignorance, the ignorance of the American left and the people that vote on the left in this country.
1: Yeah.
0: And by the way, you can be a Republican and still be promoting things on the left.
1: Yeah. Yeah. Sure.
0: You have to promote it with complete and total ignorance and non caring about what the facts are and the truth is. And I'm glad, maybe I should be happy that it always bothers me because it helps motivate me, because that's the one thing that does, that still shocks me. And, yeah, you know, the story we did about, you know, Moore Healey, the governor of Massachusetts, now begging the Trump administration to fast track these natural gas lines when she had the complete opposite opinion.
1: Yeah.
0: And the fact that the people can follow the insane liberal Pied Piper when they're promoting economic and national security suicide, as they've been doing.
1: Yeah.
0: It amazes me that people are so willing or don't have the capability to understand basic concepts and either wish to be BS'd or are BS'd so easily on things that a 10-year-old could figure out.
1: Yeah.
0: I'm amazed.
1: Yeah.
0: And I'm amazed by the fact that the instinct of self-preservation, because that's how I look at producing electricity and energy. It's self-preservation of the Republic.
1: Yeah. Oh, yeah.
0: And here they're promoting economic and national security suicide gleefully as if it's a good thing.
1: Yeah.
0: And then they've got to back off when finally they realize, well, this could cost us votes. And so I wonder about the people, but the politicians, you know, what type of, if she knows it now, she knew it back then.
1: Yeah. Of course.
0: You know. She knew it back then. She knew she was promoting something that would hurt her state as attorney general.
1: Yes.
0: She knew it.
1: Yes.
0: Unless you wish me to believe that all liberals are that stupid and it's not about power and control. It's just, they're just complete idiots. They're 3-year-olds. They don't have any. I mean, that may be part of it, as we talked with Don Lemon. We did earlier about, you know, he may run for president and, you know, the Malaysia airline was taken down by a black hole. For God's sakes, anybody with a mind who's watched anything on what a black hole knows, that's ridiculous. And so we bring that up as a benchmark, you know, for liberals and for him.
1: Yeah.
0: But the climate change crap that they've been throwing at the American public, sucked in so readily and easily.
2: Mm-hmm.
0: To the point where Newt Gingrich once said, doesn't matter whether it's right or wrong, you can't fight it anymore because that's where the political momentum is for climate change.
1: It's basically, hey, this is what all the kids are doing.
0: Yeah.
1: It's hip to do this, and we need to be hip.
0: And I saw that on a breakfast that he did. It was on C-SPAN.
1: Oh, my gosh.
0: I'm talking
1: that was the worst.
0: Over 20 years ago.
1: That was worse than when he sat down with Nancy.
0: Right.
1: I mean, it was the thing with Nancy was the culmination of that thought, that line of thought. But when he was saying at that breakfast, hey, we need to get with it. We need to get with modern times. So you're throwing out your values with modern times. So you have no consideration for what our founding fathers set up. Now, are you going to tell me next that the Constitution is a living, breathing document?
0: I haven't heard that in a while.
1: Because that's the same mindset. If you're saying, we got to get with the times. Well, it's George W. Bush saying, you know, and during the housing crisis, well, sometimes as a conservative, you got to set aside your principles. That's when your principles matter most. Because what happened was when you abandoned your principles, Mr. Bush, then it became a situation where you let the rest of everybody that was involved muddy the waters to the extent that it went on much longer than it should have. If three banks, not all of them, but three banks were close to insolvency, then we should know that. And that should be dealt with. If the unemployment rate would have shot up to 15% for a shorter period of time, that would have been better than this trolling along the bottom that we did in muddy waters for far too long after the housing crisis. No one could move because no one knew from business to business, from bank to bank, who was close to insolvency and who wasn't. And that's because you abandoned your principles.
0: And you can get to the insanity when it comes to, again, other areas like identity politics.
1: Yeah.
0: When you look at the whole radical transgender movement, the misogyny of that, the racism of the identity politics and the anti-Semitism. And yesterday was a pure example of it with Mamdani's statement. 25% of it was about October 7th. The rest was Israel committing a genocide.
1: Yeah. Right.
0: Which is completely a lie.
1: Yeah, it is.
0: By no measurement of war can you make that accusation. None.
1: Nope.
0: In the history of war.
1: No.
0: And so you see, and by the way, the best part was, did you see that they because he attended the ceremony? It's like, even though he came out with a statement that is absolutely is anti-Semitic and full of hatred. And I say full of hatred because when you lie about what's going on in a war to make it seem like a genocide when it's not, you're doing that to rile up people.
1: Yeah.
0: And to me, that comes from hatred.
1: Yeah.
0: It's his hatred of the Jews.
1: Right.
0: It's like his wife's response after October 7th. The same thing.
1: Mm-hmm.
0: We know where he stands.
1: Right.
0: But he's trying to ride that fine. Oh, this was terrible. But still, the response was complete, genocide, the ongoing genocide and war crimes from Israel.
1: Yeah.
0: That's like on, you know what it's like? It's like on December 7th saying, yeah, Pearl Harbor was bad, but we dropped the atomic bomb.
1: Yeah.
0: And then 75% of it is the war crimes committed by the United States and the Japanese phobia or whatever. I'm trying to think.
1: Right. Yeah. How they would term it today. Yeah.
0: It's like,
1: yeah,
0: Asian phobic or whatever.
1: Right.
0: by dropping the atomic bomb on Japan, two of them, back on December 7th, focusing on that,
1: yeah,
0: instead of what Japan did,
1: right? Yeah.
0: Now I know Tucker Carlson may have a different view on it. He may say,
1: yeah, there's no telling.
0: But the fact is, from Indani, still didn't pay off.
1: No,
0: because you can't even say, you can't, the fact that he was even talking about that October 7th was bad, even though it's Israel's fault, the fact that it's bad, you can't do that. And the fact that you that he arrived at a New York City park for an October 7th vigil, a vigil that was overrun by hundreds of protesters, anti-Semitic protesters. Here it is. The demonstration swamped the area of Union Park that was supposed to host the event held by Israelis for Peace, a left-wing peace group. The organizers moved the vigil to a nearby spot in the park surrounded by, this is from the Jewish Telegraphic Agency. The organizers moved the vigil to a nearby spot in the park surrounded by police barricades. A speaker struggled to be heard above the protesters. Attendees held electrically lit candles and signs raining, "Not one more life." Upon learning Mandami was present, the anti-Semitic protesters broke into a chant of "traitor."
1: Hmm.
0: And Zoran, what do you say? How many boots did you lick today?
1: Hmm.
0: One protester yelled at Israelis for Peace, a left-wing organization, by the way, "We don't want peace with Israelis, bro. We sent your people to hell on October 7th. That's a quote. Other protesters wielded megaphones and drums while chanting anti-Israel slogans, including "Gaza will be liberated." The mayor stood solemnly throughout the event and did not speak at the vigil or address the protesters. Of course he didn't.
1: No.
0: But yeah, his statement he put up, "The suffering did not begin nor end that day. It instead continued through the Israeli government's devastating ongoing genocide in Gaza."
1: Wow.
0: Just amazing. "That suffering has intensified with every Israeli bomb dropped on ambulances." Remember, 75% of it, if you look at the actual text, 75% was going after Israel. It was like October 7th. Well, just a little blip. That's, you know,
1: Right.
0: We should be sad, a little blip, but it's Israel's fault.
1: Right.
0: Hate monger ruling New York City. Think about it. We went from never forget to support the terrorists.
1: Yeah, that's it.
0: In 25 years.
1: Yeah.
0: That's where New York City
1: Not only
0: gone.
1: After 9/11, but after October 7th.
0: Yeah. Yep. It's amazing. Reading the New York Post here. Mamdani chose to play Hamas spokesperson on October 7th anniversary. He seized the chance of the third anniversary of October 7th atrocities to again whitewash Hamas, demonize Israel, and spew lies about the massacre and its aftermath. The mayor's statement offers few empty platitudes about unthinkable loss, avoids details of Hamas's barbarism, and again calls its Israel's actions war crimes. Yes, war crimes happened during war, and Israel and Hamas controlled Gaza were not at war on October 6th, 2023. The invasion, the killings, the rapes, the kidnappings caused the war. This also sets up a phony standard for comparison as he soon moves on to what he calls Israel war crimes and pretends that he pretends are far worse. Indeed, a devastating ongoing genocide.
1: Wow.
0: Yeah. Israel killed, listen to this. Israel killed more than 74,000 Palestinians, including more than 21,000 children, he lectures, using numbers that even Hamas and now the Gaza Health Ministry no longer claim.
1: Wow.
0: Just amazing. Just amazing. The hatred of the leader of New York.
1: Yeah, and
2: the
1: still has strong support. I don't know what his approval numbers are now, but I'm guessing they're pretty good. Look, he won with no problem whatsoever. You know, when Adams got in, I started seeing, you know, cracks in the ice. It was like, okay, he's undermining his own party. Remember at one point he went to the courts and said, hey, would you ask the courts to actually undo sanctuary city policy that his own party was responsible for?
2: Mm-hmm.
1: And they were like, no. And, you know, so it was like he went to he tried to set something up with the White House, and the Biden White House just ignored him. No. So it was clear Adams had no future. Can't say that about Mamdani. The way it's going right now. Now, once we get those grocery stores, how are those grocery stores coming along? Only the one, right? They still haven't opened any, and they're saying what? The first one may open next year?
2: Well, you know something, and I know it's a completely different topic, but mm-hmm. we should have known where New York was going with the soda pop thing.
1: Yeah, no, we should have.
2: When it was 42%
1: yeah.
2: of New Yorkers yeah. believe that
1: yeah.
2: the city government should regulate
1: right.
2: the size of soda drinks.
1: Right, yeah. Once you get to that point.
2: I never forget getting the comments from some people in New York. Well, I wish they'd ban cigarettes too, because I smoke cigarettes and I can't stop smoking them. So the government should force me to stop. And then yeah. what's her name? Who was it? Was it Mika?
1: It was Mika on salt.
2: Like, I can't stop salt. I mean, they should right. do something about salt, because I can't stop eating salt. So I need the government to be my mommy and my daddy to take right. care of me.
1: And before that, trans fats.
2: Yeah.
1: Which, by the way, for young people, you may not know, that's not the name of a LGBTQ pool player
2: from Minnesota.
1: It was type of oil that they used for cooking.
2: Yeah. You don't even hear that anymore, do you?
1: What?
2: It's trans fats.
1: No, it's gone.
2: I've heard that at all.
1: Yeah.
2: We are Red Eye Radio.
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0: Sarah Carling, and I'm Gary McNamara. I was just looking at the video and audio of Mamdani being followed and chased by the Hamas supporters out there.
1: Yeah.
0: And I can't play it because there's too much cursing in it.
1: Mm.
0: But it's amazing. And he is just looking straight ahead. You should see the look on his face. We've said it before. There's no hash. Who's got the hash? potatoes. There's no half measures when, you know, in today's liberalism, no half measures.
2: No, there are none, and you cannot get away with it. At some point, this is the problem, with these radicals. When they get into office, we warned you about this, by the way, if you voted for them, they get into office, they're going to do things you don't like because they have to do the half measure thing. There are no half measures with today's radicals that are acceptable.
0: You know, I'm saying half measures with quotation marks because he gave one of the most pro-Hamas statements
2: ever. More than half.
0: One of the most pro-Hamas stations from a major American political figure. And that's not enough.
1: No.
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0: And he is Eric Carlin. I'm Gary McNamara. Freedom of speech. Wait till you hear this story from Great Britain to show you how bad it's getting over there, coming up in just a minute.
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0: I just wanted to bring this one topic up before we get to other stuff because I thought this was just fascinating. You and I talked about this in our pre-show meeting. And I saw the headline in Fox News, a new study out there led by the University of Liverpool in England, which found that diet drinks containing sugar substitutes were found to be as effective as water for supporting weight loss in overweight or obese adults, according to a two-year randomized trial.
2: Yeah.
0: And, you know, they go through the whole process of doing it. My point is, yeah, we'll see what else comes out on it. But for years, we have heard, and you and I have actually disputed it, when they said, well, no, we think there's a direct link between sodas or drinks with artificial sweeteners to obesity.
2: Right.
0: And you and I both went, well, no, it's impossible. Now, it's not a direct, because they said direct link.
2: Right.
0: An indirect link.
2: Which would mean causation, not just correlation.
0: Right. Because if you have if you drink, we've often laughed about this. Give me the triple burger with the large fries and 10 apple pies, and I'll have a Diet Coke.
2: Mm-hmm. Yeah.
0: Well, the Diet Coke is not what is causing the obesity.
2: Right.
0: And we always said we won't. Look, they got to clarify this. I mean, this is the kind of stupid propaganda out there. If you're ingesting something that has zero calories and zero carbs, you can't gain weight.
2: Right.
0: There may be chemicals in there that you view may not be the healthiest or whatever, but that's got nothing to do with obesity.
2: Right. Yeah, and you can make the argument for sodas killing the good bacteria in your gut and all of that. You can make all these different, but again, the causation is where it seemed to lie in the theory that ran for the longest time. And I just didn't buy into that. And I drink only diet sodas. If I drink a soda, it's sugar-free.
0: Yeah.
2: There's new information that shows, in fact, liquid sugar, whether it's sodas, juices, that's the worst that you can actually, in terms of a blood sugar spike.
0: Oh, yeah.
2: It's the worst because it goes straight through. It's easily digested and it gets into your bloodstream much, much quicker. And so it does more damage. So if you're pre-diabetic or diabetic, liquid sugar of you know, any form, is the worst for you. And, you know, I started, in fact, getting very interested in high fructose corn syrup, you know, because it was being substituted and has been for years, for sugar. And sugar actually is supposed to get into your muscles. For diabetics, your muscles kind of resist taking that sugar in, which means it goes into your bloodstream, right? And they're looking at new evidence on certain types of exercises and things you can do to help your body be more receptive to that sugar, even if you're pre-diabetic or diabetic, and it helps to bring your blood sugar down. There's lots of information out there you can find on that. I'm not a doctor. This is just stuff that I follow. And with the high fructose corn syrup, it finally became an issue to the point that manufacturers of food were promoting on their packaging, saying no high fructose corn syrup, because there was great concern of that. But when it came to diet sodas, you know, what was the original? You remember? Tab. Remember that?
0: Wow.
2: Yeah. Yeah. Yeah. Remember Tab?
0: You know, what's really weird, as I told you, music will bring me back to a particular time in a particular moment in my past. You just said Tab, and I'm thinking of being at the YMCA.
2: Yeah.
0: Near where I grew up, and they had Tab. When you said Tab, that's what I mean, I went back to a moment in time sitting in front of that, you know, the machine getting a Tab, but I don't think I got Diet Tab. That was one of the first.
2: I think there was only Diet Tab.
0: Was there only Diet Tab?
2: Yeah, I think it was only Diet Tab. I think.
0: You know what I remember?
2: I have to go back and double check that, but I think it was only
0: Diet. Because I remember when it came out, I was like, wow, this is great. This is in my 20s. Remember Jolt Cola?
2: Oh, yeah, yeah.
0: It had twice the caffeine and all the sugar.
2: Yeah. It was Tab became Diet Coke. Coca-Cola produced Tab. Okay. And, you know, it just kind of transitioned into, you know, Diet Coke. What's interesting is there's now the zero sugar Coke, Coca-Cola, and there's still Diet Coke, because Diet Coke fans, the ones that are, you know, maybe like the president and others that say they drink so many like per day.
0: John Daly.
2: You know, yeah, just, I mean, they're just cranking them out, you know. They say there's a difference. They don't, they prefer Diet Coke over Coke Zero. And, but yeah, Tab

0: pizzeria, and a liquor store.
1: Yeah. Yeah.
0: Right above.
1: Wow.
0: And all we did was smell pizza all the time.
1: Oh, my God. Yeah.
0: It didn't bother us.
1: I was going to say it would probably annoy me after a while.
0: Yeah, it was not a negative. All we did was small pizza, but we lived right above a pizzeria.
1: Yeah.
0: And a liquor store.
1: Yeah.
0: I don't need a car.
1: There you go. Yeah, that's the best right there.
0: But the funny thing is I think it tastes closest to regular Coke. I drink the zero sugar, but
1: yeah,
0: if I get a six pack of it, of the bottles,
1: yeah,
0: it'll last me 2 months.
1: Yeah.
0: Now that they make something that it's really interesting the way psychology works when it comes
1: right.
0: to food.
1: Right, right.
0: If it's there in my house and it's accessible, I don't want it as much.
1: Hmm. Yeah.
0: If it's not there, I want to go out to the store and buy it and then I'll drink one.
1: Yeah.
0: It's really.
1: Yeah. If I, there are certain things that are like that with me. If I'm fully stocked on it, it's like, maybe. Diet Mountain Dew is mine of choice. Now, zero sugar Mountain Dew, no. To me, it tastes different. But Diet Mountain Dew tastes just like the regular Mountain Dew.
0: But there's no sugar in Diet Mountain Dew, is
1: no,
0: there?
1: No, none. No. And they, again, must have gotten, and I don't know, it's a Pepsi, brand. I don't know if they got feedback from people like me that say, you know, again, the zero sugar is, you know, a different taste. I don't want the zero sugar. I want the Diet Mountain.
0: Yeah. See, I've never been able to drink Diet Coke. I don't,
1: yeah.
0: You know, when I tried it the first time, and Coke Zero to me is the closest to natural Coke.
1: Yeah.
0: It really tastes like
1: I'm more of a Diet Coke
0: guy. And I did try
1: if I drink it.
0: Did you know it was different when you drank it way back when? Did it taste different than regular Coke to you?
1: Oh, yeah. Yeah.
0: Oh, okay. Yeah. Yeah. Yeah. And that's the thing why I like the zero Coke.
1: Yeah.
0: And I did try when I was in Buffalo, I was at a restaurant and they had the zero Pepsi, which I didn't know even existed, zero sugar Pepsi.
1: Right.
0: And it was okay. Yeah. Whatever's in Diet Coke is to
1: it's a different taste.
0: It's like metallic or something.
1: Yeah, it's a different taste.
0: Yeah, maybe it is metallic. That's how I relate to it.
1: Well, I'll tell you this: if I drink enough of them, it's a pretty good caffeine ride. I'll just say that, and it usually is only 2 12-ounce cans. 2 12-ounce cans. Will get me through the day, but it's rare that I drink Diet Coke anymore.
0: You know, when I went to the cardiologist, and I've had it for decades upon decades, I have that little extra heartbeat. What is it? Ventricular contraction, whatever they call it.
1: Yeah.
0: And it does no harm if you're a healthy person at all.
1: Right, right.
0: My father's had it his whole life, and he has hundreds of extra, it's an extra beat of your heart.
1: Yeah,
0: I don't have that, but they asked me caffeine.
1: Mm-hmm.
0: You know, they said, how much caffeine do you have? And I said, well, I drink about 2 cups of coffee a day. I said, I drink a large coffee, but it's half regular caffeine, half whatever. And then I have one before work.
1: Yeah.
0: I go, okay. I go, you're not telling me to get off caffeine. Look, if you want me to get off the hard liquor and the fentanyl, I will.
1: Yeah.
0: But please don't take my caffeine.
1: Yeah, the heroin I can probably stop.
0: The heroin,
1: not caffeine.
0: Right, I can't stop the caffeine. And please don't make me stop the caffeine. And
1: I go through phases where I'll just get out of the caffeine game for, I'll go 3 or 4 months, and it doesn't really affect me. What inevitably happens, I mean, you feel some effect at first. But long term, it doesn't. And inevitably, what happens is there's some kind of event that happens where I'm not going to have enough sleep. And so I'm going to need some caffeine. And then I get back into the habit again.
0: It's just I've done it for so long. I guess that would be if I have a vice, that would be my vice. I have to have the cup of coffee in the morning.
1: Mm-hmm.
0: Don't as much have to have it at night. It's sort of just become a thing where. And you would think I would need it more at night, but it's when I wake up in the morning where I need a cup. I did see a story. I should have kept it. I didn't know.

0: I didn't know this story was going to come out about diet soda, though, which, you know, that says, hey, diet soda doesn't cause obesity. And that was based on everything for the last 30 years.
1: Yeah.
0: But, well, no, if you drink it, you know, it's a direct link. There can't be a direct link. It could be an indirect link.
2: Right. Well,
0: psychologically speaking.
1: If people are drinking it so that they can afford more sugar in their diet elsewhere.
0: Yeah.
1: You know, if that's what you're doing, you're saying, well, I'll drink a diet soda here, but I'm not going to, you know, I'm not going to drink my sugar calories. I'm going to eat my sugar calories.
0: But you can do that. You can do it with sparkling water. Well,
1: and some people complained that stated, you know, I found myself drinking these diet sodas and all this, you know, sugar-free this and that, and then craving more sugar later and overcompensating. Okay, then you're going to gain weight.
0: But this is a survey. They talked to people that had reached like 100.
1: Yeah.
0: And what was the three most common things that they drank?
1: Hmm.
0: Purified water.
1: Yeah.
0: Black coffee.
1: Yeah.
0: And red wine.
1: Yeah.
0: All now right. That's my kind of health study.
1: Yeah. There you go. Yeah.
0: We are Red Eye Radio.
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0: Radio. He's Eric Hurley. And I'm Gary McNamara.
1: Who am I?
0: I see Jeff Bezos says that AI is going to change everything, including a shorter work week.
1: Really? All right.
0: Now, if you're wondering why I'm laughing.
1: Yeah.
0: I remember being in junior high school.
1: Mm-hmm.
0: So this has to be the late 60s. And being told by the time we get to the turn of the century, we'll be working. It'll be a 3 or 4 day work week. Nobody will be working 40 hours a week.
1: Right.
0: You know, when they make predictions like that, there should be an analysis of why it didn't come true.
1: Yeah. Well, you know, shorter work week, I think he could say that maybe for some of the people that work at Amazon. I mean, a lot of automation will probably come into delivering all of your goods and all that. So maybe that's the case for the people there. By the way, it was his chief IT guy that told the programmers there at Amazon, you know, writing code is a thing of the past. IT will be doing that, or AI will be doing that very soon, and it's already happened.
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7: From ABC News. I'm Chuck Sievertson. A lot of wetness this Sunday morning over many states. Stormy wetness. Cleanup and over 300,000 electric outages are in the southeast, as what was a hurricane is now a mass of thunderstorms moving north, including through the Carolinas, Virginia, Pennsylvania, New York, and Michigan. In Panama City Beach, Florida, Sean Palomarzuk looks on his flood-damaged shop, the Angry Tuna Seafood Company.
8: It's hard to put a value on it at this moment. A lot of it's cosmetic. Thank God, not real structural damage. 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
7: At least four deaths are connected to the storm in the southeast. In the southwest and west, flood advisories along the Southern California coast with an inch or more of rain from what was Tropical Storm Rachel from Mexico to San Diego to Las Vegas to Utah over the next days. In Newport Beach, California, ABC's Jericho Tran.
9: Homes along the coast took on water as city officials say the most vulnerable locations include the Wedge.
10: But there is quite a bit of private property damage, you know.
9: Newport Beach declared a state of emergency as water turned streets into temporary rivers, stopping traffic as neighbors ditched their cars and boarded kayaks to navigate through the city.
7: The Ukrainian foreign minister pushing back against these remarks from President Trump, who is urging Ukraine to hold elections and get rid of President Zelensky.
11: Well, I think he should have an election, and he could have settled this thing many times.
7: It's up to Ukrainians to decide, says the foreign minister, adding Zelensky has international support. Ditto from Ukrainian lawmaker Kira Rudnick.
12: And it's up to no other leader than Ukrainian people whom and when we will be electing.
7: Yesterday's latest attack on the airport in the Saudi Arabian capital killed 12 people and injured over 300 others, say civil aviation officials. Houthi rebels blamed. You're listening to ABC News.
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7: Folks in Erie, Pennsylvania, trying to cope after a mass shooting at a home Friday. Eight people killed, seven were family members, the youngest a one-year-old girl and a five-year-old boy. Mayor Daria Devlin.
14: I am so deeply sorry. What happened to you was horrific, and there is nothing that any of us can say today that will make this any easier. But you do need to know that our entire community is with you, we're grieving with you, and we are here to support you.
7: Police say the shooter died from an apparent self-inflicted gunshot wound. We got the latest snapshot on inflation this week, says ABC's Dave Packer.
15: The first major government report comes Wednesday with the September Consumer Price Index. Investors looking for signs that inflation is easing or whether rising energy costs are keeping pressure on prices. Major banks also begin reporting quarterly earnings this week, including J.P. Morgan Chase, Goldman Sachs, and Citigroup.
7: The AI company Anthropic says one of its models sent a false murder tip to the Philadelphia Police Department. Police say the tip was marked as spam by its system. ABC's Brianna Smith in Philly.
16: The department said in a statement the company must strengthen its safeguards to prevent similar incidents from impacting city systems without the city's knowledge. The two-month delay in detecting and reporting the incident to the city is unacceptable. After the incident, Anthropic told police it ended that testing process and will have additional authorization in the future in hopes of preventing AI errors.
7: Chuck Sievertson, ABC News.
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19: When we hear the acronym OCD, many of us assume it's in reference to the mental health condition obsessive compulsive disorder. However, that common correlation may be outshining a different disorder that's affecting more and more kids. Osteochondritis dissecans, also known as OCD, is a joint condition where a small piece of bone loses its blood supply and dies. Dr. Meninder Coker says it's almost exclusively seen in adolescents.
23: We say the etiology or the cause of OCD likely has multiple factors. I think it's clearly repetitive overuse. So it's not an acute injury like tearing the ACL or tearing the meniscus in your knee. It's more of a repetitive overuse type of condition. It does very much seem to involve blood flow. So the most common time frame for developing OCD is in adolescents. So we see it a lot in adolescent athletes. And as they're growing, the bones are changing from cartilage to bone. The bones are growing longer and bigger,
19: which can cause a relative lack of blood supply in some areas, leading to OCD. Coker is the chief of the Division of Sports Medicine at Boston Children's Hospital and professor of orthopedic surgery at Harvard Medical School. He says that there are a few main areas where the condition will typically develop.
23: In the knee, in the medial femoral condyle, in the elbow, in the capitellum, in the ankle, in the talus. And so there's a relatively poor blood supply in that area. That combined with repetitive overuse can lead to stress in the bone underneath the cartilage, eventually like a stress fracture where the bone starts to separate from the underlying bone. It can crack through the cartilage. It can then start to become unstable, like it hinges open and close like a door. And then eventually that hinge can break and it becomes like a loose piece floating around in the joint.
19: While the condition is still uncommon, it's being diagnosed much more today than in the past. And though it was primarily diagnosed in boys, Coker says he's now seen just as many female patients.
23: So I think with the increase in youth sports in girls, we're seeing, you know, more OCD, particularly as they start younger and they're doing more repetitive sports. We can talk, you know, further about risk factors like specializing in a single sport and things like that. But I think we are seeing more OCD in females. We're seeing it at a younger age. So it's not just adolescents anymore, like middle schoolers. We're seeing it into grade school and younger children. And so I think there are some demographic changes that are happening.
19: Some of these changes aren't necessarily because the condition is evolving, but because we have more accurate research. Adult OCD is a good example of this. The cause had always been a mystery, especially because the same issues that create OCD in kids are resolved once our growth plates close. However, Coker says new research has given us a new understanding of adult OCD.
23: We think, and we have data to show, that the vast majority of what we call adult OCD, so this is OCD after the growth plates are closed, actually was juvenile OCD. That means OCD while the growth plates were open, that just was in an earlier stage, went on to not heal, and now becomes apparent as an adult. I think developing OCD in your 20s and 30s is much, much less common. We see other repetitive overuse injuries, and we do see cartilage injuries and things like that, but not purely OCD in older adults.
19: And while our imaging technology has gotten more advanced, Coker believes the recent rise of OCD cases has more to do with the evolution of youth sports.
23: The more that you're doing the same sport year round, so you're creating the same biomechanical stresses in the joint from that sport. You're not, even if you're playing a different sport, say in the fall, you're playing soccer, and then in the winter, you go to basketball, that's creating forces, but it's a different biomechanical force than the soccer forces. And then you switch in the spring to baseball or something. You are creating stress, but it's a different stress. If you're now doing that year round, then you're creating the stress, but you're also creating the same stress in the same areas. If you're now doing that like on a town team and a club team, and you're doing showcases, that's even more a volume of stress that you're putting in the area without time for recovery.
19: There are two types of OCD, which depend on how much the condition has progressed. Stable, which means the affected bone is still attached, and unstable, which means the piece of bone has completely broken off.
23: If it's an early stage lesion, like it's just the bone or it's cracked through the cartilage, but it's not unstable, the symptoms are pretty mild. Like there's pain, there's achiness, soreness. You know, once it cracks through the cartilage, we start to see more like swelling or limp. Once it becomes unstable, then we start to see mechanical symptoms like the knee locks up or it catches. And then once it becomes unstable, then it's, you know, very obvious. There's a lot of swelling, a lot of limp. The knee doesn't have full motion. Unfortunately, we don't, you know, we often don't see the patients until it's a unstable lesion and it's much more obvious. And then when you're talking with the families, you know, it's actually been hurting them for a year or more, but they just thought it was part of the sport.
19: Coker says the common message for athletes to push through the pain is a main hurdle for getting an early diagnosis.
23: Adult sports medicine is sort of no pain, no gain. A lot of athletic training, no pain, no gain. And that's a real problem when it comes to OCD in kids and adolescents, because the early stages, it just presents as an ache, almost like a toothache of your knee. And it's kind of easy to ignore because they can still run, they can still play, the knee's not swollen, it's not locked. Once it's a later stage, then it's more obvious, right? Because the knee's swollen, you can't fully straighten it or bend it, or it'll get stuck, or you see the kid limping. So it becomes more obvious in later stages.
19: Unfortunately, catching it at a later stage makes treatment more difficult. With an early diagnosis, Coker says there's a much simpler healing approach. The child immediately stops her physical activity and is put into physical therapy.
23: If it's a stable lesion, meaning there's like a stress fracture in the bone, but it hasn't cracked through the cartilage, if we stop their impact, so they're running, jumping, we stop their sports, we do physical therapy, we let them do some things that are low impact, like exercise bike with low resistance, et cetera, and we give that a period of time, usually 3 to 6 months, probably 60 to 70% of those OCD lesions will heal on their own without surgery.
19: If it doesn't heal on its own, the next step is a minimally invasive surgical procedure to try and jumpstart the healing process.
23: It's a small surgery. It's like arthroscopic surgery. We drill the area with a small wire to stimulate blood and cells back into the piece so it can heal.
19: Coker says the success rate after this surgery is more than 90%. But once the condition has progressed and is unstable, surgery is the only viable option.
23: And our surgeries, we really try to get their own bone and cartilage to heal. We think that their own bone and cartilage, you know, is better than something we can try to regrow. And they're younger, they have a greater ability to heal. And so we're often kind of putting the piece back, fixing it like with bioabsorbable screws or darts, and then drilling it to stimulate that blood and healing. And our healing rates, you know, are reasonable, probably 80% or so. If the lesion doesn't heal, then we're in more of a salvage situation where we either can take a plug of bone and cartilage from a donor, someone who's died, and kind of fill that defect in with that plug of bone and cartilage, or we can try to grow their cartilage and then put it back in a second operation. So, you know, that's sort of the big spectrum of what can be done, but it's really dependent on what stage the OCD lesion is in.
19: The good news is that once the issue is fixed, it's unlikely to occur again. Research is showing that most cases of OCD are caused by overuse, not a biological issue. However, it's important to note that there are some genes that have been associated with the condition.
23: So the ACAN gene, A-C-A-N, which is a gene that codes for aggrecan, which is a protein that's in articular cartilage, we can see a defect in that ACAN gene that leads to OCD, but it's a much different looking OCD than the typical OCD we see in the adolescent athlete. It starts younger, it's in multiple joints, not just like the knee, and they often have other syndromic issues like short stature or other things. So that's relatively rare. We do tend to see OCD can run in families. You know, whether that's purely genetic or not is unclear. I think there are multiple factors that run in families. And so if you have a family that's very athletic, you know, and that family's activities is doing sports and everyone plays soccer and they're in all these leagues and they're playing year round, you know, OCD can run in that family, but it's more environment than necessarily genetics.
19: Which means that once the OCD is healed, it can be prevented by changing the patient's previous routine.
23: When we're returning an athlete back to sports after OCD, we talk to the family about how much repetitive overuse they're doing. And then I think the next phase of things is looking really at prevention. So are there muscle imbalances that are contributing to OCD? We see that a lot. I see a lot of tightness in the adolescent athletes. It's almost like their bones are growing faster than their muscles can keep up with. So we see increased tightness, which then generates more force across the joint. So working on that flexibility.
19: Looking into the future, Coker says the field is researching more precise treatments that use biological options like stem cells to help the breaks heal on their own. You can find more information about Dr. Maninder Coker and all of our guests on our website, radiohealthjournal.org. Our writer-producer is Kristen Farah. Our executive producer is Amira Zavari. 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I'm Elizabeth Westfield.
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21: For a few years now, there's been a push for consumers to really look at what we're eating. As we learn more about our gut microbiome and human biology, we can see which types of food support our health and which ones make us sick. Unfortunately, the healthy options aren't always realistic for everyone. Even though nuts and eggs are considered good whole foods, they can be detrimental to someone who has a food allergy.
22: A food allergy is immune-mediated, so it is like an invader coming into your body. And your immune system goes on attack. So that's what's happening in a food allergic reaction. And that can cause some pretty severe symptoms. So we talk about anaphylaxis, which can be life-threatening and can involve your breathing and your cardiovascular system.
21: That's Dr. Ruchi Gupta, professor of pediatrics and medicine at Northwestern University Feinberg School of Medicine and founding director of the Center for Food Allergy and Asthma Research. She's globally recognized for her research on the prevalence of adult and pediatric food allergies in America. Sadly, Gupta says these trends have been on the rise.
22: We've seen a real rise in food allergies. It's really become an epidemic, with currently 1 in 13 kids impacted, which is about 2 in every classroom, and about 1 in 10 adults. So definitely increased over a generation.
21: While many of us may automatically think of peanuts as the main culprit, there's actually 9 foods that are contributing to the rise in allergic reactions.
22: Everyone knows about the peanuts, and then, of course, the tree nuts. Those are cashews, walnuts, all of those. And then shellfish and finfish are 2 really big ones. And then milk and egg, and those are more common in younger infants and are more commonly outgrown as well. And then soy, wheat. And then 9 is sesame, and it is increasing rapidly.
21: The National Center for Health Statistics estimates that about 4% of children had a food allergy in 2007. Today, that number has risen to more than 7%. This increase has thrown researchers into a frenzy trying to figure out the cause. While there's no concrete answers just yet, Gupta says the issue will most likely be a combination of factors that include the gut microbiome.
22: We talk a lot about the healthy gut and microbiome and how important that is in many disease states. So food allergy being one of them, or just the whole allergic atopic march. And some things we think about is, you know, what's changed? So things that may influence your early microbiome, like C-section births or early antibiotics, you know, for babies or for mom, those have an impact on your microbiome. And then other things, you know, as you grow up, the types of foods we eat now compared to what we used to eat, how are they different? You know, they're more processed and pesticides. And so there's a lot of facts and trying to better understand, you know, how they all fit together. And if it is the microbiome, you know, what are parts of the microbiome that we're missing that we could potentially restore? So lots of research going on in this area, but no one definitive answer.
21: Thankfully, parents aren't left completely in the dark, wondering if their baby will suddenly have a reaction to food. Gupta says that there seems to be a correlation between food allergies and skin conditions in young children.
22: What we do see is babies with severe eczema. That's the number one risk factor for developing food allergies. And I know this personally. My own daughter had severe eczema, severe cradle cap, and then developed food allergies. So this is my personal story, but it has been proven through studies that severe eczema is the number one risk factor.
21: Eczema causes patches of skin to become red, swollen, and itchy. One theory, called the dual exposure allergen hypothesis, says that if particles of food land on the irritated skin before ever being eaten by the baby, the body will recognize it as an invader to fight off.
22: If babies are exposed to that allergic protein, so like peanut protein, through their skin before their gut, their body may react. Their immune system may go on attack. So kind of what we talked about, like that peanut protein, and this is my story, nursing, eating what I thought were healthy nuts while nursing my baby, and probably some of those proteins fell in on her eczematous skin. And so her body recognized that as an invader instead of something safe and went on attack. Now, what the new guidelines are now, and this is why years later, so in the year 2000, the American Academy of Pediatrics said, let's not introduce peanuts till age 3, because we saw this rise, this epidemic of peanut allergy.
21: However, various studies disproved this thought process. In 2015, a large clinical trial in London called the LEAP study was the final nail in the coffin. It found that by giving high-risk infants peanut products early, they could reduce the risk of an allergy by 81%.
22: What happened after that is the guidelines changed, and we ended up encouraging early introduction in babies. So I want to point that out, because the new recommendations for any new moms listening is introduce peanut products early, because if your body recognizes it through the gut, then you may have a higher chance of preventing it in your baby.
21: Gupta notes to always have a conversation beforehand with your pediatrician and then start introducing peanut products to your child when they're 4 to 6 months old.
22: I will tell you, it's like peanut butter, like 2 teaspoons, and then mix it with some breast milk or formula or water even, and just so it's not as thick. And then introduce it slowly to your baby on their tongue and watch them and then introduce a little bit more and more. And the thing I want to tell your parents is that majority of infants will do just fine.
21: But there are a small number of children who may have an allergic reaction. It's important to know what that can look like so you can get immediate help.
22: In babies, usually the two symptoms that are most common are vomiting and then skin symptoms. So they can either break out in a rash or hives, itching, swelling, irritation. You know, usually they're irritable and because they can't talk to you. So typically they're not as severe as what we hear about in older kids. And if you go slow, you'll recognize a reaction very fast.
21: If you start to see these signs of a reaction, take your baby to the emergency room.
22: In the emergency room, they will do what they need to do. And one of the main treatments for an allergic reaction is epinephrine. So epinephrine auto-injectors like the AviQ. AviQs are the ones that are recommended for infants and toddlers. They have a dose that is for infants and toddlers.
21: AviQ is similar to an EpiPen, but is smaller and guides users through the process with voice instructions. Gupta says that the doctors will then sit down with the parents and create an action plan of their child's signs and symptoms. They'll also receive a prescription for an epinephrine auto-injector like EpiPen or AviQ. And though this possible scenario can be enough to scare parents away from attempting these food introductions, Gupta says that it's better to know either way early on so that you can be prepared. And if your child does end up having a severe food allergy, she says the future of allergy research has never looked brighter.
22: I've been studying food allergies for 20 years. And as I said, I'm a mom of a child with food allergy for 17. And I have never seen a field grow and change so much. So there's so much hope. Now we know steps to prevent food allergy, which we talked about, you know, the prevention and early introduction. And then we now have great epinephrine auto injectors like AviQ that are easier to use. And then we also have new treatments. So there's a lot going on that is going to help you not only help your child or yourself really live your best life.
21: You can find more information about Dr. Ruchi Gupta and all of our guests on our website, radiohealthjournal.org. Our writer-producer is Kristen Farah. 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I'm Greg Johnson.
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30: Medical notes this week. Researchers have discovered a new layer of the human genome,
7: RNA and DNA are often separate molecules in cells, but sometimes the RNA is found embedded in DNA. It was always thought to be a mistake, but new research published in Cell is completely changing how scientists view these building blocks. The findings suggest that this hidden component influences DNA in ways we don't yet understand. Efforts to block inflammation may actually make you age faster. Researchers have attempted to slow the aging process by turning off a protein that triggers inflammation. Surprisingly, when scientists removed the protein in mice, the animals grew weaker, experienced more inflammation, and had shorter lifespans. The study, published in Nature Aging, revealed that while the protein triggers inflammation, it also prevents other instances of chronic inflammation associated with age-related diseases. How accurate is your mental health diagnosis? Research published in Frontiers in Psychiatry shows that when psychiatrists evaluated the exact same clinical symptoms, on average, they only agree on the final diagnosis 55% of the time. This shows a dangerous gap in how physicians interpret symptoms. Researchers believe we need a more precise diagnostic system to reduce confusion and get patients the help they need. And finally, will your next ultrasound be at home? Parents could soon monitor fetal heart rates using nothing more than their mobile phones. Researchers have developed an app that converts your smartphone speaker into a low-pitched Doppler radar to detect small vibrations caused by a baby's heartbeat. The app aims to fill critical monitoring gaps between checkups and provide vital reassurance during high-risk pregnancies. The research is published in the Proceedings of the ACM on Interactive, Mobile, Wearable, and Ubiquitous Technologies. And that's Medical Notes this week. I'm Mayon Vosta-Betancourt.
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31: Thank you.
2: It was 2011, and Karen Lotvy Spencer was a health researcher. For more than 15 years, she'd been studying the intricacies of the American healthcare system. One day, she received news that her mom had been diagnosed with a brain tumor. Her mom was also familiar with healthcare and hospitals, having spent her entire career as a nurse. Even so, once the diagnosis settled in and all of the treatments began, it felt like a rat race that neither of them knew how to slow down or navigate.
14: So here you had on one hand someone with a PhD who studies healthcare for a living. And on the other hand, she was a nurse for 45 years. And we still found ourselves being pulled into what I think of now as a sort of a treatment superhighway in healthcare. Everything was about treating her. And even though we were thinking about quality of life, we found it very difficult to get off of that treatment plan and have different kinds of conversations. And one of the things I was surprised about and I really learned is that I was waiting and assuming that healthcare would tell us what we needed to know when we needed to know it. I thought someone would show up and say, it's time for you guys to consider hospice. And that never happened. And in fact, they were suggesting chemotherapy to her until just days before she died.
2: Today, Spencer is a professor of health and behavioral sciences at the University of Colorado, Denver. Sadly, her mom passed away before she was able to transition into hospice. Looking back, Spencer can see the moments when her mom tried to change the direction of her care. Spencer says she didn't have the language then in her 30s to advocate for a different kind of care. She says this is where the distinction between palliative care and hospice becomes important.
14: Hospice care has been around the United States since the 70s. And there's a lot of stereotypes and myths that accompany it, including ideas like hospice is just quitting. And the way our Medicare hospice benefit is set up, you have to relinquish what's called curative care, care intended to try to treat the underlying condition in order to get a hospice benefit. Now, palliative care is a broad umbrella that encompasses hospice care, but a lot of other things too. So palliative care is focused on symptom management. You might call it comfort care. It does a lot of different things that kind of bridge potentially curative care and hospice care. And so, but this is a, whereas hospice suffers from a lot of stereotypes and myths over the course of 50 years, palliative care has only become a subspecialty since the 2000s.
2: Under Medicare, hospice generally requires a patient to stop treatment aimed at curing the terminal illness. They can also leave and return later if they still qualify. Palliative care, on the other hand, can happen alongside treatment.
14: So this is something you could have palliative care be part of your team if you're looking at a situation with a serious illness. Palliative care can join your team and help build things up. And if there's a transition toward or a balance of trying to think about what you want for your quality of life, what your goals of care are, palliative care can be there at the same time as the people who specialize in giving curative care.
2: For example, a patient getting chemotherapy could also work with a palliative care specialist on pain, side effects, or what matters most to them at the end of the day. Spencer says there are also resources outside of what you'd typically find in a hospital.
14: Death doulas are another amazing resource. I see this work and this project is very much aligned with people working in hospice and palliative care and doulas. These are all people trying to help you have end-of-life care that matches with your preferences as much as possible. So doulas are non-medical experts, like kind of like birth doulas. They cover a lot of different things outside of the healthcare system. And so they might come in and help you articulate what are your goals of care, have conversations about what's important to you. You could work on legacy projects, writing letters to people, setting things up so that you're spending your time, the time that you have left, in the ways that are important to you.
2: This kind of all-encompassing support can help patients and families feel less burdened and rushed. Sadly, for many patients in the U.S., this transition and the shift to hospice comes too late. MedPAC, which advises Congress on Medicare, found that the median lifetime hospice stay among Medicare patients who died in 2024 was just 19 days.
14: Which means half of people stay longer than that and half stay less. About a quarter of people who enroll in hospice are only there for a week or less. So one of the problems with that is that people can have this idea that, well, healthcare will tell me when it's time for me to think about hospice. And then we might overestimate how much time we have in hospice. So if you think that your doctor's going to tell you when it's time to go to hospice, and then you'll have time to do your bucket list things, like I'm going to go fishing with my grandchildren or go to Italy or have lunch with my friends. A lot of times, realistically, what happens is those hospice days are so short that people are too sick to do any of those things that might be on their bucket list that they might associate with quality of life. And so that's why it matters. If it's important to you to have time at the end to do those things instead of being in the hospital or instead of pursuing treatments that might be difficult, then that's why you might want to raise the topic earlier.
2: Spencer says late hospice referrals aren't simply about families being in denial or doctors not caring. She points to something harder to see, momentum. American medicine is built to find the next thing to try. A new drug, another procedure, a clinical trial. These options can be life-saving, but that constant forward motion can crowd out a patient's wants until it's far too late.
14: That orientation toward cure and hope for a cure and focus on a cure plays out in a lot of ways because it gets baked into our healthcare systems. So that training gets baked into medical education, which affects how doctors provide clinical care. It provides incentives in the healthcare system. The rise in for-profit insurance means that we pay more for things that are oriented toward treatment. That surgery, that MRI is going to be paid more aggressively through insurance than conversations where you sit down and just have a conversation for half an hour about what's important to you and what your goals of care are. And so it's not that your provider doesn't want to help you have the kind of care that you want. It's that there are at every level all of these treatment momentum and defaults toward treatment more than there are toward quality of care at end of life.
2: So what if you want to pause and hear the other options? Spencer says start by asking the medical team what's on the table. Basically, what are all of the different treatment paths left? You can also request a goals of care conversation or ask directly for a palliative care referral.
14: One of the themes to this is to be thinking about what quality of life means to you and to be talking about that with people close to you. And then to be asking for referrals to palliative care or to be asking for what we call goals of care conversations with your providers. So these are all ways, if you think of this as sort of a treatment superhighway that we tend to have in healthcare, these are all ways of throwing up a flag and saying, I would like to talk about alternatives or just even know what my alternatives are.
2: Looking back at her mom's care, Spencer knows where she'd start differently if she could go back.
14: I think I would be much less hesitant

0: this care. And when she wanted it, she knew what to ask for and who to call because she'd already been in touch with them.
1: But even that second experience wasn't a straight line. Her mother-in-law initially fired the palliative care team.
0: I thought we had this worked out, and then she kind of changed her mind, put it on the back burner. But then a few months later, when her health started to turn, she knew that those were people that she could call, and we were able to reconnect with them. And it was no problem, because that's sort of the nature of the beast, is people's health and their situations can wax and wane, and these things can move over time. But when she felt like she wanted to go back to that, she had the vocabulary and the connection to say, this is who I want to talk to. And they knew who she was, and they were able to help her.
1: For her, that second experience with her mother-in-law changed what advocacy in healthcare looks like. You don't have to know exactly what you'll want months down the road, but it helps to know what's available and who's on your team before a crisis shrinks the time and space you have to decide. To learn more about this topic and our guest, Karen Lutfi-Spencer, head to viewpointsradio.org. 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I'm Gary Price.
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0: Look up on a clear night and you're seeing only a tiny piece of what's out there. Stars, planets, and everything else made of ordinary matter account for only 5% of the universe. The other 95% is dark matter and dark energy, two things scientists still can't fully explain. That curiosity drives us to build more powerful telescopes. NASA's Nancy Grace Roman Space Telescope launched August 30th and is headed to a point about 1 million miles from Earth. Once operational, its field of view will be at least 100 times larger than the Hubble telescope. If it works as designed, Roman could help explain how dark matter shapes the universe and why its expansion is speeding up.
1: I think that as humans, it is sort of part of our DNA to explore and to reach out into the universe. And I think that

0: That it's so important for us to better understand the universe in which we live.
1: That's Egyptian-American astrophysicist Serafina El-Badri Nance. For her, the future of astrophysics isn't just about better telescopes, but who gets the chance to manage them. Plenty of kids and teens are fascinated by space, but many rule themselves out because they think they're not smart enough.
0: Most of my life, I didn't think that a career in astronomy was for someone like me, and someone who is not inherently good at physics or math. I am a woman of color, and I felt really out of place in science and math growing up, and honestly, to this day.
1: For many years, El-Badri Nance felt like she wasn't capable and didn't belong in this field and specialty.
0: When I saw that I was struggling in math and that I was struggling in science, I thought that was just because I wasn't meant for it. But despite that, I had, you know, a community. I had mentors like my dad, my astronomy teacher in high school, and my research advisors in college and grad school who really cultivated my passion for the universe and allowed me to really hone my technical skills to be able to continue on.
1: Looking back, she's thankful for the people who believed in her when she didn't even believe in herself. This support network also helped her deal with the lack of representation she saw around her.
0: When we think of famous scientists or famous mathematicians, or if you Google science or math, you end up looking primarily at white men. And even to this day, that's sort of the demographic that, you know, you'll find. And so, you know, that's why I focus so much on sort of sharing my story and hopefully being that source of representation for future generations, because I didn't have someone like me to look to when I was a young girl interested in astrophysics.
1: Mentors matter, but they're not the only way in. She also points to organizations that give young people a chance to delve deeper into coding and other technical skills before they've decided whether they're science people.
0: I love the organization Girls Who Code, because any career in astronomy or physics requires coding. You know, it's probably 90% of my job. So I think that one is really important. I wish I had had that when I was a kid. That's one of them. The Brooke Owens Fellowship is great for college-age girls to look into the space industry and the aerospace sector. But yeah, those are two of my favorites, but there are many.
1: It doesn't matter where you came from, how much money you grew up with, or who you know. She says more young people need the space to try, fail, and keep going.
0: Don't let anybody tell you that you're not cut out for something. I was told that so many times, and ultimately those voices don't matter. You get to decide what you're capable of and where you want to go. And of course, you exist within a system that makes that very hard. But I think to move forward in that system, you know, find your community, find your people, find mentors to elevate your voice, support you, and help you pursue your dreams. I wouldn't be here if I didn't have those people. And yeah, they're really intrinsic to the journey. But definitely tune out the voices, the naysayers, the gatekeepers, those who tell you that you don't belong, because you do, and we need you.
1: The more we learn about the universe, the more questions we find. Who knows? The next breakthrough could come from a young person who right now isn't sure they belong in science. To learn more about this topic and our guest, Serafina El-Badri Nance, visit viewpointsradio.org. 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
7: This is Viewpoint Explained. I'm Ebony McMorris. Americans are losing more money to scams than ever before. The Federal Trade Commission says consumers reported losing almost $16 billion to fraud last year. That's up about 25% in just 1 year. Sadly, many of these victims are seniors. In 2024, adults 60 and older reported losing almost $2.5 billion to fraud. Many of these cases involve one person losing more than $100,000 through one scam. Crypto has also become another gray area. The FBI says Americans reported losing more than $7 billion to crypto investment fraud in 2025. Scammers have more to work with now, from fake social media accounts to cloned voices and AI-generated videos that can make a bad investment look very real. So how do you spot a bad deal? Look out for any promises of guaranteed returns or pressure to sell money quickly. If someone claims to be an investment professional, search their name on investor.gov to see if they're licensed or registered with the SEC. Also, be careful if you're asked to send crypto or pay extra fees to withdraw your money. Some fake investment sites will make it seem real by allowing people to withdraw a small amount at first and then will lock access after receiving the rest of the money. Experts say that the more convincing these scams become, the less you can rely on appearances. A website that looks professional or a busy group chat with people sharing their positive experience doesn't mean much anymore. That's Viewpoints Explained for this week. I'm Ebony McMorris.
8: Welcome to Culture Crash, where we examine what's new and old in entertainment. Writer and director Mike Flanagan has firmly planted his flag at the top of the mountain for modern horror. His Netflix shows include The Haunting of Hill House, The Haunting of Bly Manor, The Fall of the House of Usher, and my favorite, Midnight Mass. He's also directed a number of Stephen King adaptations, including Dr. Sleep, The Life of Chuck, and Gerald's Game. This fall, he has two new titles reaching audiences, one show and one movie. The show is Amazon Prime Video's 8-episode miniseries adaptation of King's breakthrough novel, Carrie. You might be thinking, Carrie? Why Carrie? We already have that incredible Brian De Palma film adaptation. And I would tend to agree with you. But Flanagan's new show is a modern adaptation that brings the story into our present day, and it features a number of women writers and directors. With 8 episodes worth of story to tell, the new Carrie has more runway to explore the story's themes of bullying, trauma, and rage. Flanagan's other 2026 project is the new DC superhero horror film Clayface. Flanagan didn't direct this film, as that duty went to James Watkins, but Flanagan did come up with the movie's story and co-wrote the screenplay with Hossein Amini. Clayface is a body horror freakout about a movie star who undergoes an experimental treatment that turns his body into clay. Mike Flanagan is the kind of writer and director who makes you want to see everything he's ever touched. He makes heartfelt horror dramas with a lot to say, and I'd expect his new projects to follow suit. Carrie and Clayface both promise to bring a lot of scares and a lot of tenderness to this year's Halloween horror season. I'm Evan Rook.
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10: From ABC News, I'm Chuck Sievertson. Storms update in a moment, but first, Pope Leo announcing today he will undergo surgery in a few days to remove a lump on his lung that was recently discovered during medical checks.
11: L'intervento è già programmato nei prossimi.
10: He made the announcement in Italian during his noon blessing at the Vatican. Item two, a potential major pushback to President Trump in Congress, saying that there are moves to block the sale of Russian oil to the U.S., Russian diesel, in a deal between Trump and Russian leader Putin. Republican Congressman Brian Fitzpatrick of Pennsylvania. He says it will be called the Ronald Reagan Peace Through Strength Act, and it will be forced to the floor, and says Fitzpatrick, it will pass overwhelmingly. Rain and tornadoes reported in parts of the east as what was a hurricane that hit the Gulf Coast sends thunderstorms up into the Midwest, Mid-Atlantic, and Northeast. There are over 300,000 electric outages in the southeast. In the Florida Panhandle,
12: we don't have power, don't have internet, but the power didn't go out till about 9. We do have water, which was going to be a big concern. We didn't have any water intrusion, no storm surge, just trees down, limbs down, things like that.
10: At least 4 deaths connected to the storm in the southeast. An update, 1 to 5 inches of rain expected over a wide area of southwestern states from what was Tropical Storm Rachel. Some gusts around 60 miles an hour already reported. ABC's Tim Pulliman.
13: We are here at L.A. County Fire Station 11 here in Altadena, where firefighters have put out sandbags for neighbors and businesses who want to protect their property. Now, this storm could put burn-scarred areas like Altadena at risk for mudslides.
10: Ukrainian officials pushing back against President Trump, urging Ukraine to hold elections and get rid of President Zelensky. Yesterday's attack on the airport in the Saudi Arabian capital killed 12 people and injured over 300 others, say civil aviation officials. Iran-backed rebels blamed. You're listening to ABC News.
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10: Shock in Erie, Pennsylvania, because of a mass shooting at a home Friday. 8 people killed. 7 were family members. The youngest, a 1-year-old girl and a 5-year-old boy. Police Chief Rick Laura.
15: Some scenes stay with you long after you leave them. This is one of those tragic scenes. Out of respect for the victims and the families, I will not discuss the details of what our officers encountered inside that home.
10: Police say the shooter was a 45-year-old man who died from an apparent self-inflicted gunshot wound. More than 100 aftershocks have been recorded since Friday's 7.7 and 6.6 magnitude earthquakes rocked Panama. Several aftershocks were over a 5 magnitude. One was a 5.8. Buildings crumbled, including homes, schools, hotels, hospitals, and roads. Officials report 27 people injured, but no deaths. The AI company Anthropic says one of its models sent a false murder tip to the Philadelphia Police Department. Police say the tip was flagged as spam by its system. Philly PD in a statement says Anthropic must boost safeguards to prevent similar incidents, says the 2-month delay in detecting and reporting the bogus tip is unacceptable.
16: It obviously has its own merits, but then it comes with, I don't want to say demerits, but then it comes with a bunch of risks that we should be actively aware of and manage.
10: Venkat Magapuri, Computer Sciences Assistant Professor, Villanova. 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
19: 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This is Director of Public Affairs, John Voquette. Thanks for tuning in to our award-winning public affairs program, For the People, bringing you the latest information to help address concerns in our communities tied to youth, the economy, public health and safety, aging, education, and the environment. Well, this morning we're going to flash back and replay a trio of interviews covering several interesting topics. First, earlier this summer, we headed to Trumbull for this morning's first encore segment, where we enjoyed visiting with a trio of representatives at Thrive Wellness Center to discuss how this nonprofit is taking an amazingly holistic approach to anyone facing cancer, as well as providing guidance and support for their loved ones. Then we'll replay our chat with a rep from Energize Connecticut to unpack the details related to the organization's Community Energy Boost Grant, a new funding initiative designed to support communities in their efforts to promote cost-saving energy efficiency programs and solutions. And we'll close out our series of replays welcoming a childhood education expert from the Connecticut Project. That organization and its partners had just released the findings from their fourth Connecticut Rapid Survey, focusing on early literacy and early relational health among families with young children. So stay tuned and learn how our communities are participating in daily reading and bonding with their young children and the challenges that some of them face. These three Encore for the People interviews are coming at you right after we remind you that at a time when nearly 7 in 10 girls aged 5 through 13 report feeling lonely, Girl Scouts of Connecticut is launching a new membership year focused on something girls say they need most, meaningful connection. This month, more than 15,000 girls across Connecticut will have opportunities to build friendships, explore interests, develop leadership skills, and experience the outdoors, supported by a community of peers and trusted adults. 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To learn more about the 2027 Girl Scout year and find opportunities for girls and volunteers, visit gsofct.org.
20: Well, I had the pleasure of getting to know some of the folks at the Thrive Wellness Center at a recent benefit walk that I attended down in the Bridgeport area, actually over at Sacred Heart University, or Fairfield University, yes, and got to meet some great folks from this organization, and so I'm going to be a guest of theirs today. Pleased to make the acquaintance of David Tisdale and Kisa McPartland. David is a longtime board member. Kisa is a client and patient. And I'm also thrilled to be chatting again with Jen McCollum, who's executive director. ThriveWellnessCT.org is their website if you'd like to follow along to the bouncing ball. But we'll have lots more to talk about than you might be able to find on the website. But we'd love for you to get to know them if you are within the area that they serve. So, David, thanks for joining me today. You were already beginning to kind of relate the background story of this. Tell us a little bit about how you came to know the organization and how that organization came together with your participation.
21: Well,
0: In the very beginning, I was diagnosed with cancer 15 years ago, and Dr. Fishbach was my oncologist. And when my first session of chemotherapy, I met this woman, Amy Nessel, and her family has been very supportive of this organization, but she and Neil had this idea to set up a wellness center for cancer patients and families and anybody touched by cancer, whether it's exercise or nutrition or anything to do with how we can help these patients and these survivors. So she and I were talking about it with Neil, and that was kind of the very beginning seed of this whole thing. She was instrumental in getting this thing started, and her parents have followed that through. But I have very fond memories of her, and my experience in chemotherapy, as odd as it sounds, was so life transforming. I wanted to give back. So I now volunteer. I'm retired. I volunteer at Dr. Fishbach's office one day a week and work with the cancer patients. And in seeing those people, I realized this service is something that we really... It's stronger and stronger for them. And the more they find out about it, the more they want to be here and share this experience, because the sense of community that we can build and give them hope and serve their needs in terms of physical needs, mental needs, emotional needs. Everybody going through cancer is terrified at first, and then they have to kind of find their place and figure out how they're going to make this work, because it's living with this thing. No matter how long you live, you've always got this, and it's never going to really change. You're always a survivor. So I think what we're trying to do is build this to support these people, their families, their spouses, their friends, the community that they live in. The more we can do to help them get through this and give them hope, and as we were talking about earlier, the opportunities that we provide here at Thrive, people want to be here. They come and they look forward to mingling with these other people that have gone through the same thing, and they can share all kinds of information together. So it's really kind of cool.
20: David, isn't it amazing how, as a fellow cancer survivor myself, that even though cancer, it seems like, touches one out of two people in some way, that there are so many millions of us, and yet the experience is so solitary.
0: Well, I think it can start out that way. You know, you go through your treatment, you get surgery or chemo or whatever, and then you get done. And the hospital says, great, have a great life, you're done, and you're bereft. You don't know where to start. Mm. So what we want to provide is that link to life again, and be able to move forward with a life that's positive and full of vibrancy and energy, regardless of what you're going through physically. And I think that what we want to be able to do is bring people together and to undo that solitary aspect. Some people want to be solitary, but what I find in volunteering at Dr. Fishbach's office too, is I meet all these people who are going through things, and when I say, oh, I was here 15 years ago, they look at me like, you're kidding. Oh my gosh, how incredible. You can do this. And that's the message we want to give, that it's not at the end. It's the beginning of the next part of your life. And so this provides it gives you the help that you need to get beyond that kind of solitary feeling and welcome this community of supporters in. And your family, your friends, whoever it is. But basically, to get beyond that feeling of I'm all by myself, and to something about I can do this, and I have all these people that have done the same kinds of things that I'm going through, and I'm listening to what they can say and what they talk about, it helps me figure out where I need to be and what I can do. And it's not the same for everyone.
20: Right.
0: But the fact is that there's an opportunity for everyone to move forward with their life.
20: Yeah.
0: And that's what I think is so important.
20: And I was going to say, there's got to be data to support it. But you in 15 years have seen with your with the science of the eyes that God gave you, that the community element makes a difference both during treatment and as you move into the world of survivorship.
0: That transition from treatment into survivorship is definitely crucial. And the more support you can build and you can have in your life, the better you're going to do. The more comfortable you're going to feel, the more involved you're going to feel, and less solitary. Because the solitary thing, you just sit there and wallow in your own grief. It doesn't help anybody. And most people understand that. And that's why I say it's fascinating to meet somebody and they look at me and they go, like, wait a minute, you had cancer. You looked like this with no hair and all that stuff. It happens. And that's the thing that you want to be able to share, that hope and that the possibility of getting beyond this mess.
20: Thank you, David.
0: My pleasure.
20: Let's talk to Jen McCollum. She is the executive director here at the Thrive Wellness Center. Jen, beyond that kind of great information that David was able to share through his own experience, what are some of the other basic and important things you want people to know about the Thrive Center?
1: Thank you so much, John. Sure. This is just an incredible opportunity for us to share about this community. You know, I want everybody to know that everyone who has been affected by cancer in any way is welcome at Thrive. And, you know, all of our members are just here to build this community, lean on each other, and partake in life. You know, we have so many amazing programs and things to offer. Like, just as you walked in today, there was a Mahjong class happening. And while we're sitting here in the heart of our center with this beautiful mural honoring Amy Nessel, we're also watching people work out in the gym with our fitness director, Austin. And he can tailor everything to exactly where people are in their journey. You know, not everybody comes in here at the end. They always, you know, can, at any point in your journey, you can find a place here that fits for you. Whether that's coming to book club or whether that's just doing chair yoga, you know, you do what you can to survive and thrive really here. I think, you know, we are so fortunate in this geographical area to have great medical treatments. But the thing that separates Thrive is that we are here for the whole person, not just the patient. You know, we have support for the exercise to the mental health and integrative medicine that gives people a place to be their best physical, emotional, mental person, and building relationships with people who really understand what they're going through.
20: Talk a little bit about the individuals who are lending medical and professional expertise to the organization and the people that it serves. What is the scope and range of some of the professionals that give of themselves to try to make either the recovery or the journey through people's cancer who come to Thrive better?
1: So I'm so glad you brought that up, because that's actually a really important distinction that I would love to educate people on about Thrive, is that we are not at all medical here, because we know that, you know, people have found their treatment medically elsewhere. And we are independent, not affiliated with any health system, but that, you know, people with any cancer diagnosis, any stage, any time of their diagnosis, or their loved ones can come here. And what we offer are the professionals who are oncology certified, like our trainer Austin, or the oncology yoga. We're actually having a massage therapist who specializes in oncology massage come in and educate everybody on what they should know as cancer patients or cancer survivors when they get a massage. You know, we also have Reiki healers. Just the other day, we had somebody do a one-on-one Reiki session here, and our member said, well, that just felt like a little mini vacation. Like, that's the type of thing that we want people to feel here, you know, and the professionals that come in are here to help everybody along their journey. Some of them are volunteers, like our Mahjong instructor that was just here this morning. We have other volunteers like a Pilates instructor who also is certified as a life coach. She'll be coming in to do things with members. All of those kind of offerings. That's, you know, what we like to do here.
20: Mm. That being said, you also do have some longtime medical experts who are members of your board or who are active in the organization, maybe not necessarily officially consulting with patients, because obviously their professional realm of care may be based and rooted in another institution, but the collateral expertise is availed to folks in, who come here, right?
1: Absolutely. And, you know, our founder, as David talked about, Dr. Neil Fishback, who is just a fantastic oncologist in the area. He is the life of this organization right now in terms of our medical expertise. And he, you know, has the research and knows how important these holistic wellness experiences are. He has all of his colleagues who are weighing in and, you know, approaching us and coming in. And the other important aspect of something that we're trying to build out right now is the Thrive Educational Institute, where we partner with academia and the medical professionals in the area to bring speakers that have new information to the medical professionals who need to hear about them, so that our population, our community of members, can know that their medical professionals locally are being educated with the newest data. And we're going to bring that to the medical professionals with this Thrive Educational Institute, you know, backed by corporate sponsorship, so that we can host these events and really get everybody well educated in the area on the latest information.
20: So as we saw at the walk, individuals can certainly play an important role in contributing, but it really is the more robust or corporate partners that can really have an opportunity to make a difference. And as I've seen in so many cases, when a lot of people within a corporate community start presenting with something like a cancer diagnosis, that company tends to step up and begin to provide support. Being a supporter of Thrive is an opportunity to make a positive difference in the lives of hundreds, if not thousands, of people. What are the ways that these potential underwriters and supporters come to the organization to learn more, to determine whether or not they want to put Thrive on their list, so to speak?
1: Thank you so much for bringing light to that. I mean, every donation has an impact here and helps us provide wellness classes and, you know, support groups and everything that we give to our members. But for the local business community, it's really essential to our mission. And when companies partner with us, they're investing in the health and well-being of their own employees and their customers and their neighbors. You know, like you're saying, local businesses play a huge part, especially if someone's been touched by cancer in some way. You know, it really genuinely connects to their employees and customers. But it would be, you know, corporate sponsors, they help us expand our programs and help us keep everybody coming in and offering these educational workshops as well. It's a business sponsorship. It's not just for funding an event. It's really investing in the hope and healing of our community.
20: That's great. We've got an event that's coming up some months down the road that we're going to talk about in just a few minutes, as well as reminding folks how they can make donations and visit you on the website to learn whether or not they want to be part of the Thrive community, either as a survivor, an individual who's recently been, you know, hit by that freight train of a cancer diagnosis, or an underwriter. But I really wanted to take a few minutes to talk to Keisa McPartland, who is from the neighborhood here. Keisa, talk to us a little bit about your cancer journey.
2: Well, I was diagnosed with cancer in 2023, and it took me almost 2 years to get to a point where I was able to do anything. During my time when I was having surgery and treatment, I lost almost all ability to move my arms and to reach up or to do anything independently. And my husband was like my sidekick the entire time because he was so worried about me getting hurt, falling, or doing anything. My kids, even when I reached up to get a plate, were like, "No, Mom, no, no, I'll get it," right? So I was like, wow, this is terrible. I was always an active person prior to being sick, so this was hard for me. And I was talking to Neil Fishback as my doctor, and he said, come to Thrive, you know, see, they'll help you. And so I came here one day, and my husband came with me. As I said, he was my sidekick. Yeah, and so we did a...
20: He had to feel comfortable. You were okay to drop off.
2: Exactly. And we came, and we met Austin.
20: The first day of kindergarten.
2: Exactly. Well, he joined me because he was like, I'm not leaving you alone. I got you this far.
20: Oh, that's great.
2: So he joined me in the class, and, you know, the day after I was sore, but I felt better.
20: Oh,
2: and
20: good.
2: So we kept coming back, and we kept doing the workouts, and we started coming in Tuesdays and Thursdays and then Saturdays, and slowly I got stronger and stronger and better and better. And we were just enjoying getting healthier. And then we started coming to the Taco Tuesdays that Neil sponsored and had doctors come in and talk about any questions. He did, you know, discussion on sleep. He did a discussion on upcoming new therapies. He's done other discussions. He has doctors come in, and it's been very valuable. They have nutrition and cooking, which we went to, and that really helped us understand, you know, what we should be eating, what we shouldn't be eating. Some of it seems like common sense, but then when you understand what that's doing to you inside, what, you know, what the nutrition is doing with Amanda, it made a big difference. And then from there, we started building community with the people in Thrive, which is now part of my favorite place. And Austin continues to yell at us every Saturday that we talk too much and we should be working out harder. But we all love it because we've all been through cancer in one way or another.
20: Yeah. Well, before we get to the wrap up, we don't talk enough about our caregivers, whether they are coming from an agency, from family, or in your case, your husband. Just talk for a minute about how Thrive has helped him as the collateral or the sidekick support.
2: Yeah, I mean, he has actually brought in a few other participants into Thrive, and now they have a little group that they call each other the Three Stooges occasionally, and they work out together while all of their partners are working out together. So it's helped him grow and understand who else is going through this, and that everything that I'm going through is the same thing that most other people are going through. It's made a big difference, because you mentioned earlier about how alone you feel when you're going through cancer, and that was exactly me. I couldn't believe it. I couldn't even say the word for a little bit, or, you know, I couldn't talk about it with anybody. And so this place has made me open up and just feel supported and loved by the people that are here, and just continue to make more friendships and get stronger.
20: Fantastic. In the last couple of minutes that we have, let's go back to Executive Director Jen McCollum. There's an event that can help people kind of get to know Thrive in a fun way and decide whether or not they want to do more with the organization. But if folks have heard this program this morning or heard the podcast and say they want to be part of the organization, just give us the quick rundown on how they get in touch and how they can support you and the event.
1: Amazing. Thank you so much. We are, you know, happy to take anybody's interest on our website, thrivewellnessct.org. Any individual can donate there. We can have corporations reach out to us there. You can find out how to become a member. But the event that you're talking about, we are so excited about. It is our Casino Night Gala. It's the second year that we are going to have Casino Night on October 3rd. It's our biggest fundraiser of the year, and it's a wonderful evening for not just the community of members at Thrive, but anybody who wants to come and be a supporter of Thrive. We're going to come together, and it's going to be so much fun. We've got funny money. We've got a 360 video booth and lots of casino tables. So corporate sponsors can sponsor a casino table or our bar or another donation if they'd like to get involved. Mm-hmm. And we will, you know, happily take all of those sponsorships and put their logo out there and let everybody who knows and supports Thrive be there. We have opportunities at various contribution levels, you know, fitting the budget of local businesses. And again, thrivewellnessct.org is how you can get involved and get more information.
20: Thanks to everybody who welcomed the award-winning For the People here to Thrive this morning. We just heard from Executive Director Jen McCollum, one of their longtime fans and participants, Keisha McPartland, and also longtime board member David Tisdale. Thank you all for having us here.
1: Thank you.
6: Thank you.
21: The following is an encore presentation of a segment of the award-winning For the People that was recorded and aired previously. Well, we've got another familiar voice on the program, maybe not as frequent a guest as Nora Duncan, but no less unimportant. Ricardo Jordan is here. He's the manager for energy efficiency with Energize Connecticut. You've been hearing our PSA on the program. This morning, we're going to be talking about this year's round of the Community Energy Boost Grant, a funding initiative to support community outreach to help expand access to energy efficiency solutions across Connecticut. But before we talk about that, we want to talk about our friends at the Backyard Beekeepers Association, not only providing all kinds of great information if you're interested in getting into beekeeping or sustaining or growing a beekeeping hobby or business. They're also helping educate young people. They're accepting applications now for their fifth annual Jeff Schwartz Bee Educated and Entomology Scholarship Fund. The scholarship provides up to $500 toward an educational experience intended to broaden the recipient's knowledge and benefit fellow earthlings in the natural world. The scholarship honors the legacy of Jeff Schwartz, a respected beekeeper, mentor, community volunteer, and member of the Weston-based Backyard Beekeepers Association. Applications are due by July 31st, so don't wait to find out how to participate. Just go to backyardbeekeepers.com for all of the information you need to apply. All right, Ricardo, good morning. Thanks for joining us.
22: Good morning, John. How are you?
21: Good, good. So let's quickly remind folks exactly what Energize Connecticut is all about.
22: Energize Connecticut is a statewide initiative to which Eversource, the company I work for, as well as Avangrid and their utility subsidiaries, Connecticut Natural Gas and Southern Connecticut Gas, support the initiative, which empowers customers, residential customers, business owners, to manage their energy smarter through the deployment of a portfolio of different energy efficiency and decarbonization programs. So we're here to support all of our electric and natural gas customers throughout the state.
21: So does the Community Energy Boost Initiative represent kind of the biggest organic community building grant program or the only one that's kind of backed by this consortium of energy providers?
22: Well, we have the Community Partnership Initiative, which is a program that we've been spearheading for quite some time. But this new program, the Energy Boost Grant, sort of spawned off of that. And the idea here is that by reaching these community-based organizations and using local knowledge, local trusted relationships, we can help these organizations increase outreach and bring awareness to residents and small business owners about the programs that are accessible to them. All these terrific energy saving solution programs that Energize Connecticut has to offer.
21: So give us some examples of the types of agencies or community organizations that could benefit most from receiving these grants or even just participating by applying.
22: Yeah, I mean, you know, any local community-based organization, nonprofit organizations are good. Chambers of commerce. We have a lot of historic work that we've done with chambers across the state, local councils of government, even municipalities. You know, we see the benefits of, you know, connecting municipalities with these community-based and nonprofit organizations. Those partnerships really, really work well. And then, you know, we've got our local community groups. We've, some of our smaller towns, even larger towns, have energy task forces and similar organizations like that that are focused more on energy, because we understand that a lot of our towns don't have all the resources all the time. Mm. And that's why it's important for these community groups to come together and, you know, and access this program, this grant opportunity, so we can help them help their customers.
21: Now, one of the things that is uniquely wonderful about this initiative is that you actually, you and your colleagues would, in certain circumstances, make yourselves available to actually, you know, have an in-person or a virtual meeting or a call to help coach the applicants, right?
22: Yes, I'm so happy you mentioned that. You know, my team and I, we are dedicated day in and day out to increasing participation with our energy efficiency programs for all of our customers, all of our residential customers, our business owners throughout the state. We look forward to talking to our customers. We understand, even though we've been doing this for so long, without knowing what's going on at the community level, we're not going to be able to breach that gap in terms of, you know, what are the actual issues going on within a community? What are the real problems? And then how can we come in and assist from an energy efficiency perspective? So we look forward to speaking to these groups after they apply and when they've received the grant, talk about what kind of social media campaigns are you interested in doing? What kind of outreach? What kind of direct mail campaigns are you thinking about? Do you need help with a presentation? Would you like someone from our staff to come in and talk about one of our programs, like our small business program or our home energy solutions program, which is for our residential customers? This is what we do, and we're excited and we're thrilled about it. Mm. And we're really excited and also to see, you know, what the applicants bring in terms of their ideas of what they think is really going to bridge the gap in terms of getting the awareness and the access to the residents and the small businesses within these communities.
21: Yeah, well, clearly out of the box thinking on the part of a grant applicant, I'm sure is very inspiring. But at the same time, there are also already tried and true, proven programs and products and infrastructure and things that would also be of interest for funding through Energize Connecticut. Can you talk about some of what you and your team see as getting the biggest bang for the grant dollars when it comes to, say, you know, somebody gets a great idea and you feel that they are worth the full freight of the $5,000 maximum grant? What's the best way to squeeze the most potential energy savings to the most people out of that $5,000?
22: That is a great question. I think, you know, as I sit here now and I think about the potential of what we could see, you know, I really think within our residential community and our small business community, because those two programs, which for many years have been sort of our flagship programs at Energize Connecticut, We have, you know, we have certified technicians and vendors that represent Energize Kinetic that work for us, that visit our residential homes, that visit our small businesses, that conduct assessments. So there's a lot of interaction and a lot of things that go on within our trade ally community. And we bring that, that trusted knowledge, and we bring those relationships already to the table to these communities that just honestly may not know that these programs exist. And, you know, I think if they're hearing the word from a local community-based organization, I think it also increases a level of trust. So that when we come in and we bring in our certified techs and our contractors, then they understand, you know what, this is real. You know, I think about a small business that, you know, day in, day out, they're worried about their employees. You know, they're worried about their bottom line. They're worried about expansion. You know, the folks that work in those small businesses also live in those communities. So everything's connected. And if we can come in through some outreach and through some education, and let them know these programs that are designed for them are here and we're here to help them, then I think that we're going to see huge benefits as a result of this campaign.
6: That's great. Well, we're certainly not in a position for focusing on political point making, but suffice to say, you know, energy costs and the ability to deliver the energy that people demand and need is a critically important thing. And so if we could get into a little bit of a deeper conversation based on your long tenure and your expertise, Ricardo, talk a little bit more deeply about how even, you know, a $500 or $1,000 grant across the entire realm of this Community Energy Boost Grant initiative in a given year, how does that, I mean, it's not, it may not ever really amount to reducing people's energy bills, but mitigating increases or creating savings that can then be applied to, say, improving infrastructure. How do these grants work in a small kind of concentrated way to help, you know, offset energy costs for the consumer?
22: Well, you know, the grants can connect our homeowners and our businesses to the programs. And then by using the programs, I'll give you an example. So our Small Business Energy Advantage Program, you know, we have certified vendors that conduct no-cost assessments. It's no cost. You know, it's like a small business getting a physical. And a small business can see how healthy or unhealthy they are.
6: Great way to put it. Yeah, that's great.
22: Yeah. And then, you know, with that assessment, you know, identifying some potential energy savings opportunities, we also know that, you know, with energy costs being what they are, you know, we want to lessen some of that financial burden. We've got financing opportunities for small business customers. You know, we can finance the balance of energy efficiency projects on their utility bill at 0%, you know, for up to 4 years, sometimes even longer, depending on the situation. So we know that by using energy efficiency, which is the most cost-effective solution, and, you know, that's what the numbers say, that, you know, businesses can save money, they can reinvest in themselves, and it spreads, you know, because if they're reinvesting in themselves, their personnel, they live in those communities. Now, the folks that work in that small business are thinking, well, if the company I work for, the business I work for, just did an energy project, what could I possibly do at my home? And I think it can be systemic.
6: Yes.
22: And I think, you know, it can continue to bridge from person to person, from home to home, from business to business, from community to community. And, you know, we understand this because, you know, we've been doing this for such a long time. And, you know, we still see communities that, you know, for some reason we just are unaware that we have all of these opportunities. I mean, they're aware that there are some things going on because obviously they receive their energy, you know, their energy bills in the mail.
6: Right.
22: But we're always looking to design new innovative solutions and new programs, given where we are, given the climate. Here we are in 2026. you know, in 2021, you know, things look different. In 2015, things look different.
6: Yes.
22: But we're always looking for new ways. And outreach efforts like this is also, John, how we know what's going on at the community level. You know, I wish I had a staff of 1,000. I would send them throughout the state. I wish they did.
6: Sure.
22: But I don't. But these community-based organizations, they're the key because they can let us know what's really going on. What are the pain points in these towns? What are they really worried about?
6: Yeah.
22: You know, energy, I think everyone's always worried about, but on any given day, it could be something else.
6: Yeah, sort of like
22: said, it could be.
6: I was going to say, like, their intake networks that get the direct pipeline to people like you and individuals within the energy and utility worlds that can make a difference. And I appreciate that. I guess last and most important before we say farewell for now, Ricardo Jordan, is

0: Oh, no, it's and we appreciate having a familiar voice. Ricardo Jordan is the manager for energy efficiency with Energize CT and one of their subsidiaries. Don't forget, Energize Connecticut's Community Energy Boost Grant is supporting community outreach and helping expand access to energy efficiency solutions across Connecticut. We hope you'll get involved by visiting their website, energizect.com, and checking out not just the Energy Boost Grant details, but all of the great resources and information they provide. Ricardo, we'll talk to you again soon. Thank you so much for your time today. You're listening to a For the People segment that was previously aired. Activities and events that might be discussed during the interview may have already occurred. So for our second segment this morning, we're going to be getting into the next in a series of important reports that are being done in cooperation with a number of important organizations, including the Connecticut Project. I'm pleased to have a representative of the Connecticut Project on the program with us this morning. Courtney Parkerson is the Connecticut Project's Director on Early Childhood Education. This report that just came out is very important in that it finally lays out some solid data in regards to early childhood literacy and the impact that reading to children in some respects makes on early childhood literacy, as well as identifying some of the challenges that certain communities have in accomplishing that. We're going to get into that conversation right after we remind you in just a few hours. We are hours away. That's right. And as somebody who loves pizza and an occasional ice cold beer, who wouldn't love working for a company that holds its own annual Pizza and Brew Fest? That's why I love talking about Connoisseur Media's annual Connecticut Pizza and Brew Fest, brought to you by Connecticut Basement Systems. It's happening today, August 2nd, at the Hartford Healthcare Amphitheater in Bridgeport from 11:30 to 4. You can sample some of the best pizza and craft beers in Connecticut. Check out pizza making demonstrations, talks, live music. There's all kinds of great things going on. You can go to ctpizzaandbrewfest.com and get down to Bridgeport to the Hartford Healthcare Amphitheater today for this fantastic event. Courtney, sorry I can't bring you a slice right now, but I appreciate you being able to deliver some good news and some challenges in regards to early childhood literacy. And I know you and your group have been working on this project and participating in the CT Rapid Survey. Talk to me a little bit first and help our listeners become more familiar with the Connecticut Project, your role in it, and the history that the Connecticut Project has with this rapid survey series.
1: Yeah, thanks so much for having me on today, John. So the Connecticut Project is an organization that brings together people, ideas, and resources to create opportunity for working class people. And my role in the Connecticut Project is that I focus on our child care and early childhood education work. And so our goal there is to increase access to high quality, affordable child care and educational opportunity for our youngest residents in Connecticut. We have been partnering with the Rapid Survey Project, which is a project of the Stanford Center on Early Childhood, the Connecticut Data Collaborative, and 17 community-based organizations that have been helping us to recruit parents and caregivers of children under the age of 6 in Connecticut. And so the survey that you're referencing today is actually the 4th survey in a series of 8 surveys that we've fielded over the past 2.5 years. This survey, as you mentioned, focuses on early literacy and early relational health. We've also asked parents about childcare access and affordability, their access to developmental screening and parenting support, financial security and material hardship, and their parent and child well-being and community support and engagement. So there will be additional reports coming out over the next 6 months with findings from some of those additional surveys.
0: Now, are you recruiting the folks who are participating and

0: and contributing data to the survey through partnerships in the community, or are you going directly to the people to try to engage them?
1: Through partnerships in the community. So we've been really fortunate to have 17 different community-based partners that we've been working with over the past 2.5 years. And these are organizations that have existing relationships with families. Some of them operate childcare centers. Some of them function as early childhood collaboratives in their community. And so connect families with resources, sponsor play groups. And so we are working with those partners who have existing relationships with families to recruit families to complete the survey online. And then families receive a gift card for participating in the survey.
0: Mm. I love that that this particular chapter focuses not just on reading and early childhood literacy, but also the importance of play and even family meals.
1: Exactly. That, you know, reading is one very important activity that families can engage with their children. And there are many other things that families can do as well. Talking with their children, playing with their children, engaging in regular routines with their children, like having family meals. All of that is so important to early relational health, offering the kind of like safe, stable, and nurturing relationships that promote both children's well-being as well as their parents' well-being.
0: So tell me a little bit about the findings from this survey.
1: The findings were very encouraging. Overall, survey responses revealed that most parents are engaging in daily reading, bonding activities, and shared routines with their children, which means that parents across the state are doing the kinds of things that really promote early relational health and early literacy. The troubling thing about these findings, however, was that differences by income appear throughout the survey findings. And I really want to underscore that these differences likely reflect the time and resource constraints that many low-income families across Connecticut face, which really do limit opportunities for parent and child interactions. Working class parents are working really, really hard to find the time and resources to read and play with their children. And our state can do a lot more to eliminate barriers to books, ensure that families have access to culturally sensitive stories, and really to provide hardworking parents more time to spend with their children.
0: Now, do you see, we'll probably talk a little bit more about this later, but is the survey out there to present just the findings, or are there also recommendations to close some of these gaps or increase some of these, statistics of participation?
1: The survey is intended to share data to help inform policy and program delivery. And so it's really intended to elevate the voice of families with young children to ensure that their day-to-day experiences are taken into account as policies are developed and as programs are designed. So the report really focuses on the findings and less so on the recommendations. I'm happy to share some of what, I think the state could do to maybe act on some of these data if that's helpful.
0: Sure. Yeah. Then let's get to that after we finalize reviewing the findings. I imagine it was quite heartening to know that 7 in 10 parents claim to read to their young children daily, and 9 out of 10 at least a few times a week. I mean, that's a spectacular start to the journey, right?
1: It is, exactly. As I said, I mean, it is an encouraging finding for sure. I think families really do realize that this is an important activity to engage in. And seeing that kind of consistency is certainly encouraging.
0: Mm. And now you did mention being able to not just access books and read them, but also that the stories in those books and the people in those books look like the families who are reading them. You mentioned culturally sensitive material. This is a bit of a barrier, isn't it?
1: It is, yes. So cultural representation was definitely in stories and books was definitely a barrier that came to light in the survey findings. So 37% of all parents struggled to find books that reflect their family's identity and experiences. And this was particularly true for Latino and Black parents. They were significantly more likely than white parents to say that it was difficult to find books that reflect their family. Mm. So I think that is a finding that we certainly need to consider seriously and encourage a proliferation of stories that are more better represent families in terms of culturally, linguistically, family makeup. Yes, that was a significant finding that emerged. Mm.
0: Did it compound the challenge for families for whom English is not either their first language or their predominant language in the household, because the only books that they're actually able to access are in English, and the inability maybe to be able to articulate what's being written in those books is discouraging.
1: Yeah, that was another finding. So 2 in 3 parents who speak a language other than English at home reported difficulty accessing children's books in their home language. So ensuring that we have access to books that are written in a diversity of languages is also another important consideration.
0: Okay. Now, the early relational health was another part of this. Can we reflect on that a little bit?
1: Absolutely. So again, early relational health really refers to the stable and nurturing relationships that promote a child's well-being as well as their parents' well-being. And so, as I mentioned, in addition to reading, things like talking to your child, singing with your child, playing with your child, having consistent family meals are all things that families can do to promote early relational health.
0: And what was the what were some of the statistics in the survey that jumped out at you?
1: So again, we saw across the board very high percentages of families engaging in back and forth communication and play with their children. So over 80% of the parents that completed the survey indicated that they do those things with their children regularly. 70% of families said they sing with their children daily. And the majority of families indicated that they have some family time together each week and eat at least 5 weekly shared meals as a family. Unfortunately, this is also a case where we saw that lower income families reported fewer types of daily bonding activities, less frequent family times, and fewer shared meals per week compared to higher income families. And again, I think it really is that time constraint that working class families often feel that impacts their ability to engage in these important types of bonding activities. Mm.
0: Well, Courtney, as the Connecticut Project's director on early childhood education, you mentioned earlier that, separating yourself from the exclusive information in this round of surveying, what are a few of the things you see that could act in some capacity in addressing the shortcomings that you're seeing or boosting the statistics that you'd like to see improved in this chapter of these survey series?
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3: From ABC News, I'm Chuck Severson. Pope Leo says he will undergo surgery in the coming days to remove a lump on his lung that was recently discovered during medical checks.
4: Di recente, durante alcuni controlli.
3: He made the announcement in Italian during his noon blessing at the Vatican. Pope says the lump was found in its early stages. Potential major pushback to President Trump by Congress. Amid bipartisan criticism, there are moves to block the sale of Russian diesel oil to the U.S., the deal between Trump and Russian leader Putin. ABC's Marcus Moore.
5: They're pointing out that the deal may violate a 2022 law that banned the purchase of Russian oil without first getting congressional approval.
3: Congressman Brian Fitzpatrick, Pennsylvania Republican, says a bill to block the sale will be forced to the House floor and, says Fitzpatrick, it will pass overwhelmingly. Rain and tornadoes reported in the east from what was a hurricane that hit the Gulf Coast. It's now thunderstorms heading north into the Midwest, Mid-Atlantic, and Northeast. There are four deaths and over 479,000 electric outages along the Florida Panhandle.
6: I'm just walking the beach. You know, my house is fine. Just a little bit of debris, no trees down or anything like that. So I'm just very thankful that it just, you know, there was not too much damage, but I'm okay.
3: 1 to 5 inches of rain expected over a wide area of southwestern states from what was Tropical Storm Rachel. ABC's Jacqueline Lee in San Diego.
7: Flooding is of major concern over in Newport Beach. It was flooding even before Rachel got here. The city declaring an emergency, closing the piers and the beaches. And over in Long Beach, those waves really pounding the waterfront. It damaged a boardwalk. It damaged several homes. Some people forced to evacuate. Many concerned about beach erosion.
3: Yesterday's attack on the airport in the Saudi Arabian capital killed 12 people, including an American, and injured over 300 others, say civil aviation officials. Iran-backed rebels blamed. You're listening to ABC News.
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3: Folks in Erie, Pennsylvania are in shock after a mass shooting at a home Friday. 8 people killed. 7 were family members, including a 1-year-old girl and a 5-year-old boy. Police Chief Rick Laura.
9: No gunshots were fired after officers arrived on scene. Sounds that may have been mistaken for gunfire came from flashbang devices and chemical munitions used by SWAT officers during the operation.
3: Police say the shooter was a 45-year-old man who died from an apparent self-inflicted gunshot wound. Since Friday's huge earthquakes in Panama caused homes, schools, hospitals, and hotels to crash down, more than 100 aftershocks have been recorded. Officials report 27 people injured, but no deaths. More flooding with social media showing houses and sheds swept away by a swollen river in Nepal. No casualties reported. Nepal still recovering from floods along the border with China that killed more than 1,400 people in August. And thousands more are still missing. More reports on the cost of living come out this week, says ABC's Dave Packer.
10: The first major government report comes Wednesday with the September Consumer Price Index. Thursday brings reports on retail sales and wholesale inflation. Investors looking for signs that inflation is easing or whether rising energy costs are keeping pressure on prices.
3: Football on Prescription is a pilot program being tested in England, having patients attend soccer games to lift depression and improve mental health. Chuck Sievertson, ABC News.
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15: What do you see your life like? 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
16: Hey there, welcome to another episode of The Money Bridge, your road to retirement. I'm your host, Nikki Vivas, along with the founder of Bridge Light Financial, Bill Levitt. Bill, how are you? How's the family?
15: I'm doing great. My family's real good. You know, my girls are all in college, but I had a chance this weekend to be able to spend some time with them.
16: Family is so important, and I know how much your family means to you, Bill. That's why today's show, I want to talk about family and what it's like to lose someone in your family. You know, it's a hard thing to discuss, but I want to get into it. We're going to talk about the loss of a spouse, you know, specifically what it could mean for your finances. I know that it's not a topic that anyone ever wants to really think about or discuss, but it is important. And I think that Bill is going to have information that is just really, really good to keep in the back of your mind and for you to just use moving forward for when, unfortunately, that day happens. Bill, before we jump in, I want to make sure people know how to get in touch with you, because I know that you're going to have so much to say about this. You're so passionate about family. And if they need to reach out to you or the team at Bridge Light Financial, it's very easy. You know, it's 203-408-6464. Let's start simple. What is the first thing that someone should consider doing or avoid doing when they lose their spouse, Bill?
15: You know, losing a spouse or just anybody is probably one of the most traumatic things, if not the most traumatic thing that you can experience. And with that comes, as you would expect, a tremendous amount of emotion. And so one of the things I always tell people, and I've been through this with other client families, is don't take any drastic moves at the particular moment. Like, don't go selling your house or changing dramatically your investments. Don't do anything that's you're not ready for.
16: Yeah. So just take a pause for a second. You know, let yourself grieve. Don't make rash decisions. That makes good sense. Is there a timetable on that, Bill? Is it, you know, like, hey, wait a couple months and then give us a call? Or what does that look like?
15: Yeah, you know, from my experience, it's really when they're ready. You know, I always check in with someone on a regular basis and say, listen, you know, we're watching things here for you on our end, but you know, you're ready to have this discussion now. And if you're on your own, you don't have somebody to do that with you, you have to kind of self-evaluate yourself and determine that. But I think it has a lot to do with the state of mind that you're in. You know, for some people, it could be, you know, it could be weeks or a month. For other people, it could be 3 or 4 months. You know, they just, they need that time. So I think every individual is unique in and of themselves.
16: So after some time has passed, Bill, you know, walk us through some of the main financial changes to expect when you're alone.
15: Well, you know, one of the things that you want to be thinking about, you know, off the top is, you know, immediate expenses, right? You have to deal with immediate expenses and make sure that you're, you know, evaluate that. But outside of that, you start thinking about more of the long term for yourself. And that's, you know, where am I going to get my income from? Like, how does that change? You know, if you're married or you have a partner, you know, where was the income coming from? Like, you know, Social Security, if you both had Social Security, who had the most Social Security? You know, sometimes a spouse has a lot more than the other. And one of those Social Security is going to end. It's usually the spouse that died. But if a remaining spouse has substantially less Social Security, it's likely that they can get their Social Security if there's a deceased spouse. But there's still a loss of income there. You know, was there a loss of a pension? And if that spouse that passed away had a pension, was there a survivor benefit on it? And is that coming to an end, or are you going to continue to get that? Is there life insurance benefits? And if there isn't, there could or may or may not be. And then you also have to think about, from an income standpoint, that you're now filing as an individual, and your spouse has passed away. You're filing as an individual, and immediately that's going to change your tax dynamics.
16: Oh, yeah.
15: We hosted an event last night, and I went over a big part of this as an example that, you know, someone loses Social Security because their spouse died. The income goes down. But when you're filing as an individual, your standard deduction gets basically cut in half. And the tax brackets change because as an individual, they typically in the tax brackets will tax you at more income in each one of the brackets. So people who are filing as an individual who are doing it jointly are going to find out there's a good chance that your tax bill goes up. So your income is going down, Nikki, and your taxes are going up. So this is an important part of evaluating, you know, the finances in the future.
16: Why is this not all in a special binder that it's, you know, all buttoned up? And we know that when that day comes, you grab the binder and there are the answers. Bill, do you and the team at Bridgelight Financial have something like that so you can address this before we get to this point?
15: Well, you bring up a very good point. And if you want to mitigate the impact if your spouse passes away, on what do you do next and what's the impact on money? It's really about putting that plan together, right? And you want to make sure that you have an understanding of where the finances are, where the income is. You should have a will and a power of attorney, healthcare and financial power of attorney. I mean, I'm not an attorney, but you should have those things. Maybe you should have a trust in place, and you should make sure you understand how your beneficiaries are positioned. Right. So all of your accounts, you've looked at them and said, yep, the beneficiaries are right. And that's important. Like I just had someone the other day and a beneficiary, and we were evaluating the beneficiaries. And it turned out that her pension, she had a pension, but she was married previously. The pension was still, the beneficiary was of her ex-husband. And some people think that, hey, if I have a will, right, kind of get into legal here a little bit, and I'm not, again, an attorney, but if you have a will that that governs everything, but it doesn't. Your beneficiaries on your accounts will go to the people that you put on there, regardless of what your will says. So you want to do a beneficiary audit, and then you want to bring everything together in a place that you know where it is, just like you said. Like we give clients a binder with everything with their financial plan in it, including, you know, their beneficiaries and legal documents and all that stuff. If they, you know, if they've done them and they want to add that into the binder because they went to an attorney and got them. But, you know, you have it in one place. And when that, you know, when that unexpected moment happens, or maybe it might be expected because somebody was sick, you know what to do, right? You know where everything is. And, you know, it's also for your family, Nikki, right? I mean, so, you know, if a husband and a wife, something happened to both of them, your kids or people that you depend on or are going to be your beneficiary, kind of know where those things are so they can come in and help you.
16: It would bring such a peace in such a difficult situation, you know, like you're already grieving, you're already going through it, all the emotions. The last thing you want to do is be worried about the money and where is it going and where is this coming from and who do I need to call? You don't want that kind of stress. You just don't. That's why starting proactively, you know, reach out to Bill and his team at Bridgelight Financial today. Start it today. Why not? 203-408-6464. That's the number to get ahead of this. You know, Bill, let's talk about what unexpected expenses can come up after losing a spouse. You know, how does someone deal with those?
15: Well, you know, one of the first things there is that you have some kind of burial expense, right? And the cost of, you know, of a funeral home and all those things have gone up quite a bit. So that's an immediate expense that people have. They have to figure out how to address that. And if they've done some planning, they probably have set aside some money to deal with, you know, short-term unexpected expenses. So that's kind of that big one. But then the dynamics of your, you know, life is going to change too. So maybe you have a, you know, maybe you both had a big house and there's might be a mortgage on it. And so, you know, that could be something to reevaluate. I mean, some people say, hey, I don't need this big home anymore. And it's, you know, the upkeep and the maintenance. And, you know, my husband passed away and he used to mow the lawn and he used to shovel the snow. And now I have to pay somebody to do all these things. You know, housing is a big expense. So that's something that people, you know, typically should be, you know, evaluating at this particular stage, like where, you know, where are they going to, you know, where are they going to live and how are they going to manage those expenses? And then there's other expenses that people face too along that particular journey. Sometimes expenses go down, right? Because now you have one less person living in the house. That means you go back and evaluate income or cash flow. Do I really need to take out the income that I needed because my expenses aren't high? And obviously, if you don't need to take out income out of retirement savings, then you're not paying the tax on it if it's taxable. Money continues to grow and increase, you know, as time goes by. So it kind of goes both ways from that perspective.
16: There's a lot more ahead here. We're just scratching the surface here. So much ahead on the Money Bridge, your road to retirement. We do have to take a quick break, but don't go anywhere. We'll be right back.
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16: Hey there, welcome back to the Money Bridge, your road to retirement. I'm your host, Nikki Vivas, along with the founder of Bridgelight Financial, Bill Levitt. It's not what you make, it's what you keep that counts. Now, as you start to think about your finances and retirement, have you ever considered this? Some people will tell you it's less about the number of dollars you've saved and more about strategies that you use with your savings. Bill, do you think your money should move towards one goal in retirement? How do we get that movement started?
15: You know, I think that you need to determine what your goal is, number one, because you can't move money towards any goal unless you know what that goal is. We'll start there. That goal should obviously be, and sometimes, Nikki, people have multiple goals. So, and everybody says, you know, is it the amount of money I have? Okay, should I have a certain amount of money? There's always that discussion too, right? You got to have X number of dollars when you get in retirement, otherwise you're not going to survive.
16: Yeah. Well, I've heard that 1 million mark too. Like that's a one thing, Bill, that I hear a lot of. $1 million in retirement. That's what I need.
15: Absolutely. So, you know, this is what I have experienced over time when it comes to that. There are people out there that they have a very little bit of savings, but they have great pensions and Social Security. And some of that is more than they're going to live on. So they don't need to have a substantial amount of retirement savings. And then some of those people out there with a smaller amount of retirement savings, they just live within their means or live within their Social Security because they don't need or want a lot of material things in life. They're just happy with, you know, they're happy with their lifestyle the way it is. You know, family means a lot to them. We'll spend time with them. They don't need to go on very expensive vacations. But there's other sides, you know, some other people who have, you know, substantial amount of wealth. And they have the capacity to be able to generate, you know, more income than they need. But there's also people who have substantial wealth and they actually create a lot of debt. And they spend way more than they should. And so I think it really matters to the lifestyle that you're going to live and how much income that you need determines how much retirement savings you have to have. That's what that comes to, and your sources of income too. So I believe it's something that each individual needs to be able to evaluate in and of themselves.
16: It looks different for each person. That makes total sense to me, Bill. You know, lots of you have been working hard and stashing away those savings. I know our listeners out there are shaking their head up and down saying, I have been working hard and stashing away money. Well, when you're ready to step into retirement, it's not just about having a nest egg. It's about turning those savings into a regular paycheck. So, Bill, how can we flip our savings into a reliable cash flow when we retire?
15: Well, you typically are in that phase of life early on when you're saving and accumulating, right? And most people put their money into like growth investments. So you have a 401k and you're in that stock mutual fund, or you buy some stocks, or, you know, you're trying to maximize that growth of your money over time. And that's the phase in life where you're saving, accumulating, and trying to grow. But what happens is that, you know, as you kind of this journey up the mountain, right? You journey up the mountain to retirement. To get to retirement, the backside of that mountain, and that's just an analogy I use, backside of that mountain, means that that's a different tool set when you get in retirement on how you position your money and invest it. Because now it becomes more important to do what? You've saved it, you've grown it. And now you need to get to a point where the saving and the growing is not as important. What becomes more important to people when they retire is, how do I keep this bucket of money, this retirement savings, this nest egg, to last the rest of my life? And then how do I get income off of it? And how do I generate enough income to be able to supplement my other sources? Now, everybody wants, Nikki, everyone wants growth on their money. We all, you know, everyone wants their money to grow.
16: Sure.
15: But those usually are the priorities. And so there has to be a shift from one tool set and investments and way of doing things from that saving and growing phase to the protecting and income phase. And those two phases in life overlap each other. What I mean by that is like, we look at this with client families and we say, okay, you're going to retire in the next year and a half or 2 years. Well, that's the time to start making that shift, because what you don't want to do is retire in a bear market with a growth investing strategy and find out that you have to go back to work.
16: Oh, yeah.
15: So those two phases overlap each other, and slowly making that transition to that next phase is essential to finding out that, hey, I may have to work a few more years because I made a mistake in my retirement savings.
16: Now, if you have questions about making that transition, you know, maybe you're not yet retired, but you're getting there and you're starting to think about it, reach out to Bill and the team at Bridgelight Financial. It's super easy to get in touch with them. 203-408-6464. Once again, that number, 203-408-6464. Bill, I want to talk about a financial advisor and how you, your team, can be a great resource for helping people manage their money and mapping out a plan for the future, which includes retirement. But how do we find a financial advisor to do those things? Are there, you know, red flags to watch out for? Are there questions we should ask up front? I know that's a loaded question.
15: Well, I think one of the first things you want to do is, when you're evaluating an advisor, is determine, are they a fit for you in this phase of your life? So there's advisors out there, or, you know, stockbrokers, or, you know, financial people that are going to help you to like grow money. But when you get into retirement, you have to make sure that you're getting somebody who understands the aspect of that phase of life. and can help you and has the experience to be able to transition into that phase of life and address those five key critical areas that we always talk about that are essential to being successful in retirement. And do they have the capacity to do that? Do they have the experience? Because that fit is super important, right? If you want to do anything in this world, you got to find the right person to do it.
16: Right.
15: We also believe that, you know, you should have somebody who's a fiduciary. And, you know, a fiduciary is somebody that has to put your interests ahead of theirs. And you also want to understand the cost of to you. Like, how much is it going to cost me? Well, how does this advisor charge? What are their fees? You know, is there fees that, you know, might be hidden I don't know about? You know, there's all kinds of fees in the financial industry. So full disclosure is something that we truly believe in, you know, at Bridgelight.
16: Now, are there signs that show a person needs to work with a financial professional? You know, in my mind, and no, I don't do this for a living as far as financial advisor or any of that. But in my mind, I go to a professional, you know, when I don't feel well, I go to a doctor. If I'm doing something on my house, an update or something, I use a professional. I mean, if I want to paint one of the rooms, I hire a professional. So to me, it's natural that a person should work with a financial professional. But what are your thoughts?
15: Well, I think that has to do with your level of knowledge and experience. I mean, there's some people out there that are just, they really like this kind of stuff. And they're going to spend the time, they're going to enjoy it, they're going to do the research, they're going to do the knowledge, they're going to stay up on it all the time. But the majority of people, they're busy in their lives, Nikki. They're busy with their own professions. They're good at what they do. And, you know, this is an ever constant evolution and changing world that we're in now.
16: Yeah.
15: And it's become more complex. And it also not just complex, but it's also there's a vast amount of conflicting information out there.
16: Sometimes we set unrealistic goals that can be difficult to reach. And I know that it's all about finding that sweet spot between what we want and what's actually doable. How do you help clients find that sweet spot and you know, listen to their goals for retirement?
15: Well, the first thing when you're addressing one's goals, and especially ones that are unrealistic, is just spend time with people, that person, and listen to what that goal is, right? You know, where is it coming from? What's driving it? What do they want to do? Because if it's an unrealistic one and, you know, right away I'm saying, hey, I don't think that's something this individual can do, I'm not going to say that out of the gate. I want to understand what's driving it. What is their purpose in it? And sometimes unrealistic goals are really meaningful to people, Nikki. You know, yeah. That it matters to them. Like there's a real reason they want to do something. Now, you know, if it's just a loose goal and we can then have a conversation about the resources and, you know, they have and the, you know, the possibility or unlikeliness that they can do it, then we're going to evaluate that. But if it's a very, very strong goal, if they really want to do something that really matters, I'm going to try and figure out how to help them do it. You know, how do we figure this out? Like, where can we adjust in your life to make this, you know, make this achievable for you? You know, I had a couple in who they wanted to have a second home and they had some pretty high expenses. They really wanted a house. They wanted a home down in the villages down in Florida. And they really didn't think they could get it. At first, you know, on the surface, I wasn't sure if we could do it, but I spent some time with them over the course of some weeks and we figured out how to do it.
16: Nice.
15: And, And they bought that, they got that house and, you know, they traveled back and forth and they really, really, I mean, it means a lot to them. They really enjoy it down there now. You know, they're spending their winters down there. And we kind of sat back and the three of us said, wow, we really did this, you know? And so, but I got to be able to experience that moment where they were, you know, so happy that it could happen.
16: I love that. And that's the bond that you have with your clients there at Bridgelight Financial. Hey, we have to take a quick break, but if any of this today is making sense to you and it's triggering something for you and you want to reach out to Bill, super easy, 203-408-6464. Don't go anywhere. 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We will be right back.
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16: Hey there, welcome back to The Money Bridge, your road to retirement. You know, retirement planning is like driving in fog. You can't always see through it, but you shouldn't stop. Slow down, use your headlights, and trust your gut. Right? I mean, it's the same with retirement. Can't see the finish line? No worries. Patience, planning, and guidance will help get you there. I'm Nikki Vivas, your host here on The Money Bridge, your road to retirement, with the founder of Bridgelight Financial, Bill Levitt. You know, Bill, I just feel like life is full of unexpected twists and turns that pop up along our journey, right? So how do we prepare for those extra hiccups that might come with a longer ride in retirement?
15: Well, you know, I'm a big believer that while you're making plans for life, life is making plans for you. And so that's just the way life is, right? I mean, our life changes, you know, the situations happen with our family. We may decide to move somewhere and sell the house that we're in. We just may decide to take a different direction, or we have an unexpected, you know, major expense. So I think it's really much about factoring that into the equation of a good financial plan, a good retirement financial plan, to understand that those things are eventually going to happen. And if they do, you have to know where you would take that money to address those bigger expenses. Like, you have to say, okay, I have this retirement savings, I'm generating income off of it, or I might be preparing for retirement. But if this happens, where would I pull money out of? And is it going to have a big impact on my future?
16: You know, planning for retirement financially can be difficult, especially since our life expectancy is longer than it has ever been. Bill, do your clients worry they'll spend all their money before their life is over? How can you help ensure that their money continues to work for them through retirement?
15: Well, I think people are realistic that their retirement savings is going to do a certain amount of heavy lifting for them throughout their life. But I think that, you know, most people at some point say, hey, is it going to last? Is it going to be there for me? Am I going to have enough to be able to live? You know, or if something happened to me, what happens to my spouse if you're married, those kind of things. And then there's always the, hey, you know, I may have something left over, but what happens to it? You know, this, what happens? Does it go to my beneficiaries? Do the kids pay taxes? And those are all things that I think the people need to be really thinking about when they're doing some good planning and evaluating their retirement.
16: And if somebody out there right now is thinking about their plan, and maybe, Bill, they're saying, gosh, I just don't know if my plan accounts for all of this. Like, I put my plan together years ago and I haven't looked at it since. What would you say to them?
15: Well, the first thing I'd say to them is you got to go back and take a look at where you're at. I mean, I think that people should be evaluating on a big scale their full retirement plan. If they don't have a retirement plan, you got to get one. You got to create a plan in the five critical areas that we talk about. But you have to evaluate it on a global scale at least once a year. And if you're not, you're making a mistake. And then throughout that quarterly, or at least, you know, you should be looking at your investments monthly, at least. And then on a quarterly basis, you should be evaluating some of the other aspects of your planning, your income, you know, your expenses, certainly evaluating taxes on a, you know, an annual basis, just, hey, I got into April 15th, I paid my taxes. Well, that kind of was, you know, a surprise and, oh, well, I'm just going to keep going and doing what I'm doing. So if you're not really looking at things, you should be really paying attention. It's really important. Time passes and things change.
16: Yeah. And if you don't have that plan in place, you know, there's no better time than now to start the process. Why not? You can reach out to Bill and his team at Bridgelight Financial, 203-408-6464. They would be happy to sit down with you. That first meeting is a vision meeting. What is your vision? And they'll go through all of it with you and be that light as you try and navigate such a complex time. I mean, it can be very complex. Now, we know life is full of surprises and they don't stop when you retire. Wish they did, but they don't. Some surprises can be good, but if they're not, if it's a bad surprise, how can clients set aside emergency funds during retirement and they know that it's there for them waiting?
15: Well, one of the things I think that you should be doing is building out a plan that has your core retirement savings that's going to drive income to you. And then, if you will, segregate out a certain amount for short-term emergencies. You know, the roof is leaking, the boiler goes to sleep in the middle of the night in the wintertime. So you have that bucket of money there to deal with those short-term issues, like things that are unexpected, but isn't part of that more core retirement savings that's driving your income. So a separation of that, you know, at least in a plan, sometimes it's not within an account, but within a plan, or can be very beneficial. So, you know, hey, I have my immediate money in my checking account. I pay my bills. My cash flow comes in. The next step up is if I have an issue going on, I have to deal with something, or maybe I decide to go on a vacation, I'm going to go to this bucket of money and take it out. And then I have my core retirement savings that is driving income to me. And it's important to make sure you have that structured right, because where you take money in retirement is super important, especially from a tax standpoint. So just by doing that gives you the ability to know what each part of your retirement savings is intended for, you know, for what purpose.
16: With a longer life, since we are living longer than we ever have, most likely we're going to see more things happen, good and bad. What are some specific challenges that we might need to plan early for, Bill? Can you give us some specifics?
15: Well, you need, like, in retirement, are you asking me, like, you know, what are the things that we should be planning for that may happen in the future? That kind of like your question?
16: Yeah.
15: Well, you know, I think that one of the things that we want to be able to address is some kind of long-term expense when it comes to your health. And I think that's a big part of the impact. That's something that can drain savings pretty fast. It's an unexpected one, but it's something I think that people should be thinking about. You also want to be thinking about in the future, right? And as people age, how do you deal with the things that you might normally have done on your own, but now you have to have somebody come and do it? I had a woman in my office who's a client, and she, you know, she's always mowing her lawn and she's always fixing things in her house and she's painting things. But she was recently like, hey, you know what? I don't want to do these things anymore. You know, I don't want to shovel my walkway anymore. So, you know, that's something that as time goes by, people have less of a desire to maybe do or capacity to be able to do physically, right? And so they have to be thinking about, hey, how would I dress these things as time goes by? You know, what resources do I have to be able to make that shift and be able to deal with it and have your retirement savings and income be able to sustain yourself?
16: You know, you were just talking about taxes a second ago, and I think it's we're always talking about taxes, and taxes always have a way to surprise us. Even though they're due at the same time every year, they still seem to pop up out of nowhere. Like you look at the calendar and you're like, I got to pay my taxes. It's here. It's time again. What would you say are the perks of getting a jump start on tax planning for retirement? Because I know tax planning and tax preparation are two very different things.
15: They are. They're two very different things. And so, you know, every single year, we're all going to prepare our tax return. We're going to have somebody do it, right? We're going to have a CPA or an accountant do it. And that's essentially last year's information. But every single year, if you're just going through the year without thinking that you can do anything about reducing taxes, you know, some people think, hey, I can't do anything about it. The government's going to charge me taxes and that's just the way it's going to be. But that's not the case. The case is that there are many different strategies for one to utilize to reduce taxes in the future. And that's where good tax planning comes in. You know, you want to be using, try to use a real good tax planning that's going to make a big difference for you in the future. And you're preparing yourself to have the least amount of impact of taxes. And especially since we're in, you know, currently this, the tax bill we live under, the big, beautiful bill, whatever they, you know, they named it, is some of the lowest tax rates that we've had in a generation.
16: Yeah.
15: And people can be doing things now to set themselves up for, you know, a future reduction in taxes. And you also need to prepare, understand the impact of taxes on your retirement. You know, if you're not retired, you're about to retire. You're kind of preparing for retirement. You want to be able to look and say, hey, if I get the income, what's my taxes going to look like? Because, you know, Social Security is taxable.
16: Yeah. And not a lot of people know that, too. I've realized that.
15: Right. It's and so it's you know, it's a tax, right? It was a tax on a I consider it a tax. I take it out, you know, through FICA.
16: Yeah.
15: But then you get Social Security and they tax you on it.
16: It's crazy.
15: And yeah. And so it's not all taxable. You know, so they can only tax 85% of it.
16: Gee, thanks.
15: Right. It's like, yeah.
16: Wow.
15: Yeah. Thanks a lot. But, you know, the impact of taxes on Social Security. And so, you know, the other income that you earn has an impact on that. So where are you taking money from for tax purposes and when you're in retirement, and you know, where you pull money from? I see people all the time pull money from the wrong accounts or the wrong buckets or the wrong amount from the wrong account. Like they're taking too much out of an IRA when they could be taking income from another place, or they have after-tax money that they could be positioning places that are going to be growing tax efficient or tax deferred. You know, these are all things that you want to be thinking about. Or, you know, there's always that other part too, like, hey, if you got a lot of interest, dividends, or capital gains, and people should look at their tax return, you know, it could be that you have the wrong investment in the wrong account, because you may not, a lot of people don't spend that. They don't spend the interest and dividends and capital gains, but they're getting taxed on it, driving up their tax bracket. So, you know, there's a lot of things I think that people can be looking at if they just sat down and evaluated or had some help. You know, we always, that's a big aspect of what we do, and the five important areas, critical areas that we work on for retirement is just to say, how do we help people to reduce taxes? Now, I'm not an accountant and I'm not a CPA, but we do what I consider to be some significant tax planning for people.
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0: bag and go over some of the most common retirement questions that Bill gets thrown his way. Are you ready, Bill?
1: I'm ready.
0: Okay. Our first question comes from Rick, and Rick is in Newtown. My wife has never worked since her health has always given her issues. Can she claim benefits based on my record, and how could that affect my own benefits?
1: Well, Rick, I only assume that you're probably talking about Social Security. And if you are, then your wife or someone who has never worked and has a spouse that has worked and has put the credits in and gets full retirement age can be eligible for some benefits off of your Social Security. Now, that depends a bit on when you start your Social Security, but you have the ability to be able to do that. And if it's at full retirement age, your spouse can get up to 50% of your Social Security, even though your spouse hasn't worked or put into Social Security.
0: Okay. Social Security is one of those things, Bill. I feel like so many people have so many questions. And if you get it wrong or you make some mistakes, you can't really fix it. Am I right in saying that, Bill?
1: No, once you put in for Social Security, you've made a commitment that you can't turn around and change on.
0: Yeah.
1: You know, it's one of those things that you have to make sure that you make the right choice, especially when you are, if you're married, if you have a spouse, and then you have to think about that too. Sometimes people work longer, sometimes one, retires early. But once you make those decisions, in most cases, there's no turning back.
0: That's why it's so important to work with a professional when it comes to Social Security, the timing, when you take it, what it looks like. So, Rick, might be a good idea to schedule a visit over there at Bridgelight Financial. You can reach out really easy, 203-408-6464. All right, Bill, our next question comes from Cindy. And Cindy, I think she's in Fairfield. She says, I was just reviewing my pension plan, and the option I chose when I was a new employee might not provide much for my husband if I die before him. Is there anything I can do to make this right? Or is there anything I can set up so he can still have income if I die first?
1: Well, Cindy, it sounds like you're still working and you haven't claimed a pension. And if that's the case, is a possibility for you to go back to your employer, especially when you said it was a new employee, so you made some kind of designation early on. But if you got to a point where you have a pension and you haven't collected it, you should go back to your employer and take a look at the options that you have, because most pension plans, and there isn't as many left as there used to be. So if you have a pension, you're probably pretty lucky. But that said, you can go back to your employer and check and see what your pension options are, because there's a number of options that people have on their pensions to be able to determine whether or not they want to take, 100% and not leave a spousal benefit, or leave some portion of it to a spouse if they die, meaning they continue on for a portion of that or for some period of time. So there's lots of options. Now, just like in Social Security, once you choose your pension option, most of the time they're not reversible. You can't go back and say, hey, I chose this the wrong option and I got to leave my spouse some more money. So you got to make sure you make the right pension option, right pension choices. We sit down with client families regularly on this and kind of say, hey, how should we approach this? Because sometimes one spouse has more income over another in retirement. So the gap is left for the other spouse. And if the one with the most passes away, then what are you left with? So there has to be a looking at that. It's not just getting retirement. This is how much income you have, and that's going to be the way it is. If you lose one of each other, then you have to be prepared for that, too.
0: And that's definitely something to take into consideration, Cindy. If you and your family want to come in and have that discussion, you can reach out to Bill and the team over there at Bridgelight Financial, 203-408-6464. All right, Bill, our third question comes from Luann, and Luann is in Shelton. I found a box of statements when I was cleaning out our closet, and I realized I have no idea just how much money is in our accounts. I just manage the checking account because I pay the bills, but I really don't know how much about anything else where my husband is managing. What should I do?

0: Oh, boy.
1: Well, this is not an uncommon occurrence, you know, in a relationship or a marriage, that one spouse leads the ship financially. And the other spouse may understand or may not understand what's going on. In this case, it doesn't sound like she understands very much of what's happening. But I think it's really important for, you know, both people in a relationship to have some understanding of where the finances stand. And lots of times, Nikki, there's a balance here, right? There's, right. Hey, I pay the bills and I take care of the day to day. You manage the investments. You make those bigger financial things, and we kind of partner up. And that's very common in relationships.
0: Sure.
1: But if you're not sure what you have in this particular case, I'd suggest you go and have a conversation with your husband. That's really where it needs to start, because there has to be some connectivity. You have to have communication and openness about where things are. And even if that's the case, at some point, you may find out that you're kind of holding the bag and not know where things are. So if your husband passed away, what would you do?
0: Exactly.
1: You know, how would you get things together, or even know where anything is? And how would that impact your income and your lifestyle? And so, you know, this level of communication, I think, is really important. And that's where it starts.
0: Now, let me ask you this, Bill. When people come in for their first visit with Bridgelight Financial, you know, just like you said, this is common in relationships. Usually there's one person who has the spreadsheets and wants to be all in the know of where everything goes and the investments and the portfolio. And then there's one that's kind of like, out of sight, out of mind. I just want to know that it's taken care of. Do you ask both spouses to come in during that first visit?
1: Well, you know, when we have what we call a vision meeting at Bridgelight Financial Advisors, one of the things I think is really important is for both spouses to be there. And even if there's less of an interest in one spouse or another, or they just, this isn't their thing, or they don't have a lot of clarity, the first thing that needs to be determined when you're doing good financial planning is understanding your vision, the direction that you're going in life, what's important to you, what are the goals you want to achieve, what does your retirement look like, what are you going to do, how are you going to create purpose in retirement? And so it all starts there from the foundation. And whether or not you understand investments or taxes or income and cash flow, most people have some sense of what that means to them, because that begins first in good financial planning. Then you figure out how you do things or what the tools are or you want to do. So we can have some great conversation, whether or not someone is entirely interested in the dollars and cents of this all, to be able to have a great direction and try and tie all that together. Bring it back around at some point and tie the plan together with the vision.
0: That makes perfect sense to me, Bill. It does. All right. Our final question comes from Greg, and Greg is from Orange. We've been discussing our retirement plans, and I'm wondering, when's the optimal time to start planning for long-term care? Is it something I should have started thinking about earlier?
1: Oh, Greg, this is a great question, because the impact of healthcare can be substantial in retirement, and it can be a very, very big and unexpected expense. So if you're in the process of planning for retirement, I suggest that you include this in. Now, there's five key critical areas that we address at Bridgelight that we think is really important. And healthcare is one of them. So besides taxes and optimizing income and, you know, considering your legacy planning, this is your investments. Of course, that's important. That's one of the five key areas. But healthcare is really important. And so if you're at this stage, you should definitely be putting it in there. And I don't think it's something that most people should say, hey, this isn't the right time for me, or I'm too old, or too, you know, maybe too young, might be if you're not retired fully, or you're just still saving your retirement. But when you get to be planning and you're getting into retirement, this is a big one that you should be addressing and making sure that you're having a good conversation about it. You know what to do and what the plan is going to be.
0: And if you have questions about that, Greg, schedule a visit over there at Bridgelight Financial with Bill and his team. They'd be happy to help you. Once again, that number, 203-408-6464. Great show today, Bill. Final word goes to you.
1: Retirement can be an amazing, amazing journey, and we would be honored to walk the path with you. So until next time.
2: 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The information and opinions contained herein, provided by third parties, have been obtained from sources believed to be reliable, but accuracy and completeness cannot be guaranteed by Bridgelight Financial Advisors, Inc. 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
16: From ABC News, I'm Chuck Sievertson. Pushback to President Trump by Congress amid criticism from both major parties to the Trump-Putin diesel deal. ABC's Marcus Moore.
17: Some members of Congress are saying they will move to force a vote on legislation that would block the purchase of that Russian oil. This morning, they're pointing out that the deal may violate a 2022 law that banned the purchase of Russian oil without first getting congressional approval.
16: Trump made the deal about 4 weeks after he signed a bill into law expanding U.S. sanctions against Russia. Now this weekend, he says Ukraine should hold elections and get rid of President Zelensky, who he blamed for the war with Russia continuing. Pushback on that from Ukrainian officials, including a member of parliament, Ira Ruduk.
18: And it's up to no other leader than Ukrainian people whom and when we will be electing.
16: Pope Leo says he will have an operation in the coming days to remove a lump on his lung that was recently discovered during medical checks. He made the announcement in Italian during his noon blessing at the Vatican. Pope says the lump was found early and is not spreading. Rain and tornadoes with flood watches from what was a hurricane that hit the Gulf Coast. It's now thunderstorms heading north into the Midwest, Mid-Atlantic, and Northeast. Jamie Mitch was home with her daughter in Gulf Breeze, Florida.
19: It sounded like a freight train. It was so loud. I can't even, the sound is almost indescribable.
16: There are hundreds of thousands of power outages. 1 to 5 inches of rain expected over a wide area of southwestern states from what was Tropical Storm Rachel. The big waves it's churning are pounding the shore, damaging homes in Long Beach, California. Says ABC's Jacqueline Lee in San Diego.
20: Flooding is of major concern. Over in Newport Beach, it was flooding even before Rachel got here. People paddle boarding and fishing in the middle of the road. The city declaring an emergency, closing the piers and the beaches.
16: Our Jacqueline Lee, and you're listening to ABC News.
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16: Shock in Erie, Pennsylvania, because of a mass shooting at a home Friday. 8 people killed. 7 were family members. The youngest, a 1-year-old girl and a 5-year-old boy. Police Chief Rick Laura.
22: Some scenes stay with you long after you leave them. This is one of those tragic scenes.
16: Police say video and audio evidence indicate gunshots from inside before 2 distressed women arrived and pounded on the door, and that the gunman came out and shot them. They say the shooter died from an apparent self-inflicted gunshot wound. 3 attacks at Polish schools over the past week were spontaneous acts driven by the online glorification of violence, says Prime Minister Donald Tusk. 1 person was killed, many others wounded. Leaders of a youth political movement called the Cockroach Janata Party in India have been released from custody. They were detained ahead of protests against a revision of voter lists. The movement is demanding the resignation of the country's elections chief. Golfers might like it, but birdies won't, says ABC's Wayne Cabot.
23: The National Park Service now in the process of chainsawing hundreds of trees at the historic golf course near the National Mall. The Trump administration wants to turn the East Potomac Golf Links, a public course, into a championship-level PGA course. Trump hoping to attract the U.S. Open, the Ryder Cup, the PGA Championship. The Park Service says that more than 500 trees that do not contribute to the historic landscape will be removed.
16: Chuck Sievertson, ABC News.
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0: Another Sunday and another rainy Sunday. Today marks the eighth weekend in a row with some rain across Fairfield County. A general 1 to 3 inches is expected. This storm is the remains of Hurricane Isis, and it's not a nor'easter. This storm will be approaching from the west. In fact, the radar right now showing rain heavy at times across portions of Pennsylvania and New Jersey, so that should reach Fairfield County within the next couple of hours. No major coastal flooding is expected, and winds are not expected to be gusty to the point of major power outages. Eversource and UI already would crews on standby just in case, and a rumble or two of thunder this afternoon is possible, especially later this afternoon. With the popularity of e-bikes, an e-bike safety initiative was held yesterday in Bridgeport. Community leaders, first responders, and healthcare workers teamed up to hand out helmets. The event also featured safe riding safety, especially on city streets. Italian heritage will be on display in Bridgeport today. The city's 118th annual Columbus Day Parade steps off at noon from the intersection of Madison and Jewett Avenues. Free parking is available at Central High School as well as the Wakeman Boys and Girls Club. The parade will be followed by a feast featuring food, children's activities, and a blessing of the animals. Longtime Fairfield County radio personality from our sister station, WEB 108, Danny Lyons, will be the honorary grand marshal. Milford police questioning suspects in connection with the latest hate attacks on homeless encampments in the city. Mayor Richard Smith says the attacks do not align with the community's values, and they're working with police on the matter. There have been several incidents since September, including fires, vandalism, and hate graffiti spray painted at homeless encampments. I'm Tom Colangelo with WICC News.
14: 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Weather update.
1: A few showers over to rain by later this afternoon in the low 60s with a breeze out of the east. Rainy and windy this evening and overnight. There may be a thunderstorm near 60. Monday, an early shower. Clearing by late morning, a sunny afternoon with a high near 70. I'm meteorologist Paul Piorek on WICC.
14: 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The opinions expressed are solely those of the sponsor and does not necessarily reflect the views of WICC, Connoisseur Media, or its advertisers. Now it's time to find out what's growing in Ganem's Garden. Here's Lee Ganem, that garden guy, from Ganem's Garden Center, Kings Highway Cutoff, Fairfield, on WICC 600.
2: Good morning. What is going on? 2 months of rain? We have enough for probably 2 years, but we take it when we can get it, I guess. And they're calling us, of course, the Farmer's Almanac is calling for a warm, dry winter, so hopefully that won't play. But we need some snow. We haven't had snow. We had a little bit last year, and maybe we're back into a cycle. But, of course, we have all those La Niñas out there in the West Coast and the West Pacific really affecting our weather. So we'll see what happens. We're taking your calls. The phone lines are open. Today is October 11th, 2026. 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A big day, a big birthday coming up on November 8th, and we will luckily be on the air. It's the official 100-year anniversary of WICC, the oldest station in Connecticut. So we're taking your calls, 203-333-WICC, 333-9422. Happy Columbus Day. And, of course, the big parade is today, as Tom announced earlier. And hopefully the rain will hold off for those poor people that have to march in that. And it's going to be a big deal. They still haven't decided where they're going to put the Christopher Columbus statue. This is like this political arbitration thing. I have no idea. I mean, it belongs to the Italian club on Park Avenue. And I believe they should just put it up there and get it over. Or put it over St. Margaret's Shrine, where all the rest of the saints are. We need some real good saints. We need a lot of help in this world. So why not put it over there with all of the famous people? Padre Pio's over there. We got a whole bunch of people over there. And most of them, of course, are very quiet, so they can't really contribute to the conversation. But I think that, they should put that statue back up. Also, happy Thanksgiving to our Canadian neighbors. And for the years that I've been on the air, I've always said they've got this thing right. We have Thanksgiving all wrong.
3: We are very commercialized in our Thanksgiving celebration. That was brought about, I believe, by FDR and declaring the third Thursday of the month, I believe the third, as Thanksgiving. And that starts off our Christmas season. And, of course, then we elevate it right down to Black Fridays and Happy Saturdays and Cyber Mondays, whatever. We're all messed up. We're not celebrating the right things. Thanksgiving should be a celebration of the pilgrims. And there's all kinds of articles out there how the pilgrims really had to fight their way through to get to Thanksgiving. So maybe that's what they delayed them. But the harvest time would be October, not November. So anyway, happy Thanksgiving to our Canadian neighbors. Tomorrow is all up in the air. Of course, it's a federal holiday. Some school systems are open, some are not. So everybody's all over the place. So we'll see what happens. Jack Frost came to town last Tuesday, I believe, Tuesday night. We didn't get anything on the shore. We probably got a little bit of sporadic frost here and there. Nothing to harm. My son told me his garden got hit a little bit, but the plants are still going. A lot of eggplant and a lot of peppers. Tomatoes are struggling, and they're cracking before they even ripen. And it's almost time to put that stuff to bed. So we'll get going pretty soon and start preparing for the winter time. This is a good time to pull your plants if your plants are done and incorporate a cover crop for the winter. Let that winter rye. It replenishes the nitrogen that's been taken out of the soil by various crops. And everything is going to be hunky-dory if you put some of that stuff down now. Put some bumper crop before you put that seed down and turn that soil over and let it sit there all winter long. In fact, years ago we had thoughts of putting black plastic over the raised beds to keep the soil warm for those energetic gardeners that want to get out on March 17th and put in the peas. That will warm up the soil very nicely. Or killing weeds, that also works very, very well with the vernal cycle. It just heats up the soil so well, it burns the seeds of the weeds, and that's what we want to get rid of if we can. So we'll see what happens, and we'll see what this fall brings. Not sure about the November-December forecast, but the moons are tending to go, the full moon that we go by, are tending to go toward the end of the month, and that's going to be somewhat of a problem going through into next year. It creates a cycle that we're not very dependable on planting early, but planting at the right time. So now is a good time to replace if you have any spent annuals. But let me tell you, the annuals are just, they're thriving. In fact, I mentioned last week, and I went by Sacred Heart again this week. They haven't pulled a New Guinean patient over there. They're still going strong. They're not going to put mums in. And the people that put mums in early, and I, you know, we always caution this, don't put them in too early. They're fall mums. They shouldn't be even on the market till the first day of fall, which is September 20th. So, but they are fading quickly. And the between the rain and the warm days and then the cool nights, they just petered out. And if you want to cut them all back and get some, take some of the dead flowers off, you might get some replacement buds. But depending on how much more warm weather we get. And it looks pretty warm the next couple of weeks, actually. 60s and 70s is very, very nice weather. We just want that cold weather. Believe it or not, we want it up north, and we're getting it up north. So the rule of thumb up north where we get our greens, our natural greens, balsam, Fraser, all of the greens that we use for Christmas decorations, they need a good trifecta of freeze. Not frost, but freeze, so that the needles will maintain themselves through the wintertime. So far, it looks pretty good up there. It's been very cold up in that area, and we keep track of all the folks in Maine and New Hampshire and New Brunswick, of course, and Quebec. So that's the four provinces that we basically worry about because they affect our market. We'll be back right after these messages.
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2: And we're back. We're taking your calls, 203-333-WICC, 333-9422. The phone lines are open. We had a nice dinner Thursday night for two very special ladies celebrating birthdays, Mary LaRocca and Teresa DeCoco. And my grandson, Augie, turned 18. Now he's legal. He's all excited. He signed up to vote already. So this is a whole new generation now where I think people, that generation is going to be much more involved in the world politics. And they should be, because this is their future. And as a grandfather and a father, of course, we all are in the same boat. We worry about our kids and our grandkids and what kind of future they're going to have, where they're going to live. How much do they have to make to live here? I mean, Fairfield County is getting very expensive. And like I always mention, these new condos going up, are they're all for rent. They're not for sale. And the building I live is one of the very few buildings that's that still sells condos. So hopefully the market will trend up once we finish our fiasco over there. If we do have power coming on, hopefully this week, from UY, I think the city of Bridgeport has to clear it, and then we'll be in pretty good shape. And we have new hot water heaters coming, so everything is on the slow pace, but slowly correcting. All we got to do right now is, I guess, figure out something to do with that Rooster River, and it's really not our call. We're only a portion of it. We have three towns in agreement what's going to happen, and hopefully they'll come up with some plan with the Army Corps of Engineers. But in the meantime, we have our own problems in this industry. The lantern flies that we were so scared of this year seems to they've depleted somewhat here. But there's wonderful photos on Facebook of the egg masses. So if you happen to see them or don't know what they look like, they pop up. Or you can go to a good website like UConn. UConn Ladybug has all kinds of information for bagworms, gypsy moth, tent caterpillar, and also the lanternfly. So be reverent and do your part if you see them. There was actually one in my son's house last night, and they've got a little dog there, and he just bouncing around over there trying to catch him. So a little corgi, he couldn't get him, so I finally got him with my shoe. But let's go right to the phone. Good morning. You're on the air with that garden guy.
8: Good morning, Lee. How are you doing?
2: I'm good. How are you?
8: Not too bad, thanks. This is Bill from Bethel. I want to move, transplant some hostia that I have in the front to the backyard. And I'm wondering, can I do that now, or should I wait till after the first frost?
2: No, you can do it now. They're not that particular, and it's probably easier to grab a clump of leaves if you dig down deep enough. And this way here, you'll have a sizing factor and spacing factor. If you want to split them up, this is a good time to do that, too, to extend them, because they get kind of thick over the years. So, no, I would move them and do it right after the rain.
8: Okay, very good. And when I put them in the ground, should I mix in some compost or something to get them started again?
2: Well, the something you should put in is my favorite product that we kind of developed over the years called Bumper Crop. So if you had never tried it, now's a good time to do it. Your plants deserve it. It's one of the best soil amendments on the market, my friend.
8: Oh, well, thanks, Lee. I appreciate it.
2: Okay.
8: Okay, thank you.
2: Have a great day.
3: All right. We are open 9 to 5 every day until as we get closer to Thanksgiving, of course. We change our hours a little bit, but it seems like this has been the cycle since COVID, and my employees have learned to live with it, and they work their little tootsies off for 8 hours instead of 10. So, and I think that the shopping schedule has changed. I've seen a delay, and a lot of retailers are not that busy, and whether it's the economy or just people are they're eating out more. I think restaurant, every time you turn around, there's another new restaurant opening. So it's a wonderful plethora of choices. And of course the Facebook posts are going to tell you where to go, where not to go, because people have their own opinion. The pizza thing is the best one. I've never seen so many pizzas being dissected in a lot of ways. And, you know, pizzas are a personal thing. So, or if you're happy with your pizza guy, you're not going to change too much. So renovating the lawn is in order right now. Thatching and aerating, if needed, is the proper time. Keep all those areas kind of well watered. But Mother Nature's doing it for us. You really didn't have to put your sprinkler system on very often this year, if any this year. So the only key thing that I would recommend if you're doing large areas of renovation and you need soil, make sure you visit the supplier to go out and actually feel the soil, look at it, and put a handful in between your hands and give it a little squeeze. And if it clumps a little bit and then breaks up when you put a little pressure, that's pretty good loam. It's not really topsoil. If it runs through your fingers, it's too sandy. And if it doesn't break down at all, it's too clayey. So people will buy blind, and they'll think that because it's a reputable outfit, they're going to get soil that they can work with. And a lot of times the suppliers are depending on the source of the soil that they bring in. And sometimes those guys don't go out and look at it. They just buy. So everything starts at the root from the bottom up. So you have good soil, you're going to have a great lawn, and this is a good time to put that new seed in if you need to. Germination is much quicker in the fall because of all the factors that the fall offers us versus spring, where it's a real challenge. But it's always been the time of the year for to plant. Planting is fall is for planting. We used to have an organization, the American Association of Nurserymen. They spend millions of dollars promoting fall is for planting. We all know it's a no-brainer. The plants are pretty much dormant. They're going to stop growing roots, or if they're going to grow roots, they're going to establish them over the winter. So you want to get them in the ground now while the soil is very, very warm and pliable rather than frozen soil. The only thing we delay, or we like you to delay planting, of course, is garlic and spring bulbs. And there's so many posts out there on Facebook where everybody's giving you different advice about bulbs and about garlic, and it's just crazy. So, you know, we believe, and we always have believed, of planting garlic between, say, October 31st, which would be Halloween, and November 15th, even into late November, depending on the soil. So don't be in a hurry, as they say. Just wait until the right time, and you will reap the benefits. So let's go right to the phone. Good morning. You're on the air with that garden guy.
9: Good morning, Lee.
3: Good morning.
9: I need to transplant some spilbe. I put them too close together, and I think it's too crowded. So I'm in Madison, between Guilford and Madison.
3: Yep.
9: And so I got a fork, a digging fork. I thought that might be easier than a shovel, but
3: well, you can probably use both. So one loosens, yeah, and one pulls it up. So go ahead.
9: How much room do I need to give a mature stilbe? I didn't think they would do so well, but they did. So.
3: Well, a couple of feet would be in order, because they do get, they get older, they get wider like we do. So you want to give them lots of room to expand. And then, of course, people forget, too, the divisions are very important in perennial world. Just because they're perennials and they come up every year doesn't mean they are maintenance-free for life. And this is why you have so many garden clubs that will have these sales. Well, they'll thin out their perennials to offer them for sale for to raise money for the clubs and stuff, or people exchange them. You do have to maintain them every couple, 3 years so that they don't get out of hand, or they get healthier when you give them more room. I mean, you don't want them all crowded together. So, yeah, you could do that now, but give them a couple of feet apart, believe it or not.
9: Okay, and the problem I have is I have a lot of shade, and I'm sure that's an issue with a lot of Connecticut gardeners. So I have to find a spot where they get the correct amount of sun.
3: That's not always true. They can grow in full sun or part shade, but they are favorable. They are one of the few plants that you could put in full shade. So don't be fooled. You know, the perennial growers don't have an area in their nurseries where they only grow everything in the shade. The only one, there's one that just puts hosta in the shade, and I understand, so that they look nice, because if you put hosta in the sun, it burns out. But most perennials, the harder part is finding perennials to grow in the shade rather than in sun or part sun. But that's when Astilbe is very versatile. They'll grow in the full sun too, so don't be afraid.
9: Oh, great. Well, I'll get out there and do that really soon.
3: Yep. Do it after the rain.
9: Thank you.
3: You're welcome.
9: Okay, thank you so much.
3: All right. Bye. Bye-bye. All right, speaking of herbaceous perennials or plants, make sure you keep them away from the house, far enough away, because they actually become hiding places for insects and mice. And mice, always we talk about mice, and we see every single new thing, the new mousetrap, I mean, or these commercials where they throw this little packet, like a sugar packet, and everything runs out and goes into your neighbor's yard. I can't believe that's all AI stuff. But they're harboring for the winter. They're looking to nest. They're looking for a water source. The same thing with ants. I mean, any insect will start coming in your home now. So keep an eye out. We do have, if you don't have pets, we do have boric acid. And boric acid is something that's been used for many years in a lot of restaurant situations where there are insect or cockroaches, whatever. And we had a friend of ours, S&S Dugout in Southport, Eddie Salome, and he used to use boric acid every couple of months. He never had any insects in that place, and that was because there was so much grease in there. They harbored toward the grease, so you can still get it. For a while, you couldn't get it, but I'll tell you. And you mix that with a little bit of sugar, and you get rid of the ants in a heartbeat. So let's go right to the phone. Good morning. You're on the air with that garden guy.
10: Good morning, garden guru. How are you?
3: Good morning, Mr. Larry. Are you getting rain yet?
10: It just started 10 minutes ago. I went out and picked up the papers, took the garbage out, and all of a sudden I'm going, gee, I'm getting wet.
3: Yep. Well, it's coming to you.
10: We'll take it. I mean, you know... When you know, you guys all that got all that stuff last week, we got virtually none of it. I'm not complaining because we don't get any flooding.
3: Right.
10: So my question is this. You know, we're talking about lawn seeding and doing the lawns. There's a bunch of different brands out there, some of which are highly rated, some of which are not. What do you recommend as a good solid grass seed?
3: Well, the best grass seed for the Northeast outside of Zoysia, because Zoysia is a southern species that goes off color. And never been recommended. And, you know, the people that bought it over the last 50 years or so were our parents and grandparents. And they bought it out of the old Parade magazine when we used to get newspapers.
10: Right.
3: And they used to have these specials. You buy 100 plugs for $20. And it's really a great grass, but it crowds out everything. But nobody likes the looks of it. But the general, from what I learned at UConn over the 60s and 70s was, a blend of a good Kentucky bluegrass species, and we have so many of them today. There's so much development. A good creeping fescue and a good rye, and that would be for the sunny area. For less sunny areas, tall fescues, creeping fescue, and rye, hardly any bluegrass. There used to be a shade bluegrass put out by Warren's years ago, and it just dropped off the market, but generally speaking, you want three different types of grass. The rye runs or does its job as a nurse grass, and I mean by keeping the other seeds there until they germinate. So the rye, in reality, blossoms. My God, germinates faster, and it holds the other seed in place until they germinate. So those.
10: So what about brands?
3: Brands, I don't go with the major brands. We've been with Truffa Seed Company up in Middletown, New York, okay, for years. They blend what I want. They actually do the Yankee Stadium blend and the Mets blend. Everybody has different needs, or even the Rutgers also. See, Rutgers, UMass, and Penn State are the top turf people, and they just recommend blends. They don't recommend any specific brand. So I stay away from the major brands because they really don't care about locality. Whereas when I go to a guy in upstate New York, he's in my area, I trust him because he's going to give me the best varieties.
10: So what do I do down here on lovely Long Island?
3: If you go to a good master nursery garden center, I don't know if you've ever looked up for one in your area.
10: I've got two of them nearby. The problem is they sell mostly the brands. They sell the two name brand and the one name brand. They don't seem to have any specialty stuff like you're talking about.
3: Well, I would stay away from Scott's, and I don't want to pick on them, but they're too national. So if you have a choice between, say, Jonathan Green, that's not a bad company. The other one would be Lebanon Seaboard. They put out a decent blend. These are all northern-based companies, and they should do a good job. Or if you could find Truffa. A lot of guys have gone with Truffa. Truffa's been around a long time. So
10: how do you spell that?
3: T-R-U-F-F-A.
10: Okay, Truffa, okay.
3: Yeah, if you want to give them a call, they're on the web, and find out who they sell to in your area.
10: Yeah, no, I'll absolutely do that. Yep. Excellent. No, I appreciate it because, you know, we talk about seeding all the time, and, you know, there's a couple of big box store brands that you see, and I look those up, and everybody says, uh-uh. So,
3: well, the key to any, they have to have a guaranteed analysis. If you look on the side of any label, you look at the first thing you look at is the weed seed content. If there's any weed seed content, stay away from that brand.
10: Okay.
3: That's it. Simple. Everything else is pretty much elementary.
10: Okay, that makes perfect sense. Second question real fast. So I've got in the backyard, I've got a tall pine tree, and it's sort of spread out over places that I'm thinking about that need to be trimmed. Can I do that now, or do I need to wait?
3: I would wait till the weather turns in late November, especially on the island, or even December, January, February. The colder, the better, because they're completely dormant by then.
10: Gotcha. All right, sir. Excellent. All right. I want you to take the rest of the day off and, go. Always a pleasure.
3: All right, Larry. Have a great day.
10: Thanks. Be well.
3: All right. Bye. Bye-bye. Okay. We have lots of things going on in natural world. Let's talk about the shedding of arborvitae and white pine, speaking of evergreens. They seem like they've turned overnight, and people get all panicky, especially people that have just bought their arborvitaes from anywhere, including us, and they get all panicky because they think they're doing something wrong because the interior needles are falling off. Well, that's a natural phenomenon, and the white pine also was shed. It's just something that's been going on for years, and now you start to see the cones on the white pine starting to set up, and the Norway spruce, there's still a lot of cones around on odd cycles, but cones normally mature out every 3 years, so that's when we stock up on cones because you can't get them in the in-between years unless you go out of state. And we don't want those ugly ones from down south. That loblolly pine is they're nice looking if you want to put them in your big containers, but they're not good for wreaths. So we tend to go with what's called a Jersey cone or a Pinus nigra. Even pinon, which would be the pine nuts, they have a beautiful cone, the smaller ones. But everybody has their choice. But this is when these plants start to show their ugliness. And if you're really concerned about it, you take a stick or a broom and you beat up the tree, not down the tree. You'll break branches. It's kind of like when you're knocking the snow off of arborvitae in the winter. You want to go up the tree. You don't want to go down because you'll break branches, especially when it's cold. So when the time comes with asparagus, we actually had a call last week. When's the proper time? You want to wait until they have been hit with a frost. That may be a while. But in the meantime, if you want to keep them clean, add a layer of bumper crop as they continuously take up nutrients. So don't be afraid. Don't think you're overfeeding them. And the same thing with peonies. Even though peonies are going the other way now, and most of them got so much fungus this year that people got very frustrated and they cut them early. Well, it doesn't matter, but make sure you put some fertilizer and some lime around them, and especially lilacs. Lilacs don't need a lot of fertilizer, contrary to what most people think. And they also have had a tough year with the powdery mildew, and the leaves are falling off. But if you look on the stems, you'll start to see the skinny buds and the fat buds. And the skinny buds are leaf buds for next year, and fat buds are flower buds for next year. And a good application of lime, if you're doing your lawn with lime, it would be a nice thing just to add over around your lilacs without putting any fertilizer on them, and you'll see a huge improvement on them. So, of course, limestone and or gypsum can be applied to lawns and garden areas until the ground freezes. We recommend on lawns, of course, waiting until the leaves are completely all up. Once your last cleanup, you have plenty of time. You have one more application if you follow a good program. Follow ours. Our last application is always around Thanksgiving. It's a winterizer that's very essential. It's a slow release, about a 16-week timeline where your lawn will get just enough to keep it nice and green. So if we could keep track of our customers that are on our program and you're not on a program or you haven't done anything, you can tell right away which house is following our program nice and green into the November, December, January. So it's always what you do to your lawn, then you get the rewards from it. So let's go right to the phone. Good morning. You're on the air with that garden guy.
11: Good morning, Lee. I have an alstroemeria in a pot, and I plan on moving it into the garage this winter. But my question to you is, do I let it die off with a frost and then move it in? And then do I water it over the winter? I understand it may not make it.
3: Well, but you're going to treat it like any other borderline herbaceous tree or perennial like figs, where you're going to put them in a cold but not freezing situation. If you have a cold portion of your garage, let them dry out, kind of like cannas. They're in the same grouping, and just let them brown down to the top, cut off the brown, and start watering them around April once a week. And when they start to show some growth, then you can bring them around Mother's Day.
11: Okay. Oh, okay. That's good to know.
3: Yeah, it's the same cycle.
11: So
3: yes.
11: Do I let it? So right now it's gorgeous. Absolutely beautiful flowering.
3: Well, enjoy it. I mean, you're not going to get a frost here until maybe November if the timeline is
11: right.
3: It wouldn't hurt it one bit to leave it out in the frost. Then you're sure that it's
11: done. Okay, so let it get zapped.
3: Let it do that whole cycle. Let it get zapped and then bring it in.
11: Okay, perfect. Thank you very much. Have a great week.
3: You too. Thank you.
11: Thank you.
3: Bye-bye. Okay, cannas are also treated the same way, and dahlias and last week I spoke about dahlias, and they are in full bloom now. Lots of people have tons and tons of dahlias, and that little bit of cold didn't seem to hurt them any. The only thing that probably hurt them a lot, and it always showed up, and I remember the days when we used to have the Greater Bridgeport Men's Club, and they used to have their flower show in September, and we always had a difficult time, and those guys all grew dahlias, and the first time I became a member, I donated a dahlia bulb to each one of them when I went to the meeting, and I became their guru over there. So those guys depended on everything, but they were all keen on dahlias, and they get so frustrated around Labor Day because if it was a wet summer or a cool summer, the dahlias would not perform. This year has been a late performer also. They're just kicking in now. Here we are into October. If you look around, a lot of things took a while to kick in, because the weather was definitely against them, but excuse me. But now that the warmer weather has settled in, it looks like, isn't it? Like I said, for the next couple of weeks, it's not going to be all that cold. So it's a great time to continue to harvest them. And then it's going to take a long while because we want them to naturally get a frost so that they top kill. And that's when you dig them, clean them, dry them, and then store them. And, in fact, I have a friend of mine that I'm going to see. I promised her a crate this morning for her dahlias, and I completely forgot it. But Crates are the best thing if you can find the old-fashioned crates. And we used to get all of our bulbs in crates, and very few of them come in crates, but they're slatted crates where they have a lot of ventilation. But today's cardboard, if you use a good cardboard box and punch a few extra holes on the side, it'll do the same thing. So when you store, if you can get shredded newspaper or chopped hay if you want, or even vermiculite, but it's a little expensive right now. So, do we have a call, Thomas? Let's go right to the phone. Good morning. You're on the air with that garden guy.
12: Hello, Lee. I have a couple of questions on some bushes, please.
3: Sure.
12: Crepe myrtle. Can I cut that back now?
3: No. Next spring, you're going to do that. Yeah, do it after the spring. Yeah, and then do it hard because they flush like crazy.
12: How about the dapple willow? Can I do the dapple willow?
3: No,
12: now?
3: Again, that would be something in the spring. I wouldn't touch them now. I leave them
12: how
3: alone.
12: How about bayberry? Bayberry bush.
3: Bayberry or barberry?
12: Barberry. It's got the red little red.
3: Yeah, again, spring. Boots. Spring.
12: Do it spring. Okay,
3: yep.
12: Spring ahead.
3: Yep.
12: Thank you, Lee.
3: All right. They should be still blooming, actually, the crepe myrtle. Okay, he's gone. Good morning. You're on the air with that garden guy.
13: Oh, hi, Lee. I have a question about this weed, this very invasive weed I have in my backyard. I think it's called Creeping Charlie. It's got like a little vine.
3: Yes, ma'am.
13: And it has taken over this large area, like I'll say 20 by 30 section of the lawn. So I just want to know, how do I get rid of it? And
3: well, the very best way is that bad word Roundup. Unfortunately, Roundup has changed its formula, but it should still do the job. It's the most direct one. Or if you want to go organic, 20 or 30% vinegar with some dishwasher liquid in it, a tablespoon or two with a sticker. And do that on a hot, sunny, calm day.
13: Mm-hmm.
3: And just where you want to kill, whatever you want to kill. Now, it may not eliminate the first time around. You might have to do it a second time. What you have going for you now is favorable weather. It's in the 60s and 70s. It should work like a charm because those weeds are stocking up nutrients or whatever you put on them as a lawn is for the winter. So it's a natural cycle where a plant stores for the winter. So they're hungry.
13: So when I kill it, I gotta rake it all out. Yeah. Rake it all out to get that.
3: You wait a week. The idea behind the Roundup, it's got such a bad rap, but it was a 7 to 10 day waiting period. So like on bench grass, for instance, you've sprayed it on there, you waited 10 days and it would kill it right down to the root. And of course it would separate from the ground. So.
13: And then do I have to put new soil down afterwards?
3: Not really. Depending on the timing. If you have enough soil there, you might want to loosen that soil if you have good soil. If you've got depression, the only time I would be concerned about adding more soil is if you had grubs, and grubs are still active. And a lot of lawns, when they get grubbed, the grass comes up like a carpet. And then you take some of the soil away, so you have to top dress before you put seed.
13: Okay. All right. Well, I'm going to work on killing this stuff. It's really taken over, and I don't want my whole yard to be consumed by it, you know?
3: Yes, ma'am. No, you shouldn't be concerned. It should work for you pretty good.
13: Great. Okay. Thanks a lot. I appreciate it.
3: All righty. Take care now.
13: Take care. Bye.
3: Yep. Bye-bye. Good morning. You're on the air with that garden guy.
15: Good morning. I have a question about irises. I have my father's, so now he would have been over 100 years old. So I have his irises in my yard, and I had my lawn guy mow them down at the end of July, I guess, and they came back. And do I cut them back or just leave them alone?
3: Well, how tall are they?
15: Maybe 6 inches.
3: Oh no, I'd leave them alone now. The only thing, if you want to do anything, if you want to move around, separate, and give them more space, this is the time to do it now. But I would leave them alone. You cut them back kind of early. I wouldn't cut them back in July. I would cut them back. Right after they're flowering is when you give them a good trim, and then they may bloom a second time on you. I've seen them bloom into November. So you know the timing again. If you're not sure, pick up the phone and call, and we'll tell you what to do.
15: right. Well, thank you very much.
3: You're welcome.
15: Bye-bye.
3: Bye-bye. And we'll be back right after these messages.
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0: or keep an eye on your mailbox for the giveaway in your blue envelope and Clip magazine. 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
2: And we're back. We're taking your call, 203-333-WICC, 333-9422. Boy, the crazy weather everywhere. It's amazing. If you look around the world, I mean, everybody has their own disaster to deal with. So this storm here doesn't look so threatening, thank God. I know we could always use the rain, but we'll see what happens. So let's go right to the phone. Good morning. You're on the air with that garden guy.
3: Hi, Lee. It's Terry here in Guilford.
2: Yes, sir.
3: About onions, you were mentioning this place, Truffa, in Middletown. I used to live in Orange County, New York, and that was near Middletown. They have this place called Pine Island in they grow onions there,
2: of course,
3: and it drained.
2: That's Sobolski Brothers. Well, that's the Polish growers up there on Pine Island.
3: Yep, Rogowski. Yep.
2: Yes, sir. Yeah. I used to buy their onions years ago. Yeah.
3: Oh, nice. Well, I'm thinking of growing some onions here, and I had great success growing garlic last year, and I was thinking of growing some onions.
2: Well, if you're familiar with the Pine Island area, my friend, that's muck soil. We don't have muck soil down here in Connecticut. We have more, especially out your way, you might have more clayish. So you really need a loose soil and a kind of muck soil, and that's why onions grow so well up there. You can try them, but I would do them in raised beds or complement your soil so that you loosen it up. Onions, being a root crop, any root crop, it's almost like giving childbirth. You want the access very easy if the roots have to push into the ground. And if the ground is clay and hard, they're not going to develop wonderful bulbs. So,
3: I've got the well-amended soil.
2: Okay.
3: So
2: you can give them a shot, but I wouldn't do onions till next spring. Get onion sets. If you don't have them, come see us, and they should start dying off about now. They're starting to pull onions in that region up there pretty well now. And the key with onions is the more leaves you get on an onion plant, the more leaves on the onion itself. So that's how you get those big monster ones. Yep.
3: Oh, very good. Well, I'm going to give it a shot, Lee,
2: okay.
3: And you have a great show.
2: Thank you.
3: 2 hours long.
2: All right. Next year.
3: Okay.
2: All right, my friend.
3: Take care.
2: Bye-bye. Good morning. You're on the air with that garden guy.
4: Hi, Lee. I'm calling you from Bergen County, New Jersey.
2: How are you? Good. How are you? Are you getting rain down there?
4: We are.
2: Yeah.
4: Not heavy, but we are.
2: Yep.
4: I have a question I have a little lime punch hydrangea.
2: Okay.
4: And initially when I bought it, they said it was not going to get so big. But it's gotten so big, and I don't know how to cut it back.
2: Well, if you want to cut the flowers now to dry and bring into your house, you can do that, okay? Or you can wait until the flowers turn brown and ugly and cut them off, trim them off. And then next spring, how tall is the plant now?
4: It's at least 5 foot tall.
2: Okay, so you want to cut it down to about a foot and a half off the ground.
4: Okay.
2: You may have not gotten a little lime, because little lime normally sit around 3-4 feet. Maybe it may be misnamed. It may be just a regular lime hydrangea or lime light, which will grow 5-6 feet. So that might be a concern.
4: Okay.
2: Because sometimes, we're not all perfect in the world. And with these people, don't forget that hydrangea was started 5 years ago in some nursery. And it came from a propagator who gave the plug to the grower. And, something may have happened along.

0: the way. We had that happen years ago with pink flowering cherry. We had a grower that we always had problems with, and he sent me white flowering cherry and charged me for pink. And I had the biggest argument with the guy. Now, he had 5 years to see that they were not blooming pink. He saw they were blooming white and never told anybody, sold them fraudulently. He sold the wrong color, but the variety was not the right one from the beginning.
1: Okay. Well, this makes beautiful flowers. It's beautiful,
0: yes,
1: but
0: they're
1: it's
0: all
1: just,
0: especially, you know, what really impressed me this year was the strawberry or vanilla strawberry. The color on that almost looks like it's fake. That's how red it gets. So that should be one you can consider. But the dwarfer ones, you always make sure you cut those PGs to about a foot and a half off the ground. They will really overextend themselves if they don't.
1: Okay.
0: All right.
1: Thank you very much.
0: You're welcome.
1: Have a great day.
0: You too. Stay out of the rain there.
1: Bye-bye.
0: Yeah. Bye-bye.
1: Thanks.
0: Okay. A lot of farm stands are limiting hours because the weather has been horrendous. I know that Patty Pop up at Sport Hill Farm and our good friend out here in Orange Treat Farm, they're only open a few days a week, and it seems like they're getting clobbered on every weekend. And, you know, this is when people have time to go out and pick pumpkins. And I'm sure all the bigger farms, too, are having the same problems. And I've been watching the squash in my son's garden, and the butternut squash has not even matured and it's rotting away. And then there's some other ones that are okay, and he's still got eggplants. How do you figure that? Everything is all cockeyed, but this has definitely been a challenge for growers. It's very frustrating. You know, they put so much time into everything, and everything starts to fall apart toward the end. In fact, last year at this time, we were still pulling native corn right up until Halloween. So I got the last of the corn last week from Treat Farm, and pretty much I think the last of the tomatoes. I'm not sure if he's got any that he may have had a frost the other night too. And that's the bad five-letter word in gardening world, of course, is frost. And a frost is pretty much puts you out of business. But I must say, a lot of plants, even when they get top burned, like peppers and stuff, that did a lot of foliage, the fruit down underneath are still fine. So speaking of my son's company, this is a great time to give them a call for any of your landscape needs. Let them transform your landscape dreams to reality. Give them a call or email the number 203-333-2003 or email them at inquiry@austingganimlandscapedesign.com. So it's always been a great honor to have him. He just had a birthday, so give him a big birthday present and get your yard done very nicely. Pumpkins are in. All of the Jack B. Littles, all your decor is in. We have our corn stalks. We have a lot of plants for containers besides mums and asters. We have a number of other plants that will keep going strong as long as you don't get a freeze. And of course, once you're tired of looking at those window boxes, we're pretty close to doing Christmas stuff. So these are all temporary things like the ornamental peppers, et cetera. And then this way here, by the time Thanksgiving comes or before, then you can start putting those Christmas decorations in that will last you all winter. So our plant of the week, a very nice tree that we would recommend that grows in the full sun. And most people have a hard time growing dogwood. And the regular dogwood, the Cornus of Florida, does not like the full sun, but we do have a component that comes from China, and it's Cornus Kusa, or the Chinese dogwood. And the beauty of them right now are those strawberry, it looks like big strawberries hanging off of them. That is the fruiting body of the Kusa versus the regular round red berry of the Cornus Florida, which the squirrels will eat both of them, so... but they are loaded this year because the flowering cycle was so heavy this year. A lot of trees did that. They all seemed to respond from the very cold winter last year and a lot of that snow. And it seems like when we get those type of winters, we get extraordinary blooming on almost every type of plant. And every plant really showed its stuff this year. So this was a great year. So we're going to run them 25% off until next Saturday. We are open, of course, every day. We're not going to close for Columbus Day, but we're going to do a lot of other things. So come on down, and we will soon be announcing our Christmas classes once we get our patchouli's together. We do have a new app that is very concise, and you can do almost everything with it. including listening to this show. I believe the podcasts are available on there. So our tip of the week is prepare for winter. I mean, no matter what the forecasts are, it doesn't really matter. You should have everything. Once you get rid of your lawnmower in a couple of weeks, probably middle of November, I would think would be the last cut. Make sure you tune up your snowblowers, because New England is never dependable. Anything can happen at any given time. There's already snow in the forecast out Midwest, and I think if we get a few of these storms that kick out the wrong way, they're going to end up over here. So I saw an article about a lady up in Maine. Excuse me. She owns a legendary lobster pound in Southwest Harbor, Maine, and she's been cooking the lobsters there for years, and she found out that if she puts in a little marijuana smoke, it seems to sedate them so they won't feel the effects of the hot water. So there's some people in this world that are animal lovers and crustacean lovers out there at the same time, too. Our recipe of the week is one of my favorites, called imjadra. Imjadra is a poor man's porridge. It feeds lots and lots of people. It's so simple to make, and it's very healthy for you. It's a signature dish made of lentils and rice, and you garnish it with crispy onions, or you put the onions. My mother and my grandmother used to always put the onions right in, and it's a good comfort food. And, of course, with today's healthy outlook, lentils are excellent. And a little side of fattoush or any type of little salad and or plain yogurt will be wonderful with that. And, of course, we eat everything with bread, so, you know, that's the downfall. And a lot of people will also understand what I'm talking about. And I found that the bread here, the flour here, and the flour in Lebanon, two different, very different types of sugar content. So I eat over here. I just look at bread, and my sugar goes up. So over there, we can eat it all day long, but it won't bother us. Remember, don't Google it, just scan it. Podcast available all over the place, especially our website. And we'll see you next week, next Sunday at 9 o'clock. This is a great time. I like this new hour that we have incorporated this year. It gives me a little more time to think and wake up. So until next week, this is that Garden Guy signing off. Have a wonderful Columbus Day. Enjoy the parade today. Hopefully it won't rain on their parade. Thank you. Have a great time.

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2: From ABC News, I'm Chuck Sievertson. Hours after dawn, people are discovering heavy hurricane damage in some areas along the Florida Panhandle and elsewhere in the southeast. ABC's Leslie Lopez in Pensacola.
3: More than 500,000 customers along the Gulf Coast still without power this morning. Almost all of the outages in Florida's Panhandle. Residents now working to clean up the debris. Jamie Mitch and her daughter were inside their home when the storm tore through Gulf Breeze, ripping off the roof of their house.
4: It sounded like a freight train. It was so loud. The sound is almost indescribable.
3: Left physically holding their door in place after 90 plus mile per hour wind gusts tore off the frame.
2: There are four storm deaths, thunderstorms and tornadoes and potential flooding from the storm heads north to the Midwest, Mid-Atlantic and Northeast. Mudslides and flooding possible from 1 to 5 inches of rain forecast over a wide area of southwestern states from what was Tropical Storm Rachel. In San Diego, ABC's Jacqueline Lee.
5: Over in Long Beach, those waves really pounding the waterfront. It damaged a boardwalk. It damaged several homes. Some people forced to evacuate. Many concerned about beach erosion. Now, when it comes to that dangerous surf, forecasters warning we could see waves up to 7 feet. High tide, rip currents are a major threat.
2: Amid criticism from both major parties to the Trump-Putin diesel deal, some members of Congress saying they will move to pass a bill to stop it. They also say the deal may violate a 2022 law that banned the purchase of Russian oil without first getting congressional approval. Trump made the deal about 4 weeks after he signed a bill into law expanding U.S. sanctions against Russia. Now he blames Ukraine's president for the war continuing. Pope Leo says he will have an operation in the coming days to remove a lump on his lung that was recently discovered during medical checks. Made the announcement in Italian during his noon blessing at the Vatican. You're listening to ABC News.
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2: Folks in Erie, Pennsylvania are in shock after a mass shooting at a home Friday. 8 people killed, 7 were family members, including a 1-year-old girl and a 5-year-old boy. Mayor Daria Devlin to the rest of the family.
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2: Video and audio evidence indicate gunshots from inside before 2 distressed women arrived and pounded on the door, police say, and that the gunman came out and shot them. They say the shooter died from an apparent self-inflicted gunshot wound. The AI company Anthropic says one of its models sent a false murder tip to the Philadelphia Police Department. Police say the tip was marked as spam by its system. ABC's Brianna Smith in Philly.
8: The department said in a statement the company must strengthen its safeguards to prevent similar incidents from impacting city systems without the city's knowledge. The 2-month delay in detecting and reporting the incident to the city is unacceptable. After the incident, Anthropic told police it ended that testing process and will have additional authorization in the future in hopes of preventing AI errors.
2: A pilot program is being tested in England, having patients attend soccer games to lift depression and improve mental health. It's called Football on Prescription, introduced by a British lawmaker who's also a physician, Simon Ofer, and a green energy tycoon, Dale Vince. Patients get free tickets and are met by regular fans. The doc previously prescribed comedy and gardening. Chuck Sievertson, ABC News.
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13: Leading edge of the rain now entering Fairfield County, anywhere south of Norwalk, getting in on the rain right now. This is the eighth weekend in a row with some rain. This storm is not a nor'easter, so major coastal flooding not expected. Winds are not expected to gust to the point of major power outages. Eversource and UI are ready. I know there are some bucket trucks parked outside of our studios right now. A rumble or two of thunder is also possible later in the weekend. A New Haven man facing charges in connection with a stabbing in Bridgeport earlier in the weekend. Bridgeport officers responded to a 911 call along Iranistan and State Streets Friday night. They found a victim with a stab wound to the arm. He was taken to Bridgeport Hospital. Police taking 36-year-old Yannick Williams into custody. He's being held under a $100,000 bond. Bridgeport fire officials investigating the cause of a fire on North Avenue. Crews found heavy smoke on the second and third floors of the apartment. No injuries were reported, and the cause remains under investigation. An Italian heritage on display in Bridgeport today. The city's 118th annual Columbus Day Parade scheduled to step off at 12 noon from the intersection of Madison and Jewett Avenues. Free parking is available at Central High School as well as the Wakeman Boys and Girls Club. I'm Tom Colangelo with WICC News.
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1: 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Weather update.
20: A few showers over to rain by later this afternoon in the low 60s with a breeze out of the east. Rainy and windy this evening and overnight. There may be a thunderstorm near 60. Monday, an early shower. Clearing by late morning, a sunny afternoon with a high near 70. I'm meteorologist Paul Piorek on WICC.
1: They've got a lot on their minds. 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
21: 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Now in our 100th year here at Connoisseur, I guess I'm getting old because I think I remember the 40th anniversary. If you're tired, but you want to do something about it, if you're tired of the billionaires and the bullies buying elections and denying climate change, tired of being divided and manipulated, but you want to do something about it, each week this 1 hour will strengthen you for the battles ahead. Our 1 hour every Sunday allows us to bring guests like we have today, Senator Maroney's and Duff, to give us this 1 hour to provide the information you're going to need for a patriotic, full-throated endorsement of the pillars of American democracy and red meat for the ideals that built this great nation. So we're here this morning to talk about a lot of public policy issue ramifications to AI. But before we get to that, I notice Bob Duff is calling me on my cell phone, and I'm going to answer it on the air. Bob, you're live on the air. Do you need the phone number to call in? Senator Bob Duff will join us in just a few minutes with Senator Maroney at 333-9422. Thank you, Senator. And what we're going to do here is talk to James in a couple minutes. But we've had a busy week, haven't we? We've had more gun violence in our neighboring state of New York. We've had all kinds of issues with flock cameras and technology. And, you know, technology really has brought people together in a strange way. I don't see it as partisan, although James and Bob will be able to elucidate that a little bit more. But it really, nothing's captivated the public attention quite like technology, both the good and the bad, both surveillance cameras, AI, data centers. We want to focus on the benefits and the risks. You know, everybody talks about how it's going to take clean water away, and they seem to have figured that out with closed loops and chemicals and as well as water rather than discharging and taking from the public water supplies. But obviously the energy is a big issue, and national security is a big issue, as well as public health and fighting cancer and disease and all the other positives. So James, I'm so happy that you and Bob have joined us here today, because for the people listening who may not be as involved with the state government as some of us who are lobbyists or former legislators as myself, you have two people who are the most thoughtful people in the building. These are people who see down the road and around the corner, and they are able to take public policy issues, knit together, when possible, bipartisan support, and then put the politics together. So it's not just the public policy and what's the right thing to do, but how do you get the bills passed? So Bob and James, welcome to the show.
22: Bill, thanks for having us.
21: Yeah. James, I want to start with you. You've made a national name for yourself with AI. We've got about a minute before the break. Summarize for you what this last 3 or 4 years have been like for you, learning about AI, data centers and the like, and how Connecticut and you and Bob have led the nation.
0: Thanks, Bill. First, thanks to Bob. He's the one who sent me down the data privacy rabbit hole, and he's been pushing for this since, I think, 2019 session after California passed the first statewide data privacy bill in 28. And I didn't join with him until 2020, and working on data privacy issues. And from that, I became very interested in automated decision making and basically algorithms making decisions about whether or not we get jobs, apartments, loans, what we're paying. We created, and when we passed our data privacy bill in 2022, we created our AI task force before ChatGPT was even launched. And we had a plan of regulating state government use of AI and then private industry use. One of the first things, I was recommended to read a book called Automating Inequality by Virginia Eubanks, which basically talked about the different ways that AI systems discriminated in giving and actually provision of government services and looking at that. And a lot of the discrimination there was based on income. Poor people were put at a disadvantage in many, many instances. There was a homelessness tracking system in California that rated people for who got housing, the VSPADOT. In Allegheny County, Pennsylvania, they had an algorithm to determine whether or not they investigated allegations of child abuse. And if you had prior government services, so if you had used food stamps at some point in the past, you were investigated. They were thought more likely for some reason. And so I just became very interested in that. In 2023, we did pass a bill regulating government use of AI, requiring that before we put in place a system to make an important decision about people's lives, we're testing it. We're doing an impact assessment and also some transparency. We did an inventory of every place where we're using AI in the government. And every year, that's every December, that's updated and posted on the state's open data website.
21: Well, I know we're going to have to take a break here, but Bob, Senator Duff, when we come back, I'd like to have you reflect a little bit back on the progress that Connecticut has made as a national leader, but also on how frustrating it's been for you both to be so far ahead of the curve and having to bring people along. We're going to take a break, and we're going to get back to finding out how you measure public policy enlightenment with getting bills passed in the politics of it. We'll be right back after a few messages.
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21: Hey, welcome back. I'm so happy to have Bob Duff and Dave Maroney, longtime friends of mine, friends of the state of Connecticut, friends of our great governor, and trying to put together the pieces to help Connecticut lead the nation as we have been in AI and technology. And we were going to have Bob reflect a little bit on how it's been a little frustrating, huh, Bob, that you're ahead of the curve and trying to bring people along that may not see around the corner as well as the two of you.
7: Yeah, thanks, Bill. I appreciate it. And it is always a little frustrating to be a futurist, I guess. But that's why James and I work well together, and we can see, you know, the policies that are really right around the corner that are coming. And thanks to his able leadership, we were able to kind of to get a lot of things done very quickly. It's interesting because with the data privacy issues we've been working on together for so long now, and thankfully he's chair of the General Law Committee, so he's at the right place to get this stuff done. But you know, it's one of those things where you have to educate your colleagues quite a bit, and especially if you're ahead of the curve on these things, it's really, really important that we bring people along. And Jane's been able to do that on the General Law Committee, because if we don't get it through the committee, then we don't stand a chance, really. So that's been helpful. And I think that as we see the moment we're in right now, where people are really frustrated about AI and what that might happen, or Flock cameras, or data privacy and data brokerage and facial recognition and those kinds of things, I'm just so proud that we can say, at least in Connecticut, that we've passed laws about it, and basically the strongest in the country on that. And you know, that to me is really important, that we can say that we've always been ahead of the curve on this, and that we're able to build on the laws that we've passed year after year to make it even stronger.
21: James, in this era of a lack of bipartisanship, can you name some Republicans that have been willing to work with you on this in hopes that we could get more?
0: Yeah, the one nice thing about data privacy and tech policy is that it does tend to be more of a circle than a line, in that strict libertarians and more liberal people who want government regulation kind of arrive at the same point. Nationally, I've worked very closely with Daniel Zolnikoff from Montana, Senator from Montana, Giovanni Capriglione, Doug from Texas, Doug Fafia from Utah. In Connecticut, Senator Ciccarella has been a great partner. And, you know, most of the bills we've passed have been bipartisan, although I will state that this year in both our AI bill and our privacy bill for data brokers and banning surveillance pricing, unfortunately, Senator Fazio voted against both of those bills.
21: Well, he's been in a lot of hot soup for some of his votes, and probably going to nip him in the butt a little bit in this election for the votes where he's out of touch with the voters. But he's not here to defend himself, so we'll just leave it at that. But, you know, there's a lot of races going on, and I wonder how much this issue has resonated. You know, the one thing that worries me about AI, and you were the one, James, to point this out to me when it was with mortgages, I believe a study was done, it might have been Virginia. So if 30% of the American public are bigots, 30% of the information going into AI, it all comes from our keystrokes. AI is not an independent entity, it's us amalgamating all of the keystrokes of the humans. So if 30% of the humans were bigots, will 30% of the decisions be against black people for their mortgages? Is that a simplistic overstatement?
0: So the AI learns from the world the way it is. Essentially, AI is a prediction machine, and it's been trained. A lot of these large language models have been trained on everything on the internet, which we know isn't a great place all the time. And so it takes what's happened and uses that to predict the future. And so, yeah, the study you're referencing, I believe it was a Lehigh study where they looked at using a large language model to make mortgage decisions. And if you had a 640 credit score and you were white, you know, you were approved, I think, over 90% of the time. But if you had a 640 credit score and you were an African-American, you were only approved 70% of the time. And again, controlling for everything else. And, obviously.
21: So it discriminated against people based on their color, which is against the Constitution. So AI would actually be promoting unconstitutional outcomes.
0: Yes. And I mean, the one thing about the difference between racism or discrimination in a, in artificial intelligence and in a human is you can definitively test for it in an AI by running different, data sets, and then you can fix it. And so that's why I've been pushing so hard to make sure that we're requiring these tests before we're using AI to make decisions, because we're at risk of perpetuating and amplifying the existing biases.
21: Let me ask both of you. I know it was a hard sell with the governor for a couple of years, but you were able to either wear him down or persuade him, and now he seems to be in your camp. I know that was frustrating because you thought you were wasting some time, but what were the arguments that persuaded the governor to come along on this fight for testing AI and other guardrails?
7: I'll speak to that for a second. I think that, again, James and I tend to be ahead of the curve on these things, and James especially on the AI front. And I think that it was very clear to us a long time ago, because we worked on the privacy policies, that Congress was not going to do something. I mean, the best policy would be for Congress to pass some sort of a data privacy law or AI law, like they have in the European Union, and to be aligned with that, because that would make the Western world
21: unified.
7: Unified, yeah. It was just to be consistent rules
21: with testing standards for all AI.
7: Well, it would just say that it would at least. Some people would argue that AI has gone too far. The regulation gone too far in Europe, but be that may. There would be something there that would be there, and same on data privacy. We knew, James and I knew, that there's no chance that Congress was going to pass any types of laws, even a floor, and we can build upon that floor. So I think we had to convince the governor that there's no chance that Congress is going to pass anything, and that you're going to start seeing states pass AI legislation as they've passed data privacy laws. It's not something that is it's not the old model anymore, where one state would pass it and that they would do things that could be at our detriment. And in fact, we're then seeing that the public is demanding us to do something as well. And that, I think that was becoming the drumbeat of public sentiment, was getting louder and louder and louder, that we have to do something.
21: Well, one of the things that worries me, and the data centers are corollary to this issue, as you both know, I've been fighting a rare cancer. Sloan and Yale and MD Anderson have told me that I'm patient number one in the United States, but that doesn't mean I'm patient number one in the world. And with massive data processing coming online in the next few years, where massive databases of healthcare, research, tumor registries, all the things that could fight cancer, we see these new cures coming down the line, but even in the laboratory, AI can model things without actually having test tubes. They could model things based on computer programs and cut tens and dozens of years that will bring more people into life-saving cancer cures. So we want to make sure that we don't lose the national security race. We don't want to lose the fight for cancer and Alzheimer's disease modeling, because people are misinformed about how AI can also help in the benefits, and also how we can mitigate the impacts of data centers, which would obviously be required to handle this level of data processing. There's a real natural tension here as we evolve as a species to machine computer learning and other things. Tell us how you see that playing out. We're going to have to take a quick break here.
0: Me, but it doesn't look like anything happens.
21: And after the break here, guys, we're going to come back and talk about that issue of the conflict between being able to have AI and have the machine power to implement it. We'll be right back after these messages.
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11: 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Weather update.
20: A few showers over to rain by later this afternoon in the low 60s with a breeze out of the east. Rainy and windy this evening and overnight. There may be a thunderstorm near 60. Monday, an early shower. Clearing by late morning, a sunny afternoon with a high near 70. I'm meteorologist Paul Piorek on WICC.
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21: And we're back on the 100th anniversary of Connoisseur Media, WICC. We want to thank our guests, Senators Duff and Maroney, and our man in Washington, Brett Roser, is joining us. Good morning, Brett.
13: Good morning.
21: I want to thank our producer, Tom Colangelo, because he's not only producing the show, but he's training the next generation of producers while we talk. So thank you, Tom. You're doing a great job for Wake Up every Sunday morning. And a new producer will be coming online to help us become even better. We start for the break talking about the tension that's out there in society for data centers. You can't have AI without the supercomputers that can handle it. It is, on the one hand, a national security issue, an issue of life-saving for cancer and Alzheimer's research and others, and many other benefits. But it's also an energy hog, and it's also things that communities are not being able to weigh in on. What's this tension like? And then we're going to go to Brett to see how it may be affecting the midterms. And the rest of the show, ladies and gentlemen, we'll be talking to all three of our guests to get their ideas on how these issues are affecting the midterms. But I'd like to hear from James and Bob about this tension on data centers and how we can have a more civil discourse about the benefits and the costs. Why don't you go first, Bob? Yeah.
7: Okay, no problem. Thank you. Well, I think, you know, this is another one of those, as I mentioned earlier, it's an issue that I think there's bipartisan just anger over, because what ends up happening is it's not the data centers per se. It's the fact that you have a small group of people, the oligarchs,
21: the elites,
7: like Elon Musk and others, who seem to, like, have all the money. They are controlling the information.
21: In a way, it seems like it, because they do.
7: Okay.
21: 90% of us have 20% of the wealth in the United States, and the 1% have 75%. So
7: right.
21: There you go.
7: So there's the anger on that issue and on all of that. And people just see, like, these big data centers coming in neighborhoods. They're not welcome because they don't produce a lot of jobs. They do produce construction jobs, but they don't produce a lot of ongoing jobs.
21: Right.
7: They take a lot of electricity. They potentially could take a lot of water, and people don't seem to have a real feel like they have a lot of input in those kinds of
21: people
7: things.
21: People are very uncomfortable with these massive boxes coming in and all the unknowns.
7: Right. So that's just one of the things, like flock cameras, data brokers, all these other kind of things, that no matter where people go, they feel like they're tracked, they feel like they're watched, they feel like somebody's making money off
21: them. When they walk into Walmart, the price goes up on the things they buy. That was something you led the fight on. What is that called? Surveillance pricing?
7: Yes.
21: Big Brother in its perfection.
7: Right. And so I think that's part of the issue, is that in a divided country, which I don't think we're totally divided, but in a divided country, when you have just the overwhelming majority of people who say, look, we should be taking a pause on this, then that means something. We should sit up and listen to that.
21: Yeah.
7: And James and I have been on that issue as well. I wrote an op-ed about it. And the fact of the matter is that even if they're not in Connecticut, but they're on our electric grid, that still costs us money. So they could be out of state, but a part of our ISO New England regional electric grid, and those data centers still cost us money because they suck so much energy.
21: So in this age of affordability and the midterm elections being the number one issue, we got to be careful not to be building things that are going to increase the expenses to everyday Americans, James, right?
14: Yeah, I think Bob was spot on. It's the issue is, right, that they're raising rates. We've seen in what's happened in places like Virginia and in Georgia, right, where it's people are very upset. Virginia has the most data centers of anywhere in the country, and they're seeing that it's leading to higher electric rates. There are parts of the country where they're running the diesel backup generators in Tennessee, where it's leading to health, adverse health outcomes. And so it's all part of just the world is changing so fast. And this is another area where many people feel we're losing control.
21: You know, I remember a zoning meeting. So, you know, Tip O'Neill said all politics is local. A zoning meeting where residents were upset about a house coming down to make a parking lot for a retail strip. And there were other ways that it could have been accomplished. But a very arrogant attorney came in and said, well, I have zoning laws on my side, and I'm a big fancy attorney. He told the people this, and I'm going to beat you. I'll just outlast you. And it's that kind of elitism and power play that I think has really hurt our democracy. When people don't feel they have a stake or a way to put a stake in the ground, I think everything can extrapolate from local issues like that. And I think that's one of the things where people just feel helpless. They feel like the power elite, the ones with all the money, keep getting more money with these tax cuts from Trump. And our costs go up. The tax credits for health care went away in order to pay for the billionaires and millionaires to get less of a tax payment to the government. So we see these things happening, and I don't think it's in a vacuum. And Brett, you can tell us how this is playing into the midterms, can't you?
1: Yeah, well, let's talk about data centers here.
21: How do they poll?
1: They poll about as favorably as landfills here nationwide. So,
21: your town dump is as preferable as a data center right now.
1: Exactly. So Ameris poll found that...
21: Well, the data center doesn't smell quite as bad.
1: No, it's fair. So Ameris poll found on a data center in their own community, 82% of Democrats nationally, 72% of independents are opposed, 46% of Republicans are opposed. So we're talking about across the board, data centers are polling poorly. And when it comes to how motivated at a national level registered Democrats are to turn out in this election, 64% are very motivated. Under 50% of Republicans are very motivated. So we have a motivated Democratic base ready to turn out. They do not want a data center in their community. So those who are facing that situation in their district,
21: they're going to turn out like
1: their state rep district, they're turning out on that issue. So yeah, it is in mailers across the country right now. If you go negative on a data center, you're likely to be resonating with your community.
21: So we know pretty securely right now that the House will go Democrat. There are key races like Sherrod Brown.
1: Knock on wood.
21: Yeah, knock on wood. Well, that's what this show is dedicated to doing every week, having Brett Brosder come in and tell us which races people can get involved with either, you know, a donation or making phone calls to match their preferences. But we know that Sherrod Brown is in a very close race. He's a household name in Ohio. You know, they say manufacturing is the only state manufacturing increase was Ohio, and I'm sure that's because of the Chips and Science Act, where they did start some of the large manufacturing of chips industries in Ohio. But Sherrod Brown has come out squarely against the expansion of data centers. How's that playing in the race, and will that help him flip the Senate to the Democrats?
1: Well, it's playing very well in Ohio, so let's just go into that race. Specifically, you have former Senator Sherrod Brown leading appointed Senator John Husted, 49-46. And that's the latest Siena poll, 44-43 in the latest Insider Advantage poll. That's with the Republicans spending a truckload of cash in support.
21: What is he getting outspent about 3-1, right?
1: Yeah, it is. Drastic disparity there, but it's not resonating. And we're finding that in districts across the country where Republicans have huge cash advantage, but they sat on their cash for so long that now they're jumping into these races, spending a lot of money, but the rates they bought that they bought their ad buys with are just, it's almost like going to buy a house when mortgage rates are historical highs. Is similar to going in right now and trying to buy it.
21: I got to ask Bob. I think James has left the discussion, but Bob, I got to ask you. You've never had, I don't think, that kind of disparity in funding. Maybe you have. Tell us about how that would make you feel.
7: I mean, I think it's kind of crazy that there's that kind of disparity in funding. It's
21: Connecticut, we have public finance. Tell people listening how that makes it better.
7: Right. I mean, it's a good thing that we are squarely on the issues, and people are just so fed up. They're fed up with Trump and his lies and his corruption and everything he's done with his cruelty and lack of affordability. I mean, he's just a disaster for this country, and it's every single day it's just one more reason why people are just going to come out in droves and vote against him and his people who never stood up to him.
21: Chaos and corruption, right?
7: What's that?
21: Chaos and corruption are his hallmarks.
7: Chaos, corruption, confusion is what I say. Yeah. And it's just cruelty is their only accomplishment. And it was what we warned people about was going to happen. And it's actually happened the way we had predicted, probably worse. But it's terrible. But I'm glad that people are upset. I'm glad that people recognize this is not the America that we have lived in for 250 years, that we don't have kings, and that, you know, he is a danger to every single person in this country.
21: We do have people like Musk who pretend they're a king and Trump who pretend they're kings. But even with our campaign finance, there's nothing stopping Musk from coming in and dumping $1 million on an independent expenditure against Bob Duff, right?
7: That's why we have to have... we elect the Democratic Congress for sure. We have to make real reforms. We have to swing for the fences. We have to make sure that we make real changes to things, and that we have to get a Democratic president, because we have got to reset this nation with either an expanded court or changes, getting rid of things like Citizens United, which allows all these super PACs to happen. Too much money in politics. It doesn't give people... It's not a fair way of doing elections. It's not a clean way of doing elections. And it just puts too much. Again, you have these oligarchs, these elites who put in hundreds of millions of dollars to get people to see it their way. And then what actually happens is it just makes them more richer.
21: Well, listen, we've got to take another break. When we come back, I want to talk about how Democrats aren't really benefiting from the fact that they're right all the time. We've been right for the last 50 years on the things the American people need. I'll read a list when we come back. But yet, it's still we're winning because we're not Trump. We're not winning because we have the best ideas and it resonates with the public. I want to come back after that and get both of your opinions, especially from you, Bob, on the public policy end of it. But also, Brett, we're going to spend some time with you talking about some other key races. So stay tuned right after the break.
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2: And welcome back. I must mention that Melissa Kane, my indefatigable co-host, has taken a well-deserved break with her and her husband, John, over in Italy. And maybe next week she'll call in and tell us what's going on in Rome. But until then, you're stuck with me and Brett and Bob. But I left the break talking about how the Democratic brand is not as strong as it should be for this one particular phrase. And I want to get Brett's ideas on how this is going to, maybe there's some particular races in the midterm where this is being talked about, and also Bob, your philosophical views on this. But if we look at the polling on issues, and I'm going to just say a few of them here: Social Security, Medicare, Medicaid, student loans, unemployment insurance, earned income tax relief, earned income taxes, public health, COVID response in public health, environmental protection, climate change, and where we are with guardrails on AI, and also on gun control. We know that on all those issues, at least 60% of the public is with the Democratic point of view, Democratic Party point of view. Yet we still struggle to transcend that, to have a better image of our party. And we've talked about it on the show probably every other week. One of the things people say is, well, we've got to repackage it. We've got to remind people. You know, we have this humble little show every week that tries to talk about it. But we are the ones that have benefited the building of the middle class, the protecting of the middle class, the climate, the environment, the quality of life, quality of our water and air. We're the party that did all that. Now, we've had some Republicans help us, but it's clearly the Democratic Party that's also the only ones that ever had surpluses. So why is our image not what it should be? How do we get it there? How is it affecting the midterms, Brett, in some of these key races? Let's start with you.
3: Well, let me start by saying we need to win. In 2024, we lost across the board. We don't have a majority in either chamber, and we don't have the presidency, obviously.
2: So put all this philosophical stuff aside and just beat Trump.
3: Today, we have historically low approval ratings for the president.
2: Around 30%, right?
3: Historically high gas prices and diesel prices.
2: Yeah.
3: So when you combine those two things, it should equal us winning,
2: trouncing,
3: and taking back at least one chamber, hopefully two. I mean, look, we now have a situation where Republicans are forced to spend in Kansas, where Democrats haven't won a U.S. Senate seat since 1932. I mean, this is a fantastic time for Democrats to win. And then we move into being right on those issues that you're talking about, Mayor. We put those at the forefront of an agenda that moves America forward.
2: Bob, give me your thoughts.
4: Well, I think it's in some ways.
2: You have to deal with this every day at the Capitol.
4: Yeah, I mean, in some ways we're up against it because of the fact that we don't have the same kind of media empire that the Republicans have. I mean, they have Fox, which is like state news media, basically.
2: They have Russian television that promotes Trump.
4: Right, and they've got OAN, they've got all these other platforms. Plus, on top of it, you've got now Zuckerberg, Elon, and the rest of them who control and throttle many of our social media. So from a communication standpoint, people just aren't hearing our message. And, you know, in addition to that, you've got these super PACs of, we don't have the same amount of billionaires on the Democratic side as Republicans do. And they just flood the airwaves and they flood the media and they flood the zone all the time. And
2: it's funny because we know George Soros and Mike Bloomberg because they're household names, but the 70 or 80 billionaires that they have, nobody's ever heard of them.
4: Yeah, exactly. Or how they put money in. So I'm not saying that we can't communicate better. I'm just saying that we're behind the eight ball in a lot of ways as far as organizing. But I think the way that Democrats can overtake that is we have to organize from the ground up, not the top down. And we have to almost in some ways go back to kind of analog type of

0: organizing. And, you know,
1: what does that mean?
0: Use the digital. Well, I mean, I think it's important to
1: look at door to door, phone calling, community meetings, community forums.
0: No, yes. I think it's important to organize locally, to bring people in, to share with people about what we think about and how we view things, to go into those areas that are where people are voting against their own economic interests. And that, you know, because generally what happens with Republicans is they will just make you make voters afraid of something, and then they'll
1: just say no.
0: You. And they'll make you afraid of whatever the issue is. Like, they're going to make you afraid of James Tallarico because he's crazy. He's a freak. He's a vegan, which none of that's true.
1: Right.
0: Or he's going to allow, the whether it's transgender issues or whether it's gay issues or whatever the issue is of the day.
1: The right? Other. They do the othering.
0: Right, exactly.
1: The dark-skinned people, the trans people, all those people that are taking your jobs.
0: Yeah, and that has... And,
2: hey, Bob.
0: Yes.
2: Oh, hey, Bob, with all the great work you do at the state level and nationally now as president of NCSL, who do you see at the national level who is doing a great job at the Democratic side communicating our values and our message?
1: Let's not bury the lead here. Bob Duff, the new incoming president of the National Conference of State Legislators. He is the primo legislator in the United States of America right now as we speak. Go ahead, Bob.
0: Well, thanks. I appreciate that. Thanks, Fred, for the question. I there's a few people I see. I mean, I see people like Pete Buttigieg, who's obviously a friend of mine and a favorite, but I see John Ossoff doing the same thing. I see AOC. She communicates very well, too, in a very plain-spoken way, in a way that, you know, when she went down to, I think it was South Carolina or Georgia in a very red area, and she talked to the folks, and they're like, you know, I actually kind of agree with you. That is important. Sherrod Brown in Ohio, he's doing a very good job on the data centers. So I think there's the crop of candidates that we have, the gubernatorial candidate in Iowa and the Senate candidate
1: Josh
0: in Iowa.
1: Turek.
0: They're doing
1: a great
0: job
1: communicating.
0: He's in a
1: wheelchair from his father had Agent Orange,
0: right?
1: I believe.
0: Yep. And there's Brett, I think what is interesting this year is that we're seeing the same thing in Connecticut as we're seeing nationally, that the it's not about the national party or the brand of the national party. It's about the strength of the local and the individual candidates. Our individual candidates this year in Connecticut,
1: they're blowing the Republicans away.
0: And around the nation are so strong. They're so good. They're so focused. They're so disciplined on message. They are talking the talk. And I think that's what's really important. So we have a whole new fresh crop of candidates here who are just really blowing everything out of the water.
1: Well, I really love your optimism, Robert, and how that the selection of candidates, and the youthfulness, I think, of the candidates. I'd also just mention Andy Beshears and Gavin Newsom, two governors, one from a progressive state, one from a non-progressive state, both saying many of the same things.
0: Yeah.
1: About how to incorporate.
0: I mean, one of the last thing I'll just say is we heard from Stacey Abrams a week ago. Brett, I'd like to hear your thoughts too, with the state party in Connecticut. And you know, if it weren't for Stacey in Georgia, they would not be as purple as they are right now. And John Ossoff would not be cruising to reelection. Same thing needs to happen in the southern states. And, you know, talk about what needs to get done. Go do some Stacey Abrams organizing the way she's done it over the last 7 or 8 years. And
1: what would that look like to our listeners,
0: around.
1: Bob?
0: What's that?
1: What would that look like to the listeners of the show?
0: I think it would look like people being able to getting the message of the Democratic Party. Because, again, you're building from the ground up. You're not building from the top down.
1: And that's without national media like the Republicans have, so it's more community-based?
0: Yeah.
1: Brett?
2: Well, yeah, and Mayor, to your point about the community-based, and Senator, to your point about what Stacey Abrams has done in Georgia, I mean, it set such a fertile ground for Democrats there to get to the point where we're at today, where we might win the House, the state House, in Georgia this cycle, which I don't think many people have been paying attention to or realize, but to your astute point. I mean, she's done such a good job there. And in Connecticut, I mean, you know, you've obviously done such a great job building up Senate Democrats there and the House. And Matt Ritter's done such a good job that it remains blue and serves as a good model nationwide, especially as it relates to Mayor Finch's earlier point about Musk has a hard time coming into a state like Connecticut and pouring in millions of dollars against the Bob Duster, the James Maroneys, because of public financing and because of the stringent independent expenditure rules and laws in the state. And
1: so the show's just about over. You both have 30 seconds to tell us what gives you hope.
2: What gives me hope is the great work that Senator Maroney and Senator Duff are doing in Connecticut, and that Senator Duff gets to take that message across the country as president of NCSL.
1: Senator?
0: Gives me hope is I think people are fired up, and that the fact that we were at a fork in the road after the election in 2024, and I wasn't sure which way we were going to go. And people clearly appreciate and they value and they love freedom, and they love America, and they love our Constitution.
1: And Connecticut people love their state of Connecticut. I wouldn't want to live anywhere else. 30 years ago, Bob and I started on this trail in a lowly congressional race in the 4th Congressional District, and we've been at it ever since. Brett's joined up. We've got great young people leading this party, and I want to thank our listeners. I want to thank Connoisseur Media, and we'll fade out here listening to Bono and U2, and we hope to see you on the radio again next weekend, where we talk about all things important to Connecticut, to voters, and let's hope and pray that we can eliminate the chaos, corruption, and confusion of our current country. Thanks so much for listening. Thank you, Bob Duff. Thanks to Jane Maroney. And thanks to our man in Washington, Brett Rosner. Goodbye, everybody. Have a good week.
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4: From ABC News, I'm Chuck Severson. Breaking news, President Trump on social media claims that Russia and Ukraine have agreed to stop attacking each other's oil and gas facilities, effective immediately. No confirmation from Russia. And a few minutes after that Trump post, a senior source in Ukraine's presidential office told ABC News President Zelensky and his office were not informed about Trump's statement, only learning about it from social media. The source said Ukraine has no information about the alleged agreement. Ukrainian officials today pushing back against these remarks from President Trump, who is urging Ukraine to get rid of President Zelensky.
5: Well, I think he should have an election. And he could have settled this thing many times.
4: Ukrainian lawmaker Kira Rudik.
6: And it's up to no other leader than Ukrainian people whom and when we will be electing.
4: Just last Friday, visiting President Zelensky in Ukraine, pledging continued support, a group of Republican and Democratic U.S. lawmakers. On the Trump-Putin diesel deal, ABC's Marcus Moore.
7: Some members of Congress are saying they will move to force a vote on legislation that would block the purchase of that Russian oil. This morning, they're pointing out that the deal may violate a 2022 law that banned the purchase of Russian oil without first getting congressional approval.
4: People face heavy hurricane damage along the Florida Panhandle and elsewhere in the Southeast. ABC's Leslie Lopez in Pensacola.
8: Remnants of Hurricane Isaias spreading heavy rain and strong winds as it moves east, leaving at least four dead and hundreds of thousands without power from Alabama to Florida.
4: Mudslides and flooding possible from 1 to 5 inches of rain forecast over a wide area of southwestern states from what was Tropical Storm Rachel. Pope Leo says he will have an operation in the coming days to remove a lump on his lung that was recently discovered during medical checks. Made the announcement in Italian during his noon blessing at the Vatican. You're listening to ABC News.
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4: Shock in Erie, Pennsylvania because of a mass shooting at a home Friday. 8 people killed. 7 were family members. The youngest, a 1-year-old girl and a 5-year-old boy. Police Chief Rick Laura.
10: Some scenes stay with you long after you leave them. This is one of those tragic scenes. Out of respect for the victims and the families, I will not discuss the details of what our officers encountered inside that home.
4: Police say the shooter was a 45-year-old man who died from an apparent self-inflicted gunshot wound. We got the latest snapshot on inflation this week, says ABC's Dave Packer.
11: The first major government report comes Wednesday with the September Consumer Price Index. Investors looking for signs that inflation is easing or whether rising energy costs are keeping pressure on prices. Major banks also begin reporting quarterly earnings this week, including J.P. Morgan Chase, Goldman Sachs, and Citigroup.
4: Better fix this and boost safeguards, says the Philadelphia Police Department to the AI company Anthropic. One of its models sent a false murder tip to police, and Anthropic didn't alert the department for 2 months. Philly PD also says the tip was flagged as spam by its system.
12: It obviously has its own merits. But then it comes with, I don't want to say demerits, but then it comes with a bunch of risks that we should be actively aware of and manage.
4: Venkat Marga Puri, computer sciences assistant professor at Villanova University. Chuck Sievertson, ABC News.
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15: Well, another rainy Sunday across the area. This marks the 8th weekend in a row with some rain. 1 to 3 inches is expected, and we do have light rain according to the radar across most of the area. This storm is not a nor'easter. It is approaching us from the west, so major coastal flooding is not expected. Winds are expected to gust a little bit this afternoon, but not to the point of major power outages. Eversource and UI say they're ready on standby just in case. And as Paul Pjork said, we can't rule out a rumble or two of thunder later on this afternoon. A New Haven man facing charges in connection with a stabbing in Bridgeport earlier this weekend. Bridgeport officers responding to a 911 call along Iranistan Avenue and State Streets. They found the victim with a stab wound to the neck. 36-year-old Yannick Williams is in custody being held under a $100,000 bond. Milford police questioning suspects in connection with the latest hate attacks on homeless encampments in the city. Mayor Richard Smith says the attacks do not align with the community's values, and he's working with police on the matter. There have been several incidents since September, including fires, set vandalism, and hate graffiti. Italian heritage on display in Bridgeport today. The city's 118th annual Columbus Day Parade scheduled to step off at noon from the intersection of Madison and Jewett Avenues. Free parking is available at Central High School as well as the Wakeman Boys and Girls Club. The parade will be followed by a feast, children's activities, and a blessing of the animals. Longtime Fairfield County radio personality Danny Lyons from our sister station Weeby 108 will be one of the honorary grand marshals. I'm Tom Colangelo with WICC News.
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16: Good morning, everybody, and welcome to Sunday Morning Quarterback. I'm Dave Rudin. We're brought to you, as always, by Duchess Restaurants. Fresh food served fast. Thanks to everybody at Duchess. And a big, big shout-out. And I always forget to do this at the end of the show, so I'm doing it now to my producer, Tom Colangelo, who not only does a great job, but he just got the Eagle-Jaguar game on in the studio for me before break. So, Tom, you're the best. Okay, we're got a good show for you today. Coming up, we've got Danbury quarterback Jake O'Keefe. He's going to have a little bit to talk about after the game we're going to start off with in a second, and that's the Hatters' big win over Staples on Friday night, 17-10. First time Danbury has beaten Staples since 2014. And then joining us after, we'll have Wilton coach E.J. D'Annunzio. I was in Wilton yesterday for the Warriors' homecoming win over Stanford, 28-7. Game was closer than the score would indicate. Wilton got a late touchdown, but the Black Knights played tough. An abbreviated schedule, which the FCAC right now is doing their bye week, kind of like the NFL. It's not all dark on 1 week, but we have the bye stretched over 3 weeks, and we may have a little bit of a bye discussion in a bit. But joining me, as always, my co-host, Sean Ireland. Sean, how you doing?
17: I'm doing good, Dave. How are you?
16: I'm doing okay. How you doing? First of all, what's touched your mind off this first weekend? I think it's obvious. We have to go up to Danbury.
17: Yeah, absolutely. Got to go up to Danbury. You know, what they did on Friday night was great. It's a great program win. You know, hopefully that catapults them, you know, into the driver's seat for maybe a state playoff bid, because they're going to get a ton of bonus points from Staples throughout the year. But man, Coach Thierry, I've been there before, you know what I mean? So like, I know what coach is going through. It's just, I guarantee they're still celebrating, you know. It's just a great win for them.
16: No, Augie came in 2018, and he's one of the best coaches that we don't talk about. And we don't talk about it just because Danbury kind of slides up and down in the standings, usually somewhere in the middle of the pack. They got to the state playoffs last year for the first time in ages, and this win sets them up, given their schedule, where they're going to play a lot of teams in their comparable, in their weight class. And if they could have a good run, they're going to go back to playing football in December. And this game's got to be a little bit of a catapult to them. And I kind of half watched. I listened to the fourth quarter. I had covered a soccer game in Greenwich, and boy, do I know on Friday what Tony Morello's talking about in terms of getting the games, because it took me an hour and 20 minutes to get from Greenwich to Fairfield. But yeah. I was writing. I listened to the fourth quarter and I watched some of it in the final minutes. And Sean, when you're programming in the city and you don't have the resources as some of the suburban schools do, and your performances are kind of up and down over the years and very cyclical, what does a win like this do for you, especially in terms of the long term, to catapult you to what they want to accomplish the rest of the way?
17: You know, it's huge, because, you know, the Danbury kids, they hear everything that we, when I say we, I'm talking about all media, they hear everything that we talk about, and they hear us talk about New Canaan, St. Joe's, Greenwich, Ludlow, Staples, Derry. They hear it, you know, and it can get, a little frustrating at times, because, you know, there are times where, you know, the city schools are just as good. It's not as consistent, but there are years, you know, two years ago, Stanford High, they were just as good as anybody, you know. North had a couple of years. It happens. So when they win, it just solidifies their thoughts like, hey, we belong here. You know, like we should be talked about just like those other teams. The only difference, Dave, it's just not consistent. You know, hopefully that changes. Like you can go 10 years from now, Dave. New Canaan is going to be in the top 10 in the state. St. Joe's going to be in the top 10. Greenwich is going to be in the top 10. You know, they're just more consistent than the city schools are.
16: You know, from a media standpoint, and this isn't a pro Danbury anti Staples discussion by any means, but you know, if you're, and you can talk about it from a Norwalk perspective and the players you coached over the years, but you know, sometimes there's a perception that we have a bias because we're always talking about the top teams, but the top teams are going to always draw interest. But I always like when you have the schools that don't always have the traditional success and have down years, when they get a chance to beat a school like this. And again, I want to stress, this isn't this isn't aimed at the two schools involved, but they just, A, it's fun to watch them feel good about themselves. I mean, in the media, we're rooting for a good story. We're not rooting for the teams. I always say, when somebody asks me who I'm rooting for, I always say the same thing. I'm rooting for the good story. I'm rooting for the best story. I love, as a writer, trying to write a story worthy of what took place on the playing field. And it's just fun to watch this. And I'll tell you what, when you cover kids that are not used to getting the publicity, they're so much more appreciative of it when they get it.
17: Yeah, that's definitely true too. And Dave, working with you the last 4 or 5 years now, like, I could say, you know, there's no favorites, you know, and I can say that firsthand. But, you know, we do cover the teams at the top of the league, and, you know, not to beat a dead horse, 3 years ago, we covered Stanford High just as much as anybody else. You know, they're one of the top teams. So, you know, if there is an upset, we do cover it. But yeah, the kids are great. You know, like when they get interviewed and they're not used to getting interviewed, they're so appreciative. You know, I remember this was like 2 years ago, Wilton High basketball played at Norwalk High, and I was at the game, and a couple of the kids from the Wilton student section came out. They're like, "Are you Coach Ireland?" I said, "Yeah." They're like, "Hey, this is the guy who picks us every week." And they went nuts. You know what I mean? So they're so appreciative when they do get covered.
16: Absolutely. I posted an interview with Jake O'Keefe, Mike Fornabio, my writer at the game. Got an interview of Jake, and it's getting in the thousands of views just because, number one, Jake's a good guy and he's a good player. But it's just, I'm sure a lot of the views coming from Danbury, and it's like, hey, this is kind of cool. You know, the media was here and we're getting attention and we feel good about it. And again, it's sort of, I think there's a perception sometimes that we in the media play favorites. I cover what I consider the biggest games of the day. And the fact is, biggest games of the day are usually going to involve Greenwich. It's going to involve New Canaan. It's going to involve St. Joseph. It's going to involve the traditional powers. But it helped that Staples and Danbury had the limelight to themselves on Friday night. It's a game that was worth covering anyhow, because I don't think anybody is ultra, ultra shocked that Danbury won this game. And they got players there. They're a good team. They got a lot back from last year. And what does it do? Sean, you could talk about this in the school. When you're coming off a bad year at Norwalk, and your kids had a big win, what's it like when Monday morning starts with the players coming into school and just the whole feeling around the school?
17: Yeah, it's a whole community thing, you know, and I'm not saying it does not happen at the other schools, but when you do have a big win, like, literally the entire school is talking about it. You know, teachers are congratulating players. You know, I'll be teaching a class, a teacher will pop their head in and be like, "Hey, great job, you know, this weekend." You know, they make announcements over the loudspeaker, you know, over the intercom. You know, it's just a great thing. And Danbury should walk in. Now, listen, they won, great win. They got to forget about it now because there's still a lot of the season left. But you know what? They should be walking with their chest out proud right now. You know, they be proud. Okay, you guys just knocked off one of the better teams in the state. You know, enjoy it, and then you know, be ready to go.
16: Yeah, Staples was number six coming in, and you look at some of the results, and you look at Cheshire, and you sort of have to temper that a little bit. You know, I didn't see the whole game, so I can't talk about what went on in the first three quarters, but Danbury, right off the bat, they get the ball first possession, and they go on an 85-yard drive, and then Jake O'Keefe has the 11-yard touchdown run. And if you're a favorite, you kind of want to put a smackdown on your opponent right off the bat and take away any of the pregame confidence they have. And for Danbury to go right down the field and score there, even though it then became a little bit more of a chess match and a defensive battle, and there were a lot of interceptions on both sides, but you go down on your opening drive and score impressively like that, and now you're sky high and you're saying, yeah, we could win this game.
17: Yeah, and you're confident. You know, like when you take that, whenever you score on the first drive, there's just a different feeling on the sideline. You know, the kids are like, okay, we got this. We know that we can score on them. We know we can move the ball on them. Where if you go three and out or you get one first down, and you got to punt it away. It's like, all right, here we go. No. So when you go 85 yards on your opening drive and you punch one in, you know, it just sets off confidence. And this is what, Coach Donnie, from Stanford was saying last week, the inner city schools, these kids need confidence. That's all that they need. And Danbury going down the field, it gave them the confidence they needed, and it propelled them to a win.
16: Okay, we're going to take our first break here. We'll come back talking a little bit more about Danbury and bounce around the league a little bit. 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
16: Okay, we're back. We're going to talk a little bit more about Danbury's 17-10 win over Staples. Sean, it was interesting, and, you know, people love to hate. It's unfortunate, and... Yeah, some of the comments, most of the comments were, and the talk has been happiness for Danbury and having this experience. But then you get what I think is a real, real, real simplistic argument that's not valid. Well, Danbury has the most students, so they should win every year. That's not the way it works in high school sports.
17: No, not at all. And the people that are saying that, I'm just going to say, Dave, they don't have a clue what they're talking about. So whoever's saying that, they don't have a clue. You know, you look at some of the small schools in the state, they have some of the best football programs, you know. So do they have a bigger pool to choose from? I guess technically they do, but it's not what you think, you know. So I'll just leave it at that so I don't get in trouble.
16: Yeah, it's a specious argument. And it's not looking into... Yeah, there's a reason the traditional powers are traditional powers, and they come in all sizes, and you just can't. If there was a correlation between student body and athletic success, then Double L would just always rule the world in all sports, and that's not the way it is. Hey, Sean, just coming off the abbreviated schedule this week, we went, we'll have, and I forgot, I didn't do my poll. I didn't vote in my poll last night. I have to do that when I get home. So Will, I'm sorry. I'll get to it. But we had six FCAC teams in the top 10 this week.
17: Yeah, Dave, I was going to tell you, if you ask me to rank the top four teams in the league, I'm pretty confident, but don't ask me 5 through 10 because I don't know.
16: Yeah, I think I think we have a little disagreement in the order, but I agree right now, and I still think The more I watch, Ludlow has been the most consistent of the teams. I'll tell you what, and this was said to me by somebody who's pretty knowledgeable in the league, and this was said before games yesterday, and I think the opinion might change, but someone told me he thought if Ludlow played Greenwich, Ludlow would beat him. And I don't know if you were at the Greenwich-Norwalk game yesterday. I'm sure you were. Greenwich looked pretty impressive.
17: Yeah, I was at that game. The wheels fell off early for Norwalk. You know, Greenwich, you know, they converted a third down, and then the next play they hit a kid on a quick slant for, I don't know, 75, 80-yard touchdown. Then we punted. Norwalk punted, they returned it, and then we fumbled the opening kickoff, and after that, it was just done. Greenwich did look good. I have not seen Ludlow in person yet. They don't play each other, I don't think. No, looking at Ludlow's schedule, they don't play each other. But that would be a very interesting matchup. It would be a fun one to watch.
16: I saw Ludlow against Darien, and looking at the Friday night options, I'm probably going to go to Ludlow against Ridgefield. It's Otter or Staples and Darien, and I haven't seen Ridgefield in person yet, so I've seen the other three teams, so I more than likely will go to that game, and that's an interesting game. And hey, that's a top 10 battle, and it's just cool. We talk about the state playoffs and the pairings and the divisions and everything and the alliance games and who should be playing who. And we just have it differently here in the FCAC. It's just different because when you have six teams in the top 10, you want to see those teams playing each other.
17: Yeah. And Dave, fortunately, that's exactly what's going to happen the second half of the season. They're all the big boys are playing each other, but I think that's how it should be. You know, like you're looking at New Canaan's schedule. They have Central next, but then they go Greenwich, Ludlow, St. Joe's, Wilton, Darien. That's awesome. You know, like that's you could pick any one of those games, and you know that's a great. You know, you go to Greenwich, New Canaan, Ridgefield, Wilton, St. Joe's, Staples. That's awesome. That's how it should be. You know, like I think the league really got it right. You know, and I think in the long run, it helps the teams out to propel them into the states because their schedules are tough.
16: And we found out last year with you know, nine teams qualifying, you always get worried that there's a good team that may have the table run on them in these head-to-head games, and it's going to cost them a playoff spot when they are one of the eight best teams in their class. But yeah, we do want to see all these best teams playing each other. It makes it a lot more fun. It also, and we're going to have EJ on, but you look at Wilton, and Wilton's not the same Wilton team that it was last year when it was just a senior-laden class and a veteran team, and they got to the state playoffs, and they were in the semifinals and lost to Bunnell by a point, and because of that, they get the tough schedule after they had graduation losses. And, you know, they're coming off a nice win over a good Stanford team. This is not the same team that went 1-9 the last 2 years. But their alliance games were Berlin and Southington. And EJ gets to play St. Joseph next week. There's the bye, and then he goes Staples, Greenwich, New Canaan. And he gets Ridgefield finally in the Thanksgiving Eve this year game. So that's the hardship of it. But we'll see what EJ thinks about that schedule. But it's fun. We want to see Greenwich playing New Canaan. We want to see New Canaan playing St. Joseph. It might be harder for New Canaan and St. Joseph to... It's going to be easier possibly to win a state championship than it is to have success in the league.
17: Oh, definitely. I think when you get into the states, I mean, I'm sure there's people listening. They're like, oh, these two guys again talking about the FCAC, but it's true. Just look at the numbers. Look at the numbers. The FCAC is the best football in the state. You cannot argue it. Are there teams that are very good? Of course there are. Is Daniel Hand the top five team? Of course they are. But we're talking about from top to bottom, the FCAC is the best league, and it's not close. I'm sorry, it just isn't. It's
16: quality depth. It's quality depth. That's what makes the league different. It's not just having, you know, three teams in the top three, but it's having your 4, 5, 6, 7 teams that are so good.
17: Right. Exactly. And that's exactly what it is. Now, unfortunately for Wilton, you know, that schedule is tough, but, you know, it has to happen. You know, it would be too hard to go into be like, all right, well, we graduated this many people, so we're not. No, you got to base it off something, you know. So unfortunately, you know, and Wilton's not bad. They're not a bad team, but they got a gauntlet coming up.
16: And nobody wants to see running clock games. And, you know, it used to just tap in. With the old schedule, it just happened too much. And, the whole things with the divisions and the divisions in the FCAC are pretty much meaningless only because you don't get a benefit if you win your division. It's almost you could be divisionless just because winning your division doesn't necessarily mean that you're going to get a playoff spot or you're going to get a higher seed. The way the league does things, it's in other sports, non-football, the top eight teams make the playoffs. And if the top eight teams are all in one division and the other division winner has got the ninth best record, they're not making the playoffs.
17: Right, right. And you know, there's no league championship game, you know, so I don't even know if there are divisions anymore. I really don't. I don't think there are. But yeah, when there was a league championship game, you needed it. You know, you needed two divisions. You win this division, you win that division, you go, you know, but with no championship game, there's no reason to have them. You know, just take the best teams and they go to the States.
16: Well, I didn't even know if you went back to divisions, how would you even do it in the FCAC? How, you know, what do you do? Do you purposely split up Greenwich, New Canaan and St. Joe's and have two in one division? You'd have to have a point system. It wouldn't even be divisions. You would just have a point system, just kind of like the States, because you couldn't have division champions playing each other. It just wouldn't be fair.
17: Yeah. You know, I'm just going to speak to what they did is, you know, New Canaan on one side, Darien on the other. Okay. Greenwich on one side, Staples on the other. They separated it by Thanksgiving rivalries. Yeah. And then the biggest, the problem was, and Coach Thierry's turning it around, Ridgefield was dominant and Danbury struggled for a while. So whatever division Ridgefield was in was so much stronger than the other division, you know, because Ridgefield was a top 10 team year in and year out. And Danbury, not now, but, you know, they were winning 2-3 games a year for a while, you know. And then the other big one was like, okay, and I'm just going to say it, you know, what division was Bridgeport Central in? You know, so they did this thing where they alternated. So Bridgeport Central for 2 years would be in the East, then 2 years they'd be on the West. So now the time that they were in the same division as Danbury, you know, the other division was way, way stronger, you know. So like it wasn't perfect, you know, but it was better than the three divisions they had.
16: Well, it's a moot point right now with no FCAC championship game, though a lot of people would like to bring it back. And if there was a way to do it, I certainly wouldn't mind it. We're going to take a break right now. And when we come back, we're going to talk to the architect of Wilton's success the last 8 years, Coach E.J. DeNunzio. 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
15: The eighth weekend in a row with some rain. However, this storm not a nor'easter. It's the remains of Hurricane Isis. It's approaching from the west, so major coastal flooding not expected. Winds are not expected to cause major power outages. UI and Eversource say they are ready, just in case. Bridgeport fire officials investigating the cause of a fire on North Avenue. It broke out on the second and third floors of a residence and took about a half hour to knock down the blaze. Five people were displaced. The cause remains under investigation. Fairfield will soon have more housing designated as affordable housing. However, supply is not keeping up with demand. More than 1,000 pre-applications were received for just 40 expected units. The computer will now randomly select applicants to be invited to submit additional documentation, including proof of income. A New Haven man facing charges in connection with a stabbing in Bridgeport earlier in the weekend. Bridgeport officers responded to a 911 call along Iranistan Avenue and State Street. They found the victim with a stab wound to the arm. 36-year-old Yannick Williams is in custody under a $100,000 bond. An Italian heritage on display in Bridgeport. The city's 118th annual Columbus Day Parade scheduled to step off at noon from the intersection of Madison and Jewett Avenues. Free parking is available at Central High School as well as the Wakeman Boys and Girls Club. I'm Tom Colangelo with WICC News.
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22: A few showers over to rain by later this afternoon in the low 60s with a breeze out of the east. Rainy and windy this evening and overnight. There may be a thunderstorm near 60. Monday, an early shower. Clearing by late morning, a sunny afternoon with a high near 70. I'm meteorologist Paul Piorek on WICC.
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16: Okay, we're back, and we've been talking a little bit about the Wilton football team, and I remember 8 years ago, usually I have a little bit of intel about new coach hires. And when we heard E.J. DeNunzio was hired at Wilton, not a lot of people knew who he was. I was trying to find out. I was not familiar with him at the time. Everybody knows who E.J. is right now. He's done a fantastic job at Wilton, 46 and 26 during his tenure there. And win number 46 came yesterday, a nice 28-7 win over a much improved Stanford team. And he joins us right now. E.J., how you doing?
23: Dave, how are you? Thanks for having me on.
16: No, thanks for coming on. You've had a really, really tough schedule. So it had to be nice after coming off a tough game against Southington to get a good win yesterday.
23: Yeah, you're exactly right. I mean, I can remember, you know, my first couple of years at Wilton, you know, you'd have a couple on the schedule that you thought you could, you know, you could get by and you could get some players in that don't play a lot. And as the years have gone on, those games get fewer and fewer. You get guys like Donnie over at Stanford who've done an unbelievable job getting that program to where it is. Mike Ferger and his crew over at Norwalk, a much improved team. So, you know, the league has gone from, you know, maybe having two or three kind of easier games on your schedule to like zero easy games on the schedule. So it's competitive every week, and it's a great league to play in.
16: What about the performance yesterday? I was there. What pleased you most?
23: Yeah, it was actually nice to actually play halfway decent in front of you. Usually when you come to our games, we don't do so well. But, yeah, listen, I told your cohort, Mike, after the game, I said, I'm just looking for my guys to get better every week. I've got some kids that didn't play last year that came back out for their senior year, one of them being Colton Smith, who I thought did a really good job. He's a big kid. He's got a big arm. He's actually going to go to Wake Forest to play baseball. And he did a really nice job for us yesterday as well as all year. And I had a couple other kids who've come back. So, you know, I'd like to see them start to play better each and every week, which they are doing. And then I've got guys who have come back. Denny Dustin, obviously, in the backfield. I got a couple of linemen, Nico Mercado and Christian Babinski, who kind of anchored the line last year, who are back. So, you know, it's getting the newer guys back playing well with the guys that were here last year. And it's been a little bit of a struggle over the first few weeks, but I think we're getting better. And that's been the goal. As you said, with the schedule that we have, it's back end loaded. So, you know, we have to get better to compete against some of these teams coming up.
16: I was really impressed by your defense, and this is not the same Stanford team of the last 2 years. It's much closer to the team 3 years ago that got into the state playoffs, and it's a 7-0 game. It was a little bit of a rough offensive game for both teams early. A lot of that had to do with the defensive play, and then Stanford's driving, you know, 10 seconds to go, fourth and goal from the 2 yard line. And you make a stop there and you go into the locker room 7-0. And then right off the bat in the second half, you have the long touchdown pass from Colton Smith to Connor Lane. And all of a sudden you go from possibly being in a tie to having a 2-touchdown lead. And I thought that swing was really integral to the outcome.
23: Yeah, Dave, listen, you brought it out in your article. That was the game. You know, listen, Donnie calls timeout there at the end of the half. You know, we watch film and, you know, out of all the possibilities we think that Donnie's going to come up with, and he runs, an unbelievable Philly special that caught us by surprise. We were just fortunate that he didn't get in there. But my defensive coaches, I thought, had a really good game plan going in. As you said, Stanford's got some talent this year for sure. They got some players, their quarterback can sling it. The wide receiver 7 is a special athlete. And if you look at them, you know, they passed the eye test. That's a big group of boys out there. So as you said, if they score there at the end of the half, it's a different ball game. When we went into halftime, you know, we did have the momentum for sure. And I told the guys, listen, we get the ball coming out. And we're going to drive the ball down the field and score. And then 14-0 is going to be a different game. You know, we did just that. However, you know, what does Stanford do after we score, go up 14-0? They go right back down the field and score, make it 14-7. So, you know, the two mishaps we had in the secondary happened on that drive. But other than those two big plays, I did think our defense played very well. But, again, you can only hold a team that has those kind of weapons down for so long. You know they're going to get you sooner or later. So, you know, it caps off to them because, as I said, they answered the bell right away when it was 14-0. And now it's 14-7, and we're in a dogfight again.
16: Yeah, I think about half their yardage came on two plays, and Jack Healy's a good quarterback for them, and Isaiah Stevens is a playmaker. You get the ball, if he gets the ball in space, he's off, and he had a nice touchdown catch. But then you guys came right back and, you know, got a couple of touchdowns from Dennis Dustin. And I said this to you after the game, and I was watching Denny, especially on the last drive and the last 7-8 minutes of the game. And we all know how shifty he is, how he finds holes, how he avoids tackles and creates holes for himself. But I had not really noticed this till I focused on him and he was getting fed the ball. Boy, he runs like a bull. Not only does he have speed and shiftiness, but he runs hard.
23: Yeah, no, you're exactly right, Dave. You know, going into the season, we knew that teams were key on Denny. You know, last year it was the Charlie and Denny show in the backfield, and now we're minus Charlie. So that leaves Denny, and that's why it's imperative that Colton really starts to play well, and he certainly is. But as you said, you know, you get Denny out in space, he's going to outrun you. However, you put Denny tackle to tackle, and we, you know, you make some blocks, give him a little bit of a hole, and he's going to hit that hole hard. He's a very, very physical runner. As you said, most coaches think that he's, you know, he's got the moves, he's very shifty, but you get him in between the tackles, and he'll give you a run for your money. He's, you know, he'll lower his shoulder, he'll get the extra yard. And listen, there are times where we got to kind of rein Denny in, like, Denny, listen, you didn't need to make the two spin moves there. You know, put your head down and take the extra 3 or 4 yards, because he has that knack of being able to pick up those extra yards after the first contact. So, listen, he's a special kid who plays football. You know, he's a really good baseball player as well. But when you put him in that football uniform and it's game time, he just has that switch. He has that motor. And, you know, you better be buckled up. He's going to come after you. He's also a heck of a defensive player. He played a little safety for us. And when he comes up, you know, he comes up fast and he's going to hit you. So, you know, he's a throwback. He's one of those old school football players. And, you know, I actually mentioned Mike Ditka in my pregame speech about, you know, that's a football player. When I think about the guys that played in the 70s and 80s, you know, Denny would have fit right back in there. One of those guys that just hard-nosed kid will give you everything he's got.
16: Yeah, absolutely. That's a good comparison. And then you mentioned Colton Smith and his first touchdown, that scramble. And as a matter of fact, we have our plays of the week, and be on the lookout for it on early tonight on Instagram and social media. But if you want to see the play of the week, I will show some cards and let you know that Colton's touchdown run is the first one. And like you said, he's going to play baseball at Wake Forest, a great athlete. And then the other guy who stood out to me, and he always stands out to you, and another player that got a little lost in the shuffle last year because of the depth at the position, but boy, is Nico Mercado tough at linebacker. And he set the tone with a sack on the first play of the game.
23: Yeah, Dave, you know, Nico is a kid that, you know, I probably got it wrong more than I got it right with Nico. We had him as a sophomore playing in the trenches, and, you know, he just would absorb double team after double team, and he sacrificed his body all year long for us. And then going into last year, I said, Nico, I need you to play middle linebacker, and he looked at me like, oh, it's crazy, but, I knew he could do it. So he played middle linebacker there last year with Alan Osten, did a great job. As you said, he probably got overlooked. And then this year we started him out middle linebacker again, but we found that we were struggling inside. And my defensive coordinator, Mark McAndrews, came up to me and said, Coach, you know, I think we need to put Nico back down. And I said, I think you're right. And sure enough, he flourishes down there. He's quick. He's very strong. And as you said, that first play in that sack, that was all him. And he's just a heck of a football player. And, you know, moving him around as much as we did probably has confused him more than anything else. But we were able to say, hey, just go get the quarterback yesterday. And that's what he was able to do. So he's done a great job for us in 3 years.
16: Hey, Jay, can you stick around if we take a real quick break? I know Sean wants to ask you some questions, and I got a couple more for you.
23: Absolutely.
16: Okay, we're going to come back and talk to E.J. DeNunzio after this break. 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
16: Okay, we're back. We're talking to Wilton coach E.J. DeNunzio, and I've been dominating the conversation with him. Let's get a little coach talk. Sean, jump in.
6: Coach, how you doing?
23: Sean, how are you, my friend? Hey, listen, real quick, you know, at first I think it's just the gray hair that makes me feel old, but then I see you at one of the games with the youth, and you tell me that your son is playing on the varsity football team at Norwalk. I'm like, you've got to be kidding me.

0: We still got a lot of work to do in a sense that I'm not comfortable with the fact that our program isn't where if guys aren't playing other sports, like we're living in a weight room or we're working on a lot of football stuff in the off season. We're not there yet. And that's one of my goals. Hey, listen, it's great when guys play two and three sports, and I encourage that as much as possible. But I think it's the other guys that only play one sport that we gotta stay after them a little bit and gotta make sure that off season they're working on their football, getting bigger, faster, and stronger. I think that's where we've kind of missed the boat a little bit. Because as you said, you know, the more successful you are, you're gonna get these types of schedules. And for me in Double M, you know, we're not the biggest school in the world, and I don't have 300-pound guys walking through my hallway. So I'm usually the smaller team. Most of the time, I'm probably not the stronger team, but that's why we try to be more physical. And even though we might be smaller, if we have that physicality, I think we're able to compete. I think it was very telling, the Southington coach, when he was interviewed after our game, he said, listen, I know a lot of his guys are going both ways, and they picked up the pace on us in the second half. And we struggled. We were gassed, and we have six or seven guys going both ways. But listen, if you want to play with the big boys, this is what happens. And I think our guys are realizing that. And I also think they realize that, you know, a lot of the guys are like, hey, coach, we got to condition more this week. I'm like, guys, the conditioning doesn't take place the week before a game. It takes place from January on. So I think that's where we've struggled the most, in the sense that a lot of guys go both ways. A lot of guys were tired at the end of the Southington game. We don't have the luxury of having guys go, you know, just playing one way. So we got to be a little better at that. And we're gonna strive to continue to do things like that, to be as good as those Greenwiches and the Staples and Darien's of the world.
1: So now, talking about your next game, great win yesterday, but I'm sure it's already in the rearview mirror because you got a big one coming up. So what are you doing now to prepare against St. Joe's? You know, one of the better teams, who unfortunately they didn't play a game this week, so they got a little advantage there. So what are you doing to get ready for St. Joe's this week?
0: Yeah, like Joe and his gang need that extra help, right? It's unbelievable. I'll tell you, I looked at them last year, and I thought they were one of the best teams in the state. I saw their their New Canaan game where they had that pick six returned on them, and they play us so darn tough. It was a great game. But they are a really good football team. They brought back like 30 juniors from that team. You know, you don't find too many, 6'5" guys that have the speed that Zach Eno has. You got guys like Kill Martin. You got the quarterback coming up from Trumbull. You got the running back from McMahon. I mean, they're loaded, right? So well-balanced. Listen, all I can do is get my kids as well-prepared as possible. We'll watch film like we always do. We'll dissect the things that they do very well, which is a lot. And we're going to try to just stay in the game and keep it close going into the fourth quarter. We gotta try to get off the field on third down. I think that's imperative. And when we have the ball, we gotta stay in front of the chains. Too many penalties. We gotta clean that mess up. We gotta stop the silly penalties. And then the second thing is we want to be second and five or less. We don't want to be second and eight, nine, 15. Because against the St. Joe's, you're not going to be able, to have the big plays that you need on second and long, third and long. So. I think that's the biggest thing. Clean up what we can offensively. And defensively, we got to be aggressive, right? Listen, you can't blitz every play, right? They'll screen you to Daniels, and they'll do other things. They got Rios out there. So we've got to pick and choose our spots when to be aggressive. But we also have to tackle a little better. You know, we're a notoriously high tackling team, which is no good. You got to tackle low. And we got to break down. I mean, I can remember trying to tackle number five last year with McMahon, and we struggled. So now you put him behind the line he's got this year, and that's going to be a nightmare. So we just got to play a better, sound, all-around game of football to be competitive against St. Joe's next Saturday.
1: Well, Coach, I'll let Dave finish up the interview. You know, what you've done there the past 8 years is unbelievable. Keep up the good work. You know, you're doing a tremendous job.
0: Sean, I appreciate it, and you too. You guys do an unbelievable job, and you make what, Connecticut football, what

0: is today. And I know you got a guy coming on, a player after me, and in Jake, who's a heck of a quarterback. And all the things that you guys do to promote our players is sensational. Keep up the great work.
1: Thank you.
2: Hey, EJ, as we finish up here, and you talk about what it takes to be up with the big boys, and I thought about this yesterday just because I got to the game early and was talking to a bunch of people, but to have sustained success, you need a good coaching staff too. And I was just kind of looking up and down and all the guys you have working with you, and that they don't get talked enough about. I know you talk about them, but I'm going to give you a chance to shout them out right now, but you have a really good staff.
0: I love it, Dave, because, you know, after every game that we win, I always mention my coaches, and a lot of times that's not what gets in the articles. I've always said I'd rather go 0-10 with a great bunch of boys and a great coaching staff than go 10-0 with guys that I don't want to be around. These guys are just stellar individuals. I don't care what your resume is when you come coach with me. I just need you to be a respectful person who's going to respect our kids and who's going to garner the respect back from the kids. And that's exactly what I have. And I will tell you, my staff spends as much time X's and O's watching film as any staff out there. They do a phenomenal job, and they get kids that may not be, as I said, as big or as strong as our opponent, but they get our kids ready to play. And I certainly would never have won the awards that I have won personally or our team has gotten if I didn't have the staff that I have. So you are 100,000% correct. My guys are fantastic. I wouldn't trade them in for anybody else in the world.
2: Well, EJ, you're one of the real good guys, not just the success you've had, but I always say the reason I like covering the FSAC is because of the people and the coaches and the players more than anyone. And you're certainly at the top of the list. As Sean said, you've done a great job there. You got a heck of a schedule. I think I will be joining you again in Trumbull unless you don't want me there. If you think I'm a jinx, I can stay home. We can negotiate that later, but hey, congratulations on everything that you've done and the win yesterday. And you have a murderous schedule coming up, so best of luck with that.
0: And, Dave, as you said, listen, what's great about our league and everything is the guys and the players that are in it. So I look forward to seeing Joey and Lou and all the other guys, Maddie. And it's just a pleasure to be able to compete against them and their players. And as I tell everybody, I got the greatest job in the world. I love what I do, and I wouldn't trade it in for anything else. So thanks a million, Dave. Thanks for having me on. And enjoy the next interview with Jake. It's going to be great.
2: All right. Thanks a lot, EJ. That was Wilton coach EJ DeNunzio. And Sean, we talk about it a lot. The FSAC football fraternity is a close one. And it's not a cutthroat business. And when you're not playing somebody, you're rooting for the other ones.
3: Absolutely, 100%. Like we would say it in meetings all the time. Like when the head coaches have the meeting beginning of the year, preseason, postseason, all that stuff. We hate each other for about an hour and a half to 2 hours once a week, and then after that, we're best friends again. You know, it is a real tight group. When you're in that meeting, you look around, you see a Lou Marinelli, a Mars Petraccio, Joe Delavecchia, you see these guys and you're like, these are the best coaches in the state. They're sitting in this room and, they're legit rooting for you, and during Alliance games, you're rooting for the FSAC teams. When teams make the states, you're rooting. I still remember, now this is going back a while, this is 2011, we won our first ever state playoff game on the bus ride home from Conard. I got a text message from Lou Marinelli, who just played a game. Sean, great job. Keep up the good work. That's crazy, So the fraternity is tight. We all respect each other. Everybody loves each other, except for that hour and a half to 2 hours on a Friday night or Saturday afternoon.
2: I actually remember you telling me about getting that text for Lou, and he's all about promoting the league. He wants to beat you on Friday night or Saturday afternoon. And other than that, he wants to see you do well. He wants to see the FSAC do well. And I cover a lot of sports and the football coaching fraternity. There are a few groups of coaches that get along better than football coaches in the FCAC, and it's a lot of fun to watch. And EJ's one of them. You were one of them. You still are one of them. So Pink Floyd's playing, which means we're at the end of the third quarter here. We're going to take a break, and when we come back, we're going to talk to Danbury quarterback Jake O'Keefe. 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
1: From ABC News, I'm Mike Dabowski. Ukrainian officials say they were unaware of President Trump's new claims this morning of an energy ceasefire between Ukraine and Russia. They learned about it on social media today. That post from the president says the ceasefire is effective immediately and both parties have agreed. Earlier today, Ukrainian President Volodymyr Zelensky said his country was ready for both sides to stop striking energy infrastructure, saying this on ABC's This Week.
2: We are asking President Trump, give them signal, not attack energy infrastructure of Ukraine. It's fair deal. It's not the best deal. The best deal not to have a war, to stop Putin. But the first step is ceasefire.
1: It all comes after President Trump announced a new deal to have Russia supply nearly 2 billion barrels of oil in an effort to lower gas prices. Trump also in recent days calling for Ukraine to elect a new leader. But Ukrainian parliament member Kira Rudik isn't going for it.
3: And it's up to no other leader than Ukrainian people whom and when we will be electing.
1: In the next few days, Pope Leo will undergo surgery after a nodule was discovered on his lung. The condition is common and can be caused by things like infection, scars, or inflammation. It's a dreary day for much of the East Coast as the Northeast gets drenched with what was once Hurricane Isaias. Meanwhile, in the Southeast, cleanup efforts are underway.
4: Hundreds of thousands of people are without power following Hurricane Isaias. Florida Governor Ron DeSantis says there are long days ahead as the cleanup continues.
5: Right now, I think clearing those trees, clearing the debris, that mission continues. Our utilities are working hard to get everyone reconnected back on the grid.
4: The deadly storm bringing with it heavy rain and winds over 100 miles per hour.
1: And on the West Coast, post-tropical cyclone Rachel expected to dump several inches of rain. 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
1: Trees are coming down in the nation's capital as part of the president's latest plans to redevelop parts of Washington, D.C.
7: The golfers might like it, but the birdies won't. The National Park Service now in the process of chainsawing hundreds of trees at the historic golf course near the National Mall. The Trump administration wants to turn the East Potomac Golf Links, a public course, into a championship-level PGA course. Trump hoping to attract the U.S. Open, the Ryder Cup, the PGA Championship. The Park Service says that more than 500 trees that do not contribute to the historic landscape will be removed. Wayne Cabot, ABC News.
1: The prediction market Kalshi has confirmed to ABC News that they're reviewing some trades predicting the appointment of incoming White House Press Secretary Katie Zakaria. Details of those trades were first reported on Friday by the Wall Street Journal. In Boston, a union representing 4,000 nurses at Mass General Brigham Hospital have agreed to postpone a planned strike as they review a new labor agreement.
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8: Today marks the eighth weekend in a row with at least some rain. A general 1 to 3 inches is expected. The storm will not be a nor'easter as it approaches from the west, so no major coastal flooding is expected. Winds are not expected to gust to major power outage status. Eversource and UI are ready with crews on standby just in case. A New Haven man facing charges in connection with a stabbing in Bridgeport earlier in the weekend. Bridgeport officers responded to a 911 call along Iranistan Avenue and State Street Friday night. They found a victim with a stab wound to the arm. The victim was taken to Bridgeport Hospital. Police took 36-year-old Yannick Williams into custody. He's being held under a $100,000 bond. Milford police questioning suspects in connection with the latest hate attacks on homeless encampments in the city. Mayor Richard Smith says the attacks do not align with the community's values, and he's working with police on the matter. There have been several incidents since September, and graffiti, including fires, also set. Bridgeport fire officials are investigating the cause of a fire on North Avenue. Crews found heavy smoke and fire on the second and third floors of the residence. It took firefighters about a half hour to knock down the blaze. Five people were displaced. The cause remains under investigation. And Fairfield will soon have some more housing designated as affordable housing. However, supply is not keeping up with demand. More than 1,000 pre-applications were received for just 40 expected units. The computer will now randomly select applicants who will be invited to submit additional documentation, including proof of income. I'm Tom Colangelo with WICC News.
0: Let's hear what Dave Rudin has to say about this week in high school football. 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
9: Okay, we're back. Sunday Morning Quarterback brought to you by Dutchess Restaurants. Fresh food served fast. The big news of the week took place Friday night in Danbury, where the Hatters, for the first time in 12 years, beat Staples 17-10. Somebody who had a little bit of an impact on the game is going to join us now. He threw for one touchdown, and if you watch plays of the week on Instagram later today, you'll get to see that one. And he ran for 106 yards and another. He's a four-year starter, and he happens to be a really good guy, and that's Danbury quarterback Jake O'Keefe. Jake, how you doing?
10: I'm doing good. How are you?
9: I'm doing all right. I hope I always say this. I hope you and your teammates haven't had to pay for any egg sandwiches for the last 2 days.
10: No, yeah, we've been having a good time.
9: What was your biggest takeaway now that you've had a little time to digest it? What's the biggest takeaway for you from that game?
10: I think the biggest takeaway was just we were able to put it all together for one game. I think that's what we were looking to do. After the first three games, we saw like we were making a lot of mistakes, a lot of discipline issues. And throughout the week, even on game day, we emphasized 7 seconds of faith, fury, and I forgot the other one. So sorry, Coach Thierry. But, yeah, we emphasized that, and I feel like we put it all together, and we came out with the result we wanted.
9: Your four-year starter, biggest win since you've been at Danbury?
10: 100%. 100%. I was so happy to get that one.
9: You start, the game starts, and your coach has pumped you all up, and you guys, rightfully so, believe that you could win this game. And then you go on an 85-yard drive and you score an 11-yard run. What does that do for the team's confidence?
10: I think it does a lot. I think we're a team where we start off slow a lot of the times, and I feel like that's a big problem for us because then the momentum won't be on our side. So just being able to score a first drive, I said in an interview, I think it was our first time scoring on the first drive. You know, we had a great game plan going in. You know, the plays, they were executed great, and we were able to go down the field, score, and set the tone for the rest of the game. So,
9: is that one where you guys come back to the sideline and you're saying, see, we can beat these guys?
10: Oh, yeah, we said that all week, though. You know, we felt that in practice throughout the week. That was our goal, and, you know.
9: That's kind of reaffirmation. What's it mean for your community and for Danbury? Has there been a little bit of a different buzz this weekend than there normally is? Even on some of your other wins, but you beat the number 6 team in the state and a team that's a traditional power. Have you noticed anything different within the community?
10: Yeah, 100%. A lot more support. I feel like a lot of more people are just, a lot of alumni actually have texted me after, like, because, you know, we haven't been good, and Danbury used to have like this thought that, you know, we're just we're going to lose to this team. And it's not like that anymore. You know, the culture's changed so much. That's been awesome hearing from the guys that I used to play with, like as a freshman, sophomore. And just even people in the school, you know, a lot of people thought we weren't going to win. The team just is like, all right, you know, just come and watch. You'll see what happens. We're not the team you guys think we are anymore. And, it's just been awesome to have the city behind us with so much support.
9: What does it mean? And Sean and I talk about this a lot, but when you get to school tomorrow, what's a game like this going to do for school pride and for the entire school community?
10: I think it'll definitely increase the attendance at the game, homecoming game Friday. I think it might be the most packed crowd I've played in. Hopefully, everybody be there. I think it's just a great vibe. I think it just being able to have fans that come to the game and, you know, have faith in us to win. You know, everybody's in a good mood. Winning solves everything. I think it's just a great vibe around Danbury.
9: Sean, jump on in.
11: Jake, first off, great job Friday night. What you guys did was awesome, you know, and everybody's very happy for you guys. The question I always ask, now, great win, but it wasn't your last game of the year. So what do you do now to be like, hey, guys, all right, we beat Staples, great, but we got Trumbull coming up. So, like, what do you guys got to do to put that win behind you? You know, being the quarterback, being the leader, four-year starter. Like, what do you do on Monday walking into that locker room?
10: Just apply pressure on everybody. I think we know that we could all be better. That's always something we try to get across. There were a lot of mistakes in the game, even though we did beat a good team. So I think just fixing the mistakes, keep going, taking it one day at a time, and just keep the confidence. You know, we can't lose our confidence, even if we lose a game in the future that we shouldn't. We know we just have to keep that confidence that we're a good team and that there's nothing that could take us down. We just have to play our game, and we'll be successful.
11: That's great. That's great. Now, Jake, be honest now. So you guys are up. You know, you guys are up. Staples is driving kind of late in the fourth quarter. J.J. Reyes, huge interception. At any point were you like, oh, no, they're going to come down here and score? Or were you confident in the defense?
10: No chance, man. The defense was locked down all night. I mean, like, the only time they scored was on a breakaway touchdown. They never really sustained a drive throughout the whole game. You know, our defense just, I feel like that's the heart and soul of our team, the defense and the O-line. You know, we can't do anything without those guys. And our defense is just, they just came through last night, or two nights ago. So, and JJ's a dog, man. He's a dog.
11: Yeah, I'm sure, you know, you guys are enjoying it, but I have faith in you. I have the confidence in you that you know that, you know, this game's behind us now and you're going to get ready for Trumbull. Dave's going to finish up the interview here, but I just want to say congrats, great win, and let's keep it going.
10: Thank you so much.
9: Jake, how much easier is it? I don't know why I remember this vividly, but I do. I do my preseason tour, and I go to try to hit every team's practice before the season starts. And I remember talking to Augie Thierry, your coach, and it was your freshman year, and we were talking about the team, and I said, who's going to play quarterback? And he pointed over at you. He said, you know, I think we're going to be playing a freshman. And he started telling me all the accolades from all you accomplished in youth football. Now that you're a fourth-year starter, and we don't have a fourth-year starters at quarterback are real, real few and far between, but how much easier is it for you now compared where you are now to what you're like mid-season as a freshman?
10: It's night and day, I feel like. I feel like 7th, 8th grade were my first 2 years. I started football in 7th grade. I was more of a baseball player growing up, so I kind of just went out there and just threw a football. I didn't really play quarterback. And I think I did similarly to that during my freshman year, just went out and threw a football. And then I feel like just the progression over my sophomore, junior, and now senior year has been footwork, reading defenses, timing. And I feel like from freshman year, I was a thrower. Now senior year, I'm a quarterback. So I feel like that's the biggest difference.
9: You look at, as we finish up here, you look at the remainder of your schedule, and you got Trumbull, you got Ludlow, you've got Darien, you've got Ward, you've got Norwalk, you've got ATI. And most of those games, Ludlow, you're going to be an underdog against. All these other games, I don't know that anybody would be shocked if you won them, but by the same token, they're all going to be teams that can beat you too. So you got a bunch of games that are somewhat 50-50, 60-40. What's it going to take for you guys to have the success you need to get back to the state playoffs?
10: Again, I just say being consistent, showing up every day ready to work, not taking anybody lightly, accepting coaching, watching film, being involved in the game plan. And, yeah, I'd say just playing our game. I feel like at this point, our biggest opponent is ourselves. I feel like Danbury can beat Danbury at times. So I feel like just playing our game, not worrying about the result until after, because if we execute every play, then the result will be in our favor. So, yeah.
9: A whole bunch of 7 seconds.
10: 7 seconds, yeah.
9: last question. I know you're mulling over your offers and hopefully going to be announcing fairly soon what comes next for you. What are the things, the factors you're looking at in terms of making your college choice?
10: I think just talking with my parents, finding the best fit for me, seeing where I could play football, and also just seeing myself as a student there every day. So there's still a lot of deciding to go into it. And, yeah.
9: But Jake, you've done a great job, and everybody's happy to, you know, when you see teams that have sporadic success, get the kind of win that you do did Friday. So, hey, congratulations. It's on a big win. Hopefully it's a special day at school for you tomorrow, and more so you have more games going forward like you did Friday night. So congratulations and best of luck going forward. Thanks for talking with us here.
10: Of course. Thank you so much. Have a great rest of your day.
9: You too. Take care. That was Danbury quarterback Jake O'Keefe. We're going to take one last break, and then Sean and I will look ahead to next weekend. You're listening to Sunday Morning Quarterback on WICC.
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9: Okay, we're back. And Sean, let's take a look at next weekend's schedule. Again, we've got some byes coming up, but we have a few good games. Perennial powers playing each other. If you're me Friday night, where do you go? Ridgefield at Ludlow or Darien at Staples? That a pick'em game? That a pick'em matchup?
10: I would go Ridgefield at Ludlow. If I had my choice, that's where I would go. You know, if you force me to rank the teams right now, I do have Ridgefield ranked fifth in the league. So that's where I would go, Ridgefield at Ludlow.
9: But I remember, I forget which year it was, but Colsey was playing. It had to be like two or three years ago. I was there, and the game, there was like 90 to 100 points scored in that game. And I may not want to go there if I want to get home early and have to edit, even though Ludlow's the school I live closest to. But I'm probably going to go to Ludlow for proximity purposes, and because Ridgefield is the only team of the four that I haven't seen yet, and I want to get a chance to see everybody. But you know, Ridgefield Ludlow's a great matchup. It's a real good test for the Falcons. Their offense is really, really tough to stop. And again, you've got the power of Ridgefield's offense. We looking at another high scoring game between the two?
10: Yeah. I think both teams are going to be minimum in the 20s. You know, Ridgefield had a little hiccup 2 weeks ago against Staples. But you know, I think it's going to be a very high scoring game. You know, it could be whoever has the ball last wins the game. But right now I think Ludlow is going to pull this one off.
9: Yeah, Ludlow's defense has been playing really well. They shut out Darien at a game I was at, but Ridgefield has some more weapons on offense, and they're going to be dangerous. That's a really good game. I'm looking forward to that one. And then we have in Westport, Darien at Staples. Blue Wave coming off a bye. If you're Staples right now, what is Matt Jackaloff going to say to the team all this week? Obviously, in terms of their schedule they have coming up and their hopes of keeping their run of state playoff appearances, that was a big setback on Friday night, and it takes away margin of error. What's your message in the locker room and on the practice field for the next few days?
10: If I'm Coach Maddie and Dave, we talked about this last week. I would talk about last year. You know, last year they started off 4-0, 5-1, whatever it was, and then you know they had a real tough second half of the year. I would just talk to them about them. They are a very good team. They're very good. And, you know, luckily they are in the double L, so you can afford, you know, a loss here or there and, you know, and make the states. But, you know, they just got to somehow, thank God they played Friday, so that game is already in the past. You know, they're not thinking about it today. And they're getting ready for Darien. And I think whoever wins this game, you know, is in the driver's seat, you know, going the rest of the way. So, you know, and I have confidence in Coach Maddie that he's going to have his team ready, you know, because they are good and, you know, they'll have the boys ready.
9: This is a big game besides just the fact that they're traditional powers, but a loss is real, really, really going to hurt one of these two teams. You know, Darien's has had a tough start, a couple losses, and you got, you know, Staples. You don't want to get a second loss in a row. You don't want to start having some doubts creeping in, and you don't want to be facing the second half of your season where every game is close to a must win.
10: Yeah, I think there's more pressure on Darien this week than there is on Staples, to tell you the truth. You know, if Darien loses, they have a losing record halfway through the season, you know, and that never sits well in Darien. So I think more pressure is on Darien than it is on Staples, you know, but it's going to be a good game, and I think Staples pulls this out.
9: It'll be interesting to see. I'll tell you what, I'm gonna knock my hometown, but another reason for me to go to Ludlow, Staples has no Wi-Fi. It's how I mean, any place, but especially a town like Westport, we like to send out videos. We sometimes tweets don't even go out there. It's so frustrating. I got to admit, that's a little part of the decision. I can't cover a game at Staples the way I do in other towns, and you want to give everybody the same sort of coverage that you're accustomed to, and video and in-game video is so important now, but not that anybody really cares about the media, but actually that I just, that's of little bones that I have to pick. And people at Staples are frustrated by it too. I want to make it sound like it's, you know, everybody's fault there, but it's a little bit of a factor there.
10: Dave, the other thing too is, now I haven't been there in a while, but I remember Ludlow always had one of the best concession stands in the league. So that would be my choice too.
9: They actually do have a good concession stand there. They're, I'll tell you what, Wilton's concession stand was pretty good there yesterday as well. They had press burgers there for that are pretty good burgers in town. So I don't know. Maybe we'll rate the concession stands at some point. I just don't know how a place like Westport just doesn't have adequate Wi-Fi to, and I grew up a mile and a half from Staples. I literally live right by where Wakeman's Field is growing up. And yeah, I don't get that. Why don't we jump over to Saturday? Because nobody cares about my sending out videos at games, I don't think. Wilton at St. Joseph, we talked with EJ about it. Tough spot, and even tougher if the West Hull St. Joseph game that got postponed yesterday. The talk is, we don't know this for sure, but the talk yesterday is that game may now get moved to the weekend before, probably the Friday before Thanksgiving. So that means St. Joseph's is going to be getting an extra week of rest. Tough spot for the Warriors.
10: Yeah, it's a tough one. You know, EJ, he'll have the boys ready. I just think this is St. Joe's year. I think St. Joe's, New Canaan, Greenwich, those are the top teams, and I think anybody who plays those guys are going to be in for a tough game. I think St. Joe's wins this one.
9: With that defense, I mean, obviously for Wilton, you want to get Denny Dunstan untracked and untracked early. That's a tough task against this defense.
10: Yeah. St. Joe's does not have a weakness if they don't, you know, and it all starts and ends with Zach, you know, Big DN, you know, run away from him, but you run away from him. There's other guys on the other side that can make plays. I think it's going to be a tough task for Wilton.
9: And then they got those playmakers. I mean, they have four guys that you get the ball to them in space and watch out. I can't wait for. I mean, we're gonna have New Canaan Greenwich in a couple weeks, but that New Canaan St. Joseph game, we'll be playing that one up pretty big. We're gonna have the top three teams going head to head.
10: Yeah, Dave. The thing I just thought about, the St. Joe's West Hill game, they're going to have to play that on a Saturday because both schools don't have lights. So that puts them at a bigger disadvantage going into Thanksgiving.
9: Unless they play it on a Friday afternoon.
10: Yeah.
9: They might have to make an allowance or play it on a Thursday night. I don't know that you want to play a Thursday either. It's not the NFL with Thursday night football. That's going to be a little bit problematic. A game where St. Joseph will have a huge advantage. 20 seconds. The Giants beat the Redskins.
10: Giants win again, baby. Keep it rolling.
9: I think this game could go either way. It's going to be, it's apparently the weather's really bad. I don't know what it is with the Sunday rain, but it's going to be tough times. I'll tell you, I'm not overly pumped about the Giants long term, but they're winning games that they would have lost in the past, so.
10: Yeah, I was actually talking with my father this morning. I said, if they did the same thing last year, they'd be 1-3 right now.
9: Well, that's our cue. I have to hurry home to go watch the Giants. Sean, great week. Thanks as always. Thanks to Danbury quarterback Jake O'Keefe and to Wilton coach E.J. DeNunzio. Have a good week. 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See you next Sunday.

0: By the way, really not simple. 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
2: But inexcusably, even NATO countries have not cut off much Russian energy and Russian energy products. Which, as you know, I found out about 2 weeks ago, and I wasn't happy. Europe has to step it up. They can't be doing what they're doing. They're buying oil and gas from Russia while they're fighting Russia. It's embarrassing to them.
1: Well, that was President Trump speaking at the United Nations almost exactly 1 year ago, blasting Europe for buying Russian oil. Of course, the president announced on Friday that the U.S. now plans to do exactly the same thing. I'm joined now by House Majority Whip Tom Emmer. Thank you for being with us. Before we get to the midterms, what are you make of this plan to buy Russian diesel? I mean, you've been a strong supporter of Ukraine. You voted for those sanctions. What do you think of this?
11: Well, it's another example of our president thinking out of the box. You know, he's listening to the American people, John. The American people are hurting because of this world market when it comes to diesel and fuel in general. Our president is trying to find every answer possible to help the American people literally move it forward. And when he talks about Ukraine and Russia, there is no one else, John, who is going to get this thing resolved. Donald Trump thinks outside of the box, put the American people first. But at the same time, he is the president of peace. I think he's two steps ahead of the press all the time. He's thinking about how you get these conflicts resolved. Conflicts, by the way, that were caused by President Joe Biden and his failed foreign policy, and date back to President Obama and his failed foreign policy. So, again, I think Donald J. Trump is the best negotiator on the face of the planet. I think this is just another step of trying to get that resolved.
1: I mean, most energy market analysts say this would have almost no impact or very little impact on the price of diesel in the United States, but it certainly would be a lifeline for Putin. But let me ask you one other thing from the president and from the administration this week. This idea of live streaming the execution of the Fort Hood shooter. The U.S. Conference of Catholic Bishops called it a barbaric promotion of the culture of death. Are you in favor of that idea of live streaming a firing squad execution?
11: Well, personally, I'm not in favor of the death penalty, but I'll tell you this. I am so happy that we have a president, a chief executive in this country who will make a decision. He'll make a decision which is in the best interest of the American people. He will hold the criminals and the terrorists accountable. And frankly, if you come to this country or you're radicalized in this country to kill Americans and disrupt our way of life, there should be significant consequences.
1: All right, let's turn to the midterms. The president has been telling supporters over and over again, pretend, please, that I am on the ballot. Is that the way you see the midterms? Is this a referendum on President Trump?
11: I don't think that's what he's saying. I think the midterms, you typically have the party that wins the White House is satisfied. Donald Trump has sealed the border that was wide open under Joe Biden. Donald Trump and Republicans have made sure that Americans didn't get the greatest tax increase in our history. Literally, he and Republicans have been pulling the economy out of the ditch. Nobody seems to want to report on the fact that real wages are up on the rise, that poverty is at the lowest level ever. Nobody wants to report the good news that is in our economy. And this is what Donald Trump and Republicans have done. The message is, if our people will turn out, you may be satisfied, but that doesn't mean you shouldn't vote. You show up and vote, we're going to be fine, John.
1: So, I mean, we certainly are hearing Americans concerned about rising prices, rising gas prices, rising food prices. Are you saying that they just don't get it? I mean, we're seeing this in poll after poll after poll going on. I was just in Kansas. I certainly heard it there. Are you saying people don't get it, that the economy is much better?
11: John, I hate to point the finger at you and the other journalists, but have you reported that under Joe Biden, it was the average was over $5 a gallon? Under Donald Trump, he's pulled it all the way back, even with the action that had to be taken to make sure that Iran never has a nuclear weapon. It's closer to $4. It's about a 13% below what Joe Biden had. Grocery inflation. Under Biden, it was 13 point something. Under Donald Trump, it's 2%. It's 11 points better. But you guys don't report this stuff. So I'm not saying the American people don't get it. They don't get the truth from the people that are reporting it.
1: Yeah, I mean, look, as you well know, the price of gas is higher today than it was the day that Joe Biden left office. So certainly inflation was a huge issue in the last administration. It's also a big issue to the American people here right now. Let me ask you, the president...
11: Wait, John,
1: yes?
11: John, I would say this on that. $4 gas, $6 diesel, entirely unacceptable. We Republicans agree on that, but it's not enough to vote for communists.
1: So, and I think most Democrats would say they're not communists. So there aren't a lot of communists on the ballot.
11: Well, you're wrong.
1: In these midterms,
11: they are communists.
1: You do have some Democratic socialists. Okay, let me get to the president.
11: John, you just called them what they want you to call them. There's nothing Democratic about socialism. For 100 years, they wanted us to call them progressives when, in fact, they were socialists. Okay. And it wasn't cool to admit you're a socialist. They are now communists and Marxists. Take a look at the DSA platform.
1: Okay, we've talked about that.
11: They want to defund prisons. They want government-only health care. And they want the Green New Deal, which will cost every American family another $355,000. That's what we should be talking about.
1: President Trump posted this week that the U.S., quote, will not be attacking Iran at any time prior to the midterm elections. Was that a relief to you? And is it appropriate for the president to be setting a timeline on attacks based on the electoral calendar?
11: Look, what the Iran war, Donald Trump took the action that no one else would take for 47 years. And he took it because they were on the cusp of having nuclear capability which could destroy not only their region, as they showed us, they've got ballistic missiles that can hit Western Europe. And if they can hit Western Europe, John, they can hit the homeland right here in the United States of America. Donald Trump has taken the action that's necessary, and I wish people would actually confirm, instead of trying to show that there's a question, their Navy has been destroyed. Their Air Force has been destroyed. They are basically hollowed out. He has done everything that needs to be done, and I expect it's going to be resolved soon. When that is, I don't know, but he'll make those decisions.
1: All right, Republican Majority Whip Tom Emmer, Republican of Minnesota, thank you very much for joining us on This Week. Appreciate it.
11: Thank you, John.
1: Up next, the roundtable analyzes the final push to the midterms as President Trump tries to defend deep red territory. We're back in 2 minutes.
7: What is this?
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43: What's brackin' with it, Jamie?
44: I said, how did you get in here?
45: My white friends didn't know what was going on. Is this your cousin? No, this is dangerous.
46: Oh, yeah! I am Wu-Tang Pow!
47: Don't laugh right off the bat. Let me get it out.
48: Back in the day, we used to be like, what's happening? You good?
47: Now it's, take care of yourself.
49: I mean, it's amazing. When you stand up here, it's just like the love. I could say the stupidest things and you'd clap, oh, I love you so much. Oh, sure. But we don't say the stupidest things. We say things of common sense. We say things that make sense.
1: All right, that was President Trump speaking at a midterm rally last night in deep red Tennessee. I'll be right back with the roundtable in 2 minutes.
50: So you want to hear about what's happening with Meghan and Harry coming back to Blighty?
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1: And the roundtable is here. Former DNC chair Donna Brazile, Puck News Capitol Hill correspondent Mariana Sotomayor, Washington Free Beacon editor-in-chief Eliana Johnson, and former New Jersey governor Chris Christie. All right, Donna, Democrats are really confident. Is there a risk that they're too confident?
0: Well, first of all, I'm wearing red because I'm seeing more red districts go from being lean Republican to toss-up. If you would have told me, John, in early September that I would be looking at South Carolina 1, Montana 1, Arkansas 2, Colorado 3. Look, for the first time, Democrats are not just campaigning on each coast, Chris, and that's pretty good for us. We love the coast. But you know what? We're campaigning in the heartland. We're campaigning in Kansas. We're campaigning in Nebraska. So, no, we're not overconfident. We are fighting like hell. And here's the thing that keeps me up at night. Since last week, George asked me this question, and I've had a hard time sleeping ever since. He said, what's keeping you up, Don? I said, you know what? I don't know. But guess what? I know now. 54 million Americans have requested their ballots, mail ballots, and only 2.5 million people have turned their ballots in. Get those doggone ballots in, or I'm going to come and knock on your door. It's going to be trick-or-treat early.
1: And you heard Tom Emmer say it's all the Democrats are a bunch of communists. But I was just out there, as you saw, with Adam Hamilton, Democrat in Kansas, lifelong Republican, now Democrat. If you'd gone into a lab, Chris, and tried to design a Democratic candidate who could win in Kansas, it would be Pastorin, Adam Hamilton.
2: Yeah, and let's remember something about Kansas. They haven't elected a Democrat to the Senate since the early 1930s. But they've elected Democratic governors.
1: Currently now.
2: Yep, yeah, they have one now, and they've had them before. But look, as a Republican, I sat here shaking my head at the political malpractice that was committed on this air with you by Tom Emmer. Here is the Republican argument for the last 3 weeks. It's okay to sell or to buy oil from a thug KGB dictator in Russia that will use it to kill free Ukrainians. The American people don't get the fact that the economy is great. And so when they have to pay all they have to pay at the grocery store and at the gas station, they just don't get it. And by the way, it's okay to live stream a murder by the United States government executing on the death penalty. Those are our three closing arguments to try to maintain our majorities in the House and Senate. This is malpractice. And the fact Tom is smarter than that, he knows better than that. But what you heard throughout it is this absolute requirement that you must stand by everything Donald Trump says and does if you want to remain in leadership in the House or the Senate. And it is malpractice to good Republicans all across this country who care about the issues we care about. And then we have guys like Tom who know better on the air, on his knee in front of Donald Trump, as he is saying things like he said in the lead in here, that he can say the stupidest things in the world and people will believe him. It's not true anymore.
1: Eliana, what are you hearing privately from Republicans? What are they bracing for?
3: Well, I think it's absolutely true that Democrats are expanding the map. At the same time, there are seats that should be safe Democratic seats. You know, a Republican senator hasn't been elected in Michigan since 1996, Spencer Abraham. Mike Rogers has no business being competitive in that race right now. Why is he competitive? Because Democrats have a nominee in Abdul El-Sayed who can't say that Israel is a lesser threat than the greatest sponsor of terror, Iran, in Minnesota, where a cascade

0: worth watching is states that have been in Republican control for a long time, as well as Democratic control for a long time. Voters could also be rebuking those in office who have held power for a long time because of that voter anger. So as much as Democrats are trying to expand the map and look at different places, and they do have the momentum, and as you mentioned, some of these candidates behind them, there are some states where they should still pay attention, probably devote some money to before widening their eyes.
1: Hey, John, can I help Donna about what you should be lying awake at night about? You should be lying awake about Abdul al-Sayed. You should be lying awake about Chris Pappas. You should be lying awake about Troy Jackson. These are awful candidates. Awful candidates in states where they should be winning. They should be winning in those states, and they're not. And the reason they're not is because they have nominated these extreme left-wing candidates in the Democratic Party who also have no record to speak of, or if they do have a record, it's a really bad one. And so you look at that, that's the stuff that should keep you up at
2: night.
1: Not the red states you'll flip, but the blue states that'll flip the other way.
2: I was up last night because LSU lost in overtime, so let's
1: be clear. You should be losing to Kentucky. You shouldn't be able to sleep for a week after that.
2: Absolutely, but Georgia beat Alabama, that's another conversation. But look, I'm not going to sleep on the fact that in Michigan, there's no question that al-Sayed is making sure that the Democratic Party is unified, and he's going to have to run the numbers on getting young people to vote. I think in Maine, the same is true. Susan Collins is an institution in Maine. I feel as though Mr. Jackson is going to have the closing momentum. And yes, I am excited about Texas. Mr. Tallarico is back on the campaign trail. And in Alaska, Ms. Petrola is doing a fantastic job in arguing the case. But I want to correct Mr. Emmers. He also said gas prices was higher under Biden. When Mr. Trump came into office, a regular gallon of unleaded gasoline was $3.08 and a regular diesel, $3.90. So what Mr. Trump is doing in capitulating to Mr. Putin is not going to help farmers and ranchers across the country.
3: And by the way, there's a New York Times piece that caught my eye over the weekend. Could the Oregon governor's race, Oregon, that's a pretty Democratic place, right, be a Republican hope? So
1: yeah, let me tell you, Christine Drazen.
3: This is the Republican candidate for governor of Oregon.
1: Now, she ran 4 years ago. I campaigned with her 4 years ago in Oregon. And the Democrats played a trick that gets played in politics at times. They got an older, retiring Democratic female state senator to run as an independent. She was a moderate. She took 9% of the vote. Christine Drazen lost to Tina Kotek, the most incompetent governor in America, by 3 points. Christine Drazen is smart. She's tough. She's articulate. And I think she's going to be the next governor of Oregon. And that's going to be a big surprise on election night to see the governorship of Oregon go red. But Tina Kotek has been so incompetent. Ileana and I were talking about this. You know, the provision of homeless services in Oregon is a disgrace.
4: Which is what Kotek ran on.
2: She faced headwinds. But you know what? We're going to see a Democratic night in Iowa and also in
1: Ohio. Skip it over Oregon.
3: If Republicans are clinging to Oregon, that's going to be
4: interesting. But this goes to Mariana's point about the revolt against incumbents. Oregon has had Democratic leadership for decades, and Kotek's approval rating is at Trump levels. It is at 37%. She ran on the provision of homeless services, and homelessness is up in Oregon.
3: Okay, so Since we talked about the Democratic troubles, a couple of Republican troubles, if you don't mind, if we go back. You probably saw two key players in Trump's orbit, two key political players, Chris LaCivita, who helped run his campaign in 2024, James Blair, who until recently was his political director in the White House. They were in Serbia working for a pro-Russian candidates on Republic Srpska, and the president had this reaction. Chris LaCivita and James Blair are outside consultants. They do not work for me other than as outside consultants. I do not have any idea who else they work for, but will, on reflection, ask them, and if there's a conflict, I will terminate them immediately. What's going on with Chris LaCivita and James Blair?
1: They're making money.
3: Until the election. Why are they in?
1: John, because Donald Trump is a declining asset for them. Donald Trump, you're going to start to smell rotting flesh soon out of the White House from a political perspective. And they're getting as much money as they can off the table before he has completely declined into lame ducked them. Right. So this is what's going on. And you're going to see

0: more and more of this over the next 2 years, that people are running away from Donald Trump, but staying just close enough to grab the money. And why are they doing that? Because that's the example that's being set at the top.
1: Elena, were you surprised by that, to see them?
2: I was a little surprised by it, but I have to say, I think this particular class of story gets a lot of oxygen in Washington, D.C. It's the kind of stuff we like to gossip about and has less traction kind of across, like across the country and less a truck for voters. But
3: yeah,
2: I do think it underscores a broader concern among voters that this White House is sort of surrounded by scandal and corruption. And that's something that shows up in the polls, most recently in a Reuters poll in August. Voters are concerned about, and Democrats are campaigning on it.
1: And very quickly, Marianne, we're almost out of time, but what are you hearing? What kind of reaction are you hearing to this idea of publicly live streaming this execution?
4: Yeah. I mean, there is bipartisan just disgust at the idea of doing this. We saw Congressman Austin Scott from Georgia very pointedly say that this is something that countries have terrorism do. This is something that terrorists do. Why does the U.S. have any business doing this? I mean, the U.S. Catholic bishops have also condemned this. There has just been a roundabout condemnation, and just privately, too, from Republicans, total aghast by this possible decision.
1: And we'll see if it actually happened. Trump says it will be his decision, ultimately, whether or not it goes forward. Okay, we will be right back.
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1: 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In the flood zone, the painstaking search for the missing continues.
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10: Michael Strahan reporting from the Sagrada Familia in Barcelona. 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
11: Right now on ABC News Live Weekend, we are tracking the storms. Isaias in the east, and we've got Rachel out west. What to expect for the rest of your weekend? And Pope Leo heading into surgery. What has Dr.
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13: From ABC News. I'm Mike Dubusky. President Trump continues to face pushback over his controversial deal to have Russia supply 1.8 billion barrels of oil to the U.S. But House Majority Whip Tom Emmer from Minnesota reclaims that it's all part of the president's plan to help negotiate a peace deal between Ukraine and Russia.
14: Donald Trump thinks outside of the box, put the American people first. But at the same time, he is the president of peace. I think he's two steps ahead of the press all the time. He's thinking about how you get these conflicts resolved.
13: The deal with Russia is also intended to help alleviate high gas prices in the U.S., though experts say the deal will offer little relief to consumers. ABC's Elizabeth Schulze has what consumers are now paying.
11: Let's turn to diesel now, about $6.25 a gallon. That's nearly double on what drivers paid a year ago, though prices have come down from their mid-September peak. And let's talk about why all of this matters. Diesel fuel, of course, fuels the trucks that transport everything from groceries to furniture. So when those costs go up, businesses can pass them along to consumers, you and I. So increasing diesel supply could help ease some of that pressure.
13: Pope Leo says he'll undergo surgery in the coming days to help remove a lump on his lung.
15: The Pope says the lump was recently discovered during medical checks. He made the announcement in Italian during his noon blessing at the Vatican. Pope Leo says the lump was found in its early stages and localized, not spreading. The Vatican says the Pope's surgery will be done at the Gemelli Hospital in Rome, the primary medical facility used by popes, and that he'll stay in the hospital for about a week.
13: ABC's Chuck Sievertson. Cleanup efforts continue in the southeast, where yesterday Hurricane Isaias brought heavy rain and high winds from the Florida Panhandle up through the Carolinas. Four people were killed in that storm, two in Florida, two in Alabama. You're listening to ABC News.
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13: Post-tropical cyclone Rachel is moving through Southern California today, bringing strong winds and rain to parts of the region. ABC's Tom Pulliman is in Altadena with the latest.
2: We are here at LA County Fire Station 11 here in Altadena, where firefighters have put out sandbags for neighbors and businesses who want to protect their property. Now, this storm could put burn-scarred areas like Altadena at risk for mudslides.
13: Areas as far inland as northwest Arizona, southern Nevada, and southwest Utah are also at a moderate risk of flash flooding today. About 70 runners and volunteers at Moab 240 race in Utah have been stranded due to a big storm causing heavy rainfall in that area. The San Juan County Sheriff's Office says it's coordinating with race organizers to assist the people who are impacted. Flu season is here slightly earlier than years past. ABC's Dr. Darian Sutton has what to look out for.
4: 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Shortness of breath, fatigue, fever, body aches.
13: 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I'm Mike Dubusky, ABC News.
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19: Another rainy Sunday. Today marks the eighth weekend in a row with some rain. A general 1 to 3 inches is expected. The storm will not be a nor'easter, thankfully. It's approaching from the west, so major coastal flooding is not expected. Winds are not expected to gust to the point of major power outages. Eversource and UI are ready with crews on standby just in case. A rumble or two of thunder is also possible, especially later this afternoon. A New Haven man is facing charges in connection with a stabbing in Bridgeport earlier in the weekend. Bridgeport officers responded to a 911 call along Irish and Ave and State Street late Friday night. They found a victim stabbed in the arm. The victim was taken to Bridgeport Hospital. Police took 36-year-old Yannick Williams into custody. He's being held under a $100,000 bond. Despite the rain, Italian heritage will be on display in Bridgeport today. The city's 118th annual Columbus Day Parade steps off at 12 noon from the intersection of Madison and Jewett Avenues. Free parking is available at Central High School, as well as Wakeman Boys and Girls Club. The parade will be followed by a feast featuring food, children, activities, and a blessing of the animals. Longtime Fairfield County radio personality Danny Lyons from our sister station WEBE 108 will be the honorary grand marshal. Drivers can expect local street closures, including portions of Madison Avenue, Wheeler Avenue, Goldenrod Avenue, and Jewett Avenue. Bring a poncho. Milford police are questioning suspects in connection with the latest hate attacks on homeless encampments in the city. Mayor Richard Smith says the attacks do not align with the community's values and is working with police on the matter. There have been several incidents since September, including fires, set vandalism, and graffiti. Bridgeport fire officials are investigating the cause of a fire on North Avenue. Crews found heavy smoke and fire on the second and third floors of the residence. It took firefighters about a half hour to knock down the blaze. Five people were displaced. The cause remains under investigation. Fairfield will soon have some more housing designated as affordable housing. However, supply is not keeping up with demand. More than 1,000 pre-applications were received for 40 expected units. The computer will now randomly select applicants to be invited to submit additional documentation, including proof of income. That's your local news for now. I'm Mike Trainer.
18: 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Weather update.
20: A rainy evening and overnight on the way, and we'll be on the blustery side with a thunderstorm and a low near 60. Monday, Columbus Day, an early shower clearing by late morning, a sunny afternoon near 70. Tuesday, partly sunny with a high in the mid-60s. I'm meteorologist Paul Piorek on WICC.
21: On prices, particularly here in the U.S. And two, there are questions about whether Russia can even meet the goal the president announced, because Ukrainian strikes on Russian diesel facilities have recently led to a diesel shortage in Russia.
22: Yeah, and there's also the big question of why Russia to begin with. That's a whole nother thing. But, you know, Ukraine's President Zelensky, he's critical of this deal, right? And President Trump is calling for new leadership in Ukraine as well. How is Zelensky responding to all of this?
21: Yeah, Volodymyr Zelensky appeared this morning on ABC's This Week, and he did acknowledge the president's call for elections in Ukraine.
23: Of course, it's up to Ukrainians when to vote, how to do it, and to choose one or another person. But if to answer on this question, I know that Putin wanted very much to change the president in Ukraine. I understand it. And if President Trump really wants to have some changes in during elections, I also shared it with his team. So please, tell Putin, give us 2 months, 60 days of total ceasefire, 60 days, and we will organize elections.
21: Now, during that interview, Zelensky also floated the option of a ceasefire on energy, whereby Ukraine would stop attacking Russian diesel facilities if Moscow agreed to stop striking Ukraine's electrical grid. And an hour after that interview aired here in Washington, D.C., we saw the president on social media announcing that an energy ceasefire had been agreed upon between the parties.
22: All right, Stephen Portnoy, thank you so much. Well, Saudi officials say there's been another attack at the country's main international airport just one day after an airstrike left 12 people dead. That includes an American. At least 300 others were reported injured in yesterday's attack at the airport in Raida. Saudi officials say that there were injuries in today's attack as well, but they're still assessing the damage. Saudi Arabia is blaming Yemen's Iran-backed Houthis for yesterday's attack. The Houthis haven't immediately claimed responsibility, but they have acknowledged targeting Saudi airports and oil installations in the past. Well, now to developing details in that mass shooting in Erie, Pennsylvania. Investigators are combing through surveillance video, cell phones, and interviewing relatives as they search for motive here. Police say 8 people were killed before a gunman took his own life Friday night. 7 of the victims were related to the shooter, and that includes a 1-year-old baby, a 5-year-old child, and a woman who was 8 months pregnant. Another victim was a family friend, and authorities say video shows 2 distressed women arriving at that home just moments before they were shot. Well, Pope Leo announced that he will undergo surgery to remove a nodule on his lung. The Pope said it was recently discovered during medical checks and found early. The 71-year-old pontiff says the surgery is scheduled within the coming days. The procedure will take place at Rome's Gemelli Hospital, the primary medical facility commonly used by popes. Well, coming up here on ABC News Live Weekend, Hollywood heavyweights and a jump on spooky season. Anya LaChelle has her picks. The Weekend Watch List is up next. Also ahead, Don Francisco's giant return to television. We catch up with the iconic host who tells us all about his next act. No one missed that.
24: How did we get to this point so quickly?
25: One, 2, 3, 4.
24: Bro. Yeah, new era and new aura.
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44: You scream! 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
34: At your service. I'm so sorry.
45: What the hell is happening to his face?
34: That's his smile, Turk. And you hit me with a little 5-6.

0: Time now for our weekend watch. And the fall movie and TV lineup is delivering a fresh crop of major releases. See what we did there? From a Hollywood heavyweight going unhinged to a twisted page-to-screen mystery and a bloody revival of a horror classic. There's plenty to keep fans talking this week. And for that, we bring in entertainment journalist and our friend Anya LaChelle back with her weekend watch picks. Anya, so great to see you, my friend. Okay, let's dive in here. Tell us about your first pick about a power trip.
1: Oh my goodness, Morgan. Yes, one of the most polarizing films of 2026 is Digger. Tom Cruise is unrecognizable in this. He's traded in his clean-cut action hero persona for a prosthetics-heavy oil tycoon. Now, this is a climate satire with a massive plot twist that is leaving fans and critics divided. Some think the film is a genius and masterpiece, but others do have varying opinions.
0: You know, every time I see this trailer pop up on like my For You feed and on social media, I'm like, that is not him. That is not him. The power of prosthetics. Okay. You've got another new movie now in theaters. It kind of blurs the line between truth and fiction. What's this one about?
1: Yes. So one of my favorite books by Colleen Hoover is Verity. And she couldn't have chosen a better title character than Anne Hathaway, who was a masterclass in bringing this story to life. Now, for fans who are unfamiliar, the film and the book is a psychological thriller about an up-and-coming author who learns some horrifying secrets about her idol. I personally love the book. I loved the movie, and it's currently at number 2 in the box office, and it already outgrossed its production budget.
0: Wait, do you suggest that I watch the movie first or read the book? How do you suggest? How do they line up here?
1: I suggest reading the book first and then watching the movie, but you might be a little bit disappointed because the movie does take out some key elements in the book. So that's why I say read the book for sure first.
0: See, you got us book regs, you got us movie recommendations. You just do it all, my friend. Okay, how about a recommendation for someone who's looking for a story about second chances?
1: Yes. You know, if you want a really good redemption watch, Tyler Perry's Doing Life will give you the hope that you needed. It follows a single mother who falls in love with a parolee, and all the odds are stacked against them. But it's such a great movie. And listen, my man Tyler Perry, he's been working, okay? This is his third Netflix release this year. And that old school Tyler Perry comes back with this film. It's very reminiscent of Diary of a Mad Black Woman and Daddy's Little Girls.
0: Listen, we love a good Tyler Perry film. Anya LaChelle, thank you so much for joining us here on ABC News Live, adding all of those to my watch list, my friend. Always great to have you here. Well, coming up here on ABC News Live, he is a TV legend who has brought families together around the world for more than 50 years. Stephanie Ramos talks with Sábado Gigante's Don Francisco about his legacy and his return to television.
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1: Don't laugh right off the bat. 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
6: We are celebrating Hispanic and Latin American Heritage Month, and our next guest is a television pioneer who has united generations for more than 50 years as the iconic face of the longest-running TV variety show in the world, Sábado Gigante.
33: Estamos de vuelta con Sábado Gigante, donde se pasa bien.
6: He is back with a brand new show that promises to bring nostalgia and the magic that captured the hearts of millions of viewers for so many years. Joining me now is legendary host and humanitarian Mario Luis Kreutzberger Blumenfeld, also known to millions as Don Francisco. It is so wonderful to have you with us. Bienvenido.
34: Muchas gracias. Thank you.
6: You've had such a historic run on television. Why is now the right time to get back in front of the cameras?
34: Well, I don't know if it's the right time to get back. I had the opportunity. I have to thank Televisa Univision for giving me that opportunity. And I like to get back. I like to talk again to those people. I know this is a limited series. It's only 8 programs, 8 episodes.
6: I see. I have to tell you, I grew up watching you every single Saturday. My grandmother always had the show on. You were in our living room. You were part of the family. And you've actually met my brother. He was a contestant back in 2011 on the show. Here's that clip. Watching that clip really brings back so many memories. My sister was even there watching my brother. El Chacal did not sound his trumpet to eliminate my brother. And you know, the Chacal's role was to eliminate certain singers. So what did you think of that performance?
34: Well, más o menos.
6: Más o menos. Estaba jovencito. He was young. He was only about 21. But you had so...
34: Oh, he is now.
6: 36? I think he just turned 36. It was a long time ago. But he was there. He had a wonderful time. You had so many unforgettable moments like that one and characters like El Chacal. What was it about Sábado Gigante that made audiences feel like they were a part of the show? Why do you think it resonated so much with so many different people?
34: I think because the concept of the program was a little different. My program was not made on stage, wasn't the side where the audience was sitting. And then everything what we did in the program was through the audience. And I think that was the real success of the program. And also that when I asked one day somebody from the general market, how you can explain what is Sábado Gigante, how is our program? And he said, this is an extravaganza show. And for me, this is like a soup. It had basic four or five ingredients, but every week we put something together different. And I think that was part of the success.
6: You're so right. The show was so different and unique. And you're now filming again on the same set as Sábado Gigante. So how did it feel to walk back onto that set after more than 10 years away?
34: Well, the first day was very emotional. Mm. It's the same set. But it's not the same set. I mean, it's in the same place, mm-hmm. but the set is different. They made a beautiful new set.
6: Aside from the new set, what can audiences expect from this new show, Gigantes con Don Francisco?
34: I think I like to make a mixture because this is only 1 hour show with important icons and performers, but also I like to put some memories on the people like you. They were watching the show one day. And also, we like to know the today.
6: How do you plan for this new show to capture the hearts of a new generation the same way Sábado Gigante did for decades?
34: Well, first, I'm trying to do that. I hope that I can be successful. But what I can see when I see the audience, we have about 180 people of audience sitting there. When I see what they feel when I start, because then they receive the memories, but at the same time, the reality of today with the performers or with the icons that we have made the interviews.
6: And this show really had a lot going on, so many different factors. You struck the right balance, though, between intimate conversations, high energy entertainment. Did you ever have a favorite part of the show, a favorite segment?
34: Many, many. Okay. The travel segment was my favorite because I was traveling in over 180 countries during the 53 years that the show was on the air. But then the Chacal was also a favorite part. There are some parts, but what I'm doing now, we have that icon with an interview, but we have also games with the audience. And we are trying to give away a car at the end of the show.
6: Yeah, so many favorite memories. I love the El Chacal. That was one of my favorites as well. And also just the serious conversations that you were also able to have on the show. Don Francisco, this has been a joy. Being able to speak with you has brought me so much joy. I cannot wait for this new show. Thank you so much.
34: Well, thank you. Maybe they can watch the show. I can give you some of the names. We're going to have Lucero, the singer and actress from Mexico. We're going to have Luis Fonsi, the guy from Despacito. We're going to have Memo Ochoa, that's the goalkeeper from the team from Mexico. We're going to have different personalities.
6: Noted. Don Francisco, thank you so much. You're a legend, una leyenda, una leyenda. Gigantes con Don Francisco premieres tonight.
34: That's it. Thank you.
0: Love it. Our thanks to Stephanie Ramos and Morgan Norwood, and thank you for streaming with us. The news never stops, neither do we. Find us anywhere you take your live news. And if you're on the go, take us with you. We're on the ABC News app and abcnews.com, too. 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
13: Now, let's head over to Lambeau Field, home of the Green Bay Packers.
17: That's right. Packers fans call themselves the Cheeseheads, and I'm here with some of them here this morning. And we know football teams are about so much more than what you see on game day. And the Packers have a very special group of ladies who are here with me this morning. They work so hard behind the scenes to make sure the players look perfect every time they take the field.
18: The Packers have called Green Bay home for more than 100 years.
19: Throwing caught. Christian Watson for the touchdown.
18: The team carries the weight of that history on their shoulders every time they take the field. Cheesehead pride is evident in every stitch. That's because every single jersey comes from here first, the sewing room at Lambeau Field.
26: The green ones are easier to take care of than the white ones. White ones get more dirty. We alter with the hem, we alter the name. Sometimes if the plate's not on right, the sleeves get altered.
18: For head seamstress Brenda Hannon, this isn't just a job, it's a dream come true.
26: I am born and raised 10 blocks from the stadium. My father had tickets all his life, now I have his tickets.
18: Every week these sewers counting down to kickoff.
28: Got a hole, now pin it so that I know where it is when I come back to fix it.
18: This Sunday, the team will be wearing a brand new jersey for the first time.
26: These are our rivalry jerseys, which they will be wearing this weekend against the Chicago Bears.
18: Each jersey will be customized to the players' preferences.
30: We've added players on Fridays before the game, and the ladies are able to make a jersey from scratch and get them out on the field, no problem at all. They'll prepare a sewing kit for on the sidelines so that it's just really, really quick if we need to repair something.
18: For the Packers seamstresses, they know their job off the field helps the team on the field.
35: They're very appreciative.
26: Yes, they
35: are. I think they realize what it takes to to get them to look good on Sunday.
18: A big thanks to Brenda here and the rest of the seamstresses. I got my very own custom jersey. Thank you so much, ladies. And here's something really interesting about the Packers. They are a nonprofit. They're owned by the fans. So they have 500,000 shareholders, some of whom are here today. That's right. That's just one of the things that makes fans so devoted to this team. And I want to show you guys something extra special. After 10 years, look what's back. This is the horse collar. This is a special treat. It is a 22-inch kielbasa. Oh. It is in a special roll here, and it's covered with beer cheese and sauerkraut and mustard. Yes, and it sells out every game. We're going to eat this once we get off camera. It looks like it could get a little bit messy. Are you guys excited? Are you excited to see this?
13: Now to our GMA Book Club pick for October.
15: It is Bad Words, and Sophie Flay spoke to the author.
8: I couldn't put this book down. Picture this. We've got New York City during the holidays. Cozy, an enemies turned lover romance. Very juicy. And as you mentioned, I spoke with the author. She even revealed who she would cast as the main characters if the book hit the big screen.
9: When a critic's bad review turns into a viral feud with an author, sparks fly between them in more ways than one. Author Rhiannon Robinson placing this enemies-to-friends love story at the center of her adult debut novel, Bad Words.
8: I could not put this book down. And if you love books, this is the book for you. What made you want to write about all things reading and writing?
10: I had been in publishing for like around a decade at the time I started drafting the book in 2023. The first germ of the idea was the kind of critic-artist relationship. So I guess it kind of could have been any artistic field, but publishing just felt like a really natural fit.
9: Rhiannon alternating between the perspectives of Selena, a critic for a highly esteemed magazine, and Parker, an author who has been burned by her bad reviews.
10: Selena is a tough cookie. She appreciates excellence in all its forms. She's a very private, sort of closed-off person, and she's perfectly aware that her reputation is as somebody who's intimidating and difficult. Parker, in many ways, is like the total opposite. He is an endlessly likable people-pleaser, and he tends to have, you know, a tough time managing his role as often the sort of nice maker in his many social dynamics.
8: They're at the center of this viral feud. What was the inspiration for this?
10: In publishing, I'd been watching arguments, discussions, fights play out for many years before starting to write this book. It was just easy to kind of draw on, like, book blow-ups that I had seen happen before.
9: As far as book sale blow-ups go, Bad Words is already on track to be one of the biggest novels of the fall.
8: Right off the bat on the cover of this book, you have an incredible quote from Emily Henry, a once-in-a-lifetime read. What does that mean to you?
10: I mean, it means everything to me. For her to have such nice words about Bad Words is, like, just incredible.
9: And if Bad Words were to fly off the pages and onto the big screen, Rhiannon has some casting in mind.
10: Manny Jacinto, who plays Jason Mendoza in The Good Place, is definitely my kind of image of Parker. And then Gemma Chan would be Selena in my head.
8: I love it. What amazing picks. Bad Words is out today, and I asked the author what her reaction was when she found out she was the GMA Book Club pick for October. She said, I freaked out, panicked, and thought, I can't believe this is happening, but so glad that it did. This book is phenomenal.
13: Now, let's head over to Sam.
11: Well, colon cancer is the second leading cause of cancer-related deaths, and that's worldwide. Yet many put off being screened, and this segment is sponsored by Cologuard Plus. And now, as their spokesperson, Albert Pujols, is teaming up with them to raise awareness.
12: Albert Pujols' swing made him one of the most feared hitters in baseball history, with 703 home runs. But these days, the future Hall of Famer is focusing on a different number, 45. That's the age recommended to start getting screened for colon cancer. And now the 46-year-old superstar is stepping up to the plate for this new mission.
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14: It's so important to be vocal and to be part of this campaign with Cologuard Plus to make sure we continue to raise that awareness.
12: And it's a deeply important message.
14: About 60 million people are not up today with screening. I think a lot of people put up screening because they feel great, but you don't have any red flag when it comes to colon cancer.
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28: Welcome back to GMA Life and our Deals and Steals 15th anniversary, which is only made possible because of you, our viewers. You love to watch, you love to shop, so thank you. We are starting with a favorite, May Mahjong, started by two sisters who fell in love with the game by watching all the women in their neighborhood while they were growing up kind of get together for game night and decided to carry on that tradition as adults and catch in on the Mahjong craze. So we've got a beautiful assortment of their tiles, which are really fabulous, and then all of the beautiful accessories, including these beautiful mats that have a slip-proof bottom, so even when the game gets a little lively, the tiles all stay in place. The whole assortment today is 50% off. And then this one's a Deals and Steals favorite from a few years ago that I was finally able to bring back. This right here is a kitchen boa. So while you're in the kitchen, you just keep this around your neck like this, and then you've got towels right here at the ready to either dry your hands, dry the dishes, do whatever you gotta do with these. You never have to worry about looking for a towel because it's with you, it's right there. So we've got a beautiful assortment. They all have like really fun patterns and sayings on them. These are great to stock up because they make really beautiful gifts and they're just $12. Then sticking in the kitchen, everybody knows whether it's a professional chef or a newbie that the right knife in the kitchen can make or break all of your meal prep. Schmidt Brothers makes some of the most exquisite kitchen knives. It's a high quality German stainless steel, also really modern designs. They feel good in your hands. They look gorgeous on your counter. We've got singles that are great for paring, chopping, bread knives, and then entire sets to really elevate your countertop. These are fabulous and they're 50% off. 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
0: Now to something special. Superstar gymnast Simone Biles opening up about health challenges for National Eczema Awareness Month. This segment is sponsored by Arcutis Biotherapeutics, the maker of Zoryve. And Simone has teamed up as their spokesperson, if you will. Lara sat down with the Olympian and has her story.
1: She's Team USA's most decorated Olympic gymnast. And now, 3 years into married life, 29-year-old Simone Biles is enjoying her time away from the competitive spotlight.
2: Jonathan Owens plays for the Colts.
3: Yes.
2: You, of course, are, a gymnast. How is it for you having another massive athlete in the home, sharing that sort of world?
3: I feel like for us, it's so much fun because we can relate on a level that not many people can. I would say it's like a teammate and a partnership, and it's just really fun when we're together.
1: She's also focusing her attention on her health, sharing this video in 2024.
3: Okay, for some reason, since I turned like 26, my scalp flakes so much. One, I'm either allergic to the coconut oil that I'm using, or two, I have a seborrheic dermatitis. So I should probably get that checked out when I get home. Itching, redness, flaking a lot on my scalp as well as on my skin. And I was pretty embarrassed being in a leotard, being on the TV.
1: Her hunch was correct. Seborrheic dermatitis is a condition often mistaken for dandruff. Her dermatologist diagnosing her with two chronic skin conditions.
3: I have seborrheic dermatitis on my head as well as eczema on my skin.
1: Biles was prescribed two once-daily medicines from our sponsor, Arcutis Biotherapeutics, the maker of Zoryve. 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
3: So for seborrheic dermatitis, it is a foam that we can use in our hair, in our scalp, and it's not greasy, which is the best part, but I feel like the even better part, it's steroid-free. 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
2: Yeah, that's great.
3: And so I can use it daily, go about my day. I travel a lot, so I just throw it in my bag. And then for eczema, it is a cream that we can apply.
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2: And results?
3: Everyone's is different, but for me, I had immediate relief with the itching, the redness, and the flakiness. 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If anyone wants to learn any more information about this, you can go to Zoryve.com.
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1: Will Reeve caught up with the Academy Award winner ahead of the release of his new comedy special. Take a look.
32: Jamie Foxx could have taken a step back years ago, especially after his near-death experience in 2023, but he's most at home working, whether on camera, on the microphone, or on stage in front of a live audience. Foxx keeps pushing and exploring his own life and blessings and inconveniences in it. Foxx invited me into his home for a vulnerable conversation and some exercise and plenty of laughs.
33: Thank you for having us.
34: Thank you. Come home. Welcome home.
33: I feel home.
34: I like being outside of the sort of the Hollywood bubble. This is sort of like, this is my Texas roots.
32: Just 3 years after suffering a brain bleed that led to a stroke, Jamie Foxx is back to moving at full speed and returning to his comedy roots for his new Hulu stand-up special, Take Care of Yourself.
34: Can I tell you how great it feels to be in front of you?
33: Oh, yeah! You filmed it in Oakland.
34: In Oakland, 1991, I won the Blackberry Comedy Competition, and then that kind of started my career.
32: Fans have known Foxx since then as a comedian, an Oscar-winning actor, and a Grammy-winning singer.
10: Baby, not the usual.
33: What do you think of yourself as?
34: Unfinished business. I've never been as creative as I am now. You know, 58 years old, but I just still feel like there's some things, you know, I'm really trying to get at.
35: They said my last special wasn't funny, especially all the comedians. Cat Williams. No, I didn't mind. You know, Cat always gets you. You know, I don't mind. Cat was like, Jamie Foxx
36: wasn't funny. What had happened was it wasn't funny.
33: Where do you think that drive comes from?
34: Man, I almost died, bro. I was almost out of here. Stand-up comedy doesn't come from an accomplished position. I have something to connect with people and say, hey, man, I went through some stuff, and I'm going to tell it as funny as I can, but as real as I can.
33: Going through what you've been through in the last 3 years, what have you learned about yourself and about life?
34: Everyone thinks that life is going to be forever. I want to leave joy. I want to leave jokes. These people right here watched it. These people right over here saw it. These people were right here and insulated me, and they actually saw it with their eyes. Like, a guy right there with the hat,

0: y'all can cut this. But that guy with that hat saw it. Like, you know, like, wow, this, you know, they saw me at my most, you know, vulnerable, most, you know, I had to depend on people. When I came to, I was like, I was in a wheelchair. I said, what's up with the wheelchair? Or when we all go, it's how they speak your name. It's how they feel about you. So I kind of keep that in the back of my head when I'm telling jokes. I went back to see those nurses that kept me alive. She said, but Jamie, I'm gonna tell you something. You're a miracle. You're a 3%. I said, what does that mean? She said, less than 3% of people that come in with what you have walk out of here.
1: Fox using laughter as therapy. Joining him in the spotlight are some of the people he cherishes most.
0: To be on stage with my little one, with my daughter.
2: Yeah.
0: To have her on stage with me rocking, showing her musical talents. And she's basically a quiet person, but her showing her artistry, that feels good.
1: Keeping him active these days is pickleball, which was key during his recovery.
3: Oh, nice. I see you.
1: And built this home court where he brought me down for a rally.
3: With a little spin. Ah. Nice.
2: How long did you have to wait to start playing again?
3: Oh, you know what? They had me play in the hospital.
2: Like for recovery?
3: They had me play just to sort of get my hand-eye coordination.
2: Huh.
3: I stunk. I was recovering and playing in a very controlled, but it was, you know, tears was rolling. I was like, man, at least I'm coming back. There it is. We came, we saw, we conquered. Take care of yourself.
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21: 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Fiery debates.
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24: From ABC News. I'm Mike Dubusky. Ukrainian President Volodymyr Zelensky says Russia has conducted a strike on a power plant in Kharkiv just hours after President Trump posted on social media that the two sides had agreed not to strike each other's energy infrastructure. Zelensky said he was not aware that the president was going to make that announcement, but he did say Ukraine is open to a ceasefire if Russia agrees to it.
25: We are open for this. Don't attack us. Don't kill our children. We will stop attack your diesel. And I think it's fair fair deal.
24: Zelensky also recently voiced his opposition to Trump's new agreement with Russia to have that country supply oil to the U.S. amid elevated gas prices across the country. ABC's Marcus Moore is on the foreign desk.
0: Trump claiming the agreement will see Russia release 800,000 tons of oil in the next 2 months, and now demanding Ukraine stop strikes on Russian energy infrastructure.
1: We said you can do whatever you want to Russia, don't hit the refineries, because that's a world problem that's caused.
0: Ukrainian President Volodymyr Zelensky sharply criticizing the decision, calling it a gift to Vladimir Putin that could embolden his war efforts.
24: Pope Leo announcing at the Vatican today that doctors have discovered a nodule on his lung and that he's going in for surgery this week. Canadian tourist Michelle Bennett is wishing for the best.
9: Oh, it's very sad, and I hope he's going to be better pretty soon, because it's only a little time that is there. So I hope better for him.
24: Experts say Leo's condition is common and can be traced back to things like infection, scars, or inflammation. Cleanup efforts in Florida today after Hurricane Isaias blew through this weekend.
17: It sounded like a freight train. It was so loud. The sound is almost indescribable.
24: Jamie Mitch in Gulf Breeze, Florida, talking about the moment the storm ripped the roof off their house. You're listening to ABC News.
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24: A suspect has been charged with murder in Philadelphia after an ambush shooting yesterday left one police officer dead and another seriously injured. Officer Shane Sieber, 40, a 10-year veteran of the force, died at the hospital yesterday after being shot three times. Two people were injured and one was hospitalized after an explosion at an apartment building in Albuquerque yesterday afternoon. The cause of that blast is under investigation. One of the biggest races of the year, the Chicago Marathon, is underway right now in the Windy City. ABC's Naomi Ruchim is in Grant Park with more.
23: This is where all those months of planning and training, they finally pay off for these runners. Thousands of them taking to the streets today for many different causes, embarking on that 26.2-mile journey through 29 Chicago neighborhoods. Runners have signed up from all 50 states and more than 130 countries, and this morning it's time for more than 55,000 runners to put all that training to the test.
24: It's an unseasonably early start to flu season this year.
26: California Health Department data shows 26 people in California have died so far this flu season. We asked infectious disease specialist Dr. Peter Chin Hong to put that into perspective.
27: Even though it's early, it doesn't mean it's going to be worse. But, you know, we all have a part to play in making sure we all stay out of the hospital as much as possible.
24: ABC's Suzanne Fan. I'm Mike Dubusky, ABC News.
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30: Well, it's another rainy Sunday. Today marks the eighth weekend in a row with some rain. A general 1 to 3 inches is expected. The storm is not going to be a nor'easter, though. It's approaching from the west, so major coastal flooding is not expected. Winds are not expected to gust to the point of power outages, but Eversource and UI are ready with crews on standby just in case a rumble to a thunder is possible later this afternoon. A New Haven man is facing charges in connection with a stabbing in Bridgeport earlier this weekend. Bridgeport officers responded to a 911 call along Iranistan Ave and State Street late Friday night. They found a victim stabbed in the arm. The victim was taken to Bridgeport Hospital. Police took 36-year-old Yannick Williams into custody. He's being held under a $100,000 bond. Milford police are questioning suspects in connection with the latest hate attacks on homeless encampments in the city. Mayor Richard Smith says the attacks do not align with the community's values and is working with police on the matter. There have been several incidents since September, including fire set, vandalism, and graffiti. Bridgeport fire officials are investigating the cause of a fire on North Avenue. Crews found heavy smoke and fire on the second and third floors of the residence. It took firefighters about a half hour to knock down the blaze. Five people were displaced. The cause remains under investigation. Fairfield will soon have some more housing designated as affordable housing. However, supply is not keeping up with demand. More than 1,000 pre-applications were received for 40 expected units. The computer will now randomly select applicants to be submitted, to allow them to submit additional documentation, including proof of income. That's your local news. I'm Mike Trainer.
6: 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Weather update.
2: A rainy evening and overnight on the way, and we'll be on the blustery side with a thunderstorm and a low near 60. Monday, Columbus Day, an early shower clearing by late morning, a sunny afternoon near 70. Tuesday, partly sunny with a high in the mid-60s. I'm meteorologist Paul Piorek on WICC.
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8: So I haven't asked Gary this question yet, but I'm going to ask it publicly because I feel like he has to say yes, because now you have all this pressure of people listening. If Chase gets one phone call in jail, would you accept the call? Would you get him out of jail? Would you do that?
10: Well, first of all, let's back up a little bit. I wouldn't want him to be in jail in the first place. I have to say that.
8: Right, but don't be naive. I mean, listen, yeah. Kids make mistakes.
10: Don't be naive.
8: Okay? I'm not going to be that's fair. Like, I'm perfect. Okay, I crushed it. I didn't write Parents 101 handbook. Right,
10: so if by chance Chase were to find himself
8: I didn't say
10: in jail,
8: why he went to prison. It might be something dumb.
10: So if by chance Chase found himself in jail and he had one phone call?
8: Yeah.
10: Yeah, absolutely.
8: Would you tell me?
10: Would I tell you?
8: He hesitated.
10: I don't know.
8: No,
10: but I take the call.
8: I get that.
10: Yeah,
8: I get that.
10: I will be Chase's first phone call.
8: He did ask if he could call Gary. He asked me a really good question. There's a reason that I'm bringing this up because I'm sure that there's mixed feelings on this, but I told I did tell Chase about the Cornell University case, not obviously in full detail. Obviously, he's only 8 years old. But I told my son very basic details because I think whenever I hear about stuff in the news, and we do this a lot, when you told me right. the case about the kids who were on, it's Roblox, not Minecraft, it was Roblox, that's yep. it. Sure. Whenever Roblox cases come up, I will bring up in a very elementary way what happened in the news. I tell Chase about it so that he knows, oh, there's a reason that mom won't let me get on Roblox or YouTube or things like that. So whenever something serious comes up, I do. And I kind of elementary-ized, which is not a word, the Cornell University case to Chase. And he started asking these really, I thought, really thoughtful questions. And one of them was, because we were talking about how it is very common that you will drink underage on sure. a college campus
10: yeah.
8: or maybe try recreational drugs, things like that. And of course, he's 8, so he's like, well, that'll never happen. But I said, what if it does and you witness something bad happening, what would you do? And he said, I would call 911. However, do I then get in trouble because I drank underage? And that's when we started to talk about the Good Samaritan law.
10: Yeah, which is a good question. Wow, he asked that because
8: he did.
10: That, you know, a lot of people don't even realize that. And that is the biggest concern. One of the biggest concerns on the college campuses with the drinking and the inexperience with drinking. And people sometimes find friends who are passed out and they just think it's nothing.
8: Right.
10: And then once they realize it could be an emergency, they're afraid to call for fear that they're underage and they're going to get in trouble. So we do a lot of effort in trying to get out there that there is that kind of Good Samaritan thing that we would rather have you alive and deal with the ramifications of you drinking underage than have you not call somebody and then get in for fear that you're going to get in trouble for the alcohol.
8: Well, and so that I know is a law in Connecticut, but I don't even know outside of Connecticut what the laws are. I would imagine there's some sort of Good Samaritan law at any college campus. I know Nicole said that she went to college in Rhode Island. It's obviously a law there because she was taught about it her freshman year as well. But Chase did then double down and he said, okay, but if there's somewhere in the country that they have different laws than in Connecticut, that's when he said, and I get arrested for being an underage drinker. Who, you know, what happens? And I said, well, you do get a phone call. I said, you could call me, Dad, Nona. And he goes, Gary, because I feel like that makes sense to have Gary come in and come get me, talk to the cops and get me out. And I'm like, you didn't commit a crime. But I guess my point of telling this story and to make it a little bit lighter is it goes back to our conversation last week about, you know, first of all, using these cases as talking points and kind of like jumpstart conversations with your kids. I do think as early as when they start school, 4 or 5 years old,
10: yeah.
8: obviously you tailor them and you know, you just start to even let them. I couldn't believe he asked that question, Gary. I couldn't honestly believe that.
10: It really doesn't surprise me because Chase is a thinker. And so, you know, kids will often, when we talk to our kids will oftentimes have something to say back, a question or two, but that's like a second or third level question that he's asking. It's beyond like, you know, am I going to get in trouble or what's jail like, where, you know, most third, fourth graders are going to ask like, oh, really, what's jail like? As opposed to saying, okay, well, wait a second. If I get one phone call and, or if let's say part of the country doesn't have that Good Samaritan regulation or rule, and I do that and then I find myself in trouble, then it's just amazing that he's asking those questions. And that's a great sign because that shows that at some level, we can have conversations with our kids, age appropriate and kid appropriate,
8: right?
10: And they get it. And then
8: they're not having nightmares. Like we talk about this all the time about, you know, if you have an officer, you know, we were talking about how recently some of the school districts in Connecticut have started adding retired police officers to be in the schools. And one of the things that if there's any pushback or controversy, and I don't have the towns on top of my head in Connecticut, but some of the things that they'll push back on is we don't want somebody armed in our schools. We don't want our kids around somebody who has a gun on them. And I think to myself, but if you ask a kid, one of the biggest draws in kindergarten or first grade, if you wanted to be a cop, which is always one of the number one things that a kid will say they want to be when they grow up.
10: One of the biggest, and they should, of course, Gary says that.
8: He's like, oh, by the way, you should want to be a cop.
10: We have a recruiting problem.
8: That's true. But one of the biggest draws for a 5, 6, 7 year old is that you get to carry a gun. I'm sorry. And that's in the most innocent way possible. I'm sorry. But sometimes I think we project fears onto our kids too much. And I do think we do that as well with just common conversations with them, even, you know, the effects of alcohol. So that's how we got into the conversation about, you know, the Good Samaritan law was, How do you react? How does the body respond? And that was, you know, we started to kind of talk about, you know, well, a beer for one person might be, you know, no big deal, but to somebody else, it's detrimental. You know, having a shot of vodka might feel like, you know, a quick buzz for somebody, but it could lead somebody else to pass out. Like, these are good things that honestly we don't know until we experiment and we try things.
10: Right. Sure. Yeah. And what's interesting, we're talking about, you know, the fourth, fifth, elementary school students. So what happens is over time, and we know this, our kids kind of blend into the crowd that they're going to hang out with. Mm-hmm. So kids go to elementary school, then middle school, and then into high school, and they're kind of have established themselves in the group.
8: Either maybe, at school, their sports teams,
10: maybe you hang out with people that drink a little bit. Maybe you're more into, you know, drinking more or less. So you don't drink at all, and you're into athletics. But college is different because you go. Whether you even go in the state that you live in, college is different because you're going and you're meeting people. Number one, upperclassmen who have already established themselves in this pecking order of existence in the ecosystem. But you're a freshman coming with other freshmen who are coming from their own ecosystem.
8: Right.
10: So you don't necessarily know, am I hanging out or is my roommate a big drinker? How am I going to fit in? Who am I going to fit in with? And that's some of the challenges that sometimes parents don't really understand. We want them to be free. College is your chance to grow and to be on your own. But at the same time, we have to have those conversations to say, hey, your group that you hung with in high school isn't necessarily the same group. So you have to kind of make sure that you start all over again and really vet.
8: It's like kindergarten all over again.
10: It is.
8: It really is.
10: The front of the bus or the back of the bus.
8: Right. Small fish, big pond. It is. It's that scenario. I think even that transition to by the time you get to your junior, senior year of high school, you really are a big fish in a small pond. But immediately, if college is your next step, I'd say even if you were to go into the workforce, it's the same kind of thing. I feel like you're now a small fish in a big pond in the sense that you really are trying to get your bearings, but there's so much. There's so much. And I think even if you prepare properly, so full disclosure, I asked my roommates if they drank.
10: Did you?
8: I did. Mm. I did. Well, because it was random. And I'm a nerd.
10: And they said,
8: I'm a total square.
10: Hold my beer and I'll explain it all to you.
8: It's true. Yeah. Well, because I can remember vividly, so full disclosure, I grew up with alcoholism in my family, my mom's side of the family, you know, and I've seen family members literally get rehabbed in my house. So I for me, alcohol was never really part of the picture. It's still, I'll drink occasionally, but I definitely knew at 18 years old, I really didn't want to be part of that culture. That was just not me. And so, yeah, I asked my two roommates if they were into drinking, both of which were not. But what's interesting is you talk about, you know, going into that environment where you just don't know.
10: Right.
8: One of my two roommates actually did try drinking for the first time at a party. Passed out because she had never had alcohol before. I don't remember if it was alcohol poisoning or something. I don't remember. But her mom pulled her out of school because it was could not recover from that, whatever it was, that experience. And my point being is that even if you have it in your mind that you're not going to be that person, I just think that all bets are off. There's no structure in college. And that's exciting, but also, yikes, it's a little bit, I don't know, if you're not prepped and you don't know what's coming, it could be a little terrifying.
10: Yeah, yeah.
8: And
10: it matters for so much to have those conversations ahead of time. You know, we at Sacred Heart University have parents come in the June before they're going to start the freshman year. And one of the reasons is to get the parents in a group and then get the students learning other things about the campus, but really talking to parents about what they should be talking to their kids about. You know, the financial aid stuff and housing is always comes up. But one of the things that we try to share is student discipline, student behavior, what services we offer. And one of the things does focus on alcohol and understanding that you have those conversations. Because what will happen is, not necessarily at Sacred Heart, but anywhere, if my kid is going to school, well, then I'm going to want him to have the same experience I had. So if I was a fraternity member, and we're talking about the Cornell University thing from a couple weeks ago, which is still obviously a big part of discussions, you know, then I want my kid to be in the same fraternity.
8: Mm-hmm.
10: But if you're not having the discussions about what that means and what the pitfalls could potentially be, then you're not necessarily doing your kid any service. Like, you're doing a disservice, actually, because you're not sharing with that. But to understand what services are there for the university. You know, I have a cousin of mine who went to a university in Rhode Island I don't think he necessarily was a big drinker, but he ended up, you know, having a problem with alcohol and drugs. And,
8: right.
10: And he ultimately had to leave school and go elsewhere to get rehab. And
8: right.
10: now his life took a different path. Now he's fine. But the point is that freedom sometimes still requires a roadmap.
8: Right.
10: And we have to have parents talk to our kids about what that roadmap looks like.
8: Well, and I think it can't be, not to discredit what you do, Gary, at all. And honestly, I've seen Gary's presentations. They're a little bit terrifying in a good way. Like, it scares people in a good way, especially at that age group. You're talking about 18-year-olds. So it's super effective. But I feel like, how do you even start to make it where it doesn't feel very PowerPointy, right? Because we can all sit there and say, you know, don't get a fake ID. Don't be drinking illegally. Don't. Like, dare I say, Gary, we should just kind of cut through the BS, if we will.
10: Talk.
8: Right? Like, let's not even say, let's not try alcohol till we're age 21, okay? I feel like sometimes we, not you and me, but I mean society, will say, you know, we have to understand that, like, you can't, there's a reason that you don't drink alcohol till 21. Okay. We know, right? Let's get real here. We know, you're a cop. How many times have you busted parties where it was clearly not 21-year-olds, okay? Right. Like, let's just get real here, okay? So instead of having a conversation about the, like, flowery language, not to say that you're flowery language, but you see what I'm doing here?
10: I do.
8: You're not that. You're no spirit fingers.
10: Right.
8: Let's instead just go a step further and instead say, when you drink. Like, let's even change the conversation of when you do it.
10: Right.
8: So, like, that's what I said to Chase when we were having that. That's how we got to the Good Samaritan law, because he said to me, like any 8-year-old would, Mom, I'm never drinking. Okay. Well, when you do, well, Mom, I'm not going to college. Okay. Well, then when you go to a party with your hockey friends, oh, I can relate to that. Okay. There we go. All right. Let's just stop, because even though your kids, like me, don't believe you're going to be this person, you don't have control over whatever it is that you're going to be thrusted into when you go to college. And too often we equip them with all the talking points. It's like, see something, say something. Yeah, see something, say something. What does that mean?
10: No,
8: what do you mean?
10: No,
8: see something, say something. What does that even mean?
10: You're talking my language now, because you know how much I hate that.
8: He hates that phrase. He really does. He doesn't hate the reasoning behind it, the concept, if you will.
10: Right.
8: But it's just, it is, it's this throwaway stuff where we're like, don't do it. No. Okay. So, and I had this conversation with Chase where I'm like, okay, so when you drink underage, because you're probably gonna.
10: Right.
8: Like, can we just not? I'm already going to get hate mail about how awful I am. DCF, if you call me, I already know someone in DCF, I'm sure. But I'd rather him, you know, hey, I need to know where you're getting your drinks.
10: Right.
8: I don't want to know you're getting it from a stranger.
10: Sure.
8: Like, I'd rather go right to there.
10: Yeah. And I think, so look, when Chase goes off to college, you know.
8: Poor Chase. He's like, Mom, please stop using me
10: in the podcast.
8: Or maybe
10: not go to college, but I think some of the things that parents should consider when they send their, you know, kids off to college, and some of it's back end stuff that you can do. You know, and I think we talked about it before, but there's a CLEARI Act in federal regulations. Did we talked about? You're looking at me like we've never talked about that.
8: I don't know that word.
10: So
8: I'm not going to lie to you. I don't know.
10: CLEARI Act.
8: Yeah, okay. I thought you were saying one word.
10: No.
8: Like the CLEARI Act.
10: I do. I talk.
8: I'm like,
10: The CLEARI Act. The CLEARI Act is a federal regulation that all universities and colleges have to follow.
8: What is it?
10: So it requires universities to do a couple things. Number one, it requires them to have a crime log. So you can go to any university, and on their website will be the CLEARI log, crime log. So you as a parent, when you're starting to look at all the other things that a university has to offer, you know, some call public safety. I remember being in public safety and they would call us. You can go to the CLEARI Act portion of the website or the log, or you can, and if it's
8: really?
10: Not there, yeah. And if it's not there, you can call public safety and say, how do I get a copy of your CLEARI report?
8: How long does that report go back?
10: Well, years. I mean, the federal regulation, the federal regulation has been around for quite some time.
8: So if you wanted to go back, if you were sending your child to that college,
10: right.
8: You could go back, obviously, more than a year. But you're talking, it's got
10: I mean, I've been at Sacred Heart University 8 years. It's been at least. I mean, it's been longer than that.
8: Huh.
10: But you can go, and you should go to that CLEARI Act, the CLEARI crime log.
8: Give me that while you're talking about this. I want to see if this is real.
10: And
8: I think
10: this is real.
8: I'm not doubting you, but I'm kind of doubting
10: you. I got truth be told.
8: Well,
10: I just try to make things up to get through each podcast.
8: Well, like, this is crazy. I'm going to tell you right now, my mom would have lived on the CLEARI Act website, so, if you want to call it that.
10: With that, while you're looking that up.
8: Cleary as in like clear, C-L-E-A-R?
10: No, R-Y. The Cleary Act.
8: Why? Cleary. What would you call that, though?
10: The Cleary Act.
8: No. What? Oh, my gosh. I'm saying, like, if I say the college, would I say the Cleary list? Would I say the Cleary?
10: Cleary. Just do that.
8: That's it?
10: Yeah, just do that.
8: Oh, my gosh. That's a thing.
10: That is a thing. See that? She's looking up.
8: Wait, that's amazing. Yes. So I'm on my alum, my college that I went to. They have it.
10: So what the Cleary Act, the regulation requires is that the university provide all the crime logs.
8: Sure.
10: So the people can make a decision about crime in and around the campus. And it covers within the campus, but also around the campus. I don't necessarily know. It goes through a area around the college. I forget how long it is, but you have to. So we have to reach out to local police departments in the areas that we have buildings.
8: I'm half paying attention to you because this is fascinating.
10: Now you're done.
8: Did you see this, Nicole?
10: So
8: are you looking at yours?
10: Everybody's looking
8: I love that, Nicole. Oh my God,
10: so
8: Nicole
10: important.
8: Is looking at hers too.
10: So the Cleary Act, the first thing the Cleary Act does is it requires us to post the crime log. So that goes towards alcohol.
8: Look at, they made an app, Gary, based on the Cleary Act at my old college. Right. Sorry, so, I should really stop. But this is fascinating, Gary.
10: That's what's important. So I believe part of the Cleary Act will cover like alcohol violations.
8: Okay.
10: Even if they're not arrests. But it'll provide a lot of information for parents. And that'll give you a picture of what the university life is like. That's the first thing the Cleary Act requires. The second thing the Cleary Act requires is timely warnings. And what a timely warning basically says is that if something happens on campus, you've got to let the campus community know.
8: Okay.
10: So if there's a predator in the area or houses are being broken into in the area around campus, we have to put out a timely warning to other students to say, hey, there is a predator or some of our res halls have been broken into. Be aware, of travel in pairs. This is what we're looking for. In other words, we don't want the university, the act, really doesn't want universities to hide things.
8: Yeah, no kidding.
10: None of us want that.
8: Not in a mean way. I'm saying that's good. You shouldn't.
10: None of us want that. But we know that there are businesses and universities in the past that are more worried about reputation than reality.
8: Right.
10: The Cleary Act requires us to give out timely warnings. And the third thing deals with a whole lot of policies and procedures, specifically some of them around sexual assault and interpersonal violence, like dating violence. So that's the first thing that parents should do is they should go on and look at the Cleary Act. And then once they do that, share that, have a discussion with your students. First, and the other thing I think they should do is reach out to local police departments and reach out to public safety and say, are there things that I should be aware of that I should be telling my kids as it relates to stuff that's not on the Cleary Act? Like, these are the bars that you really shouldn't go to. Mm. We're always challenged with that.
8: That's where I think that's such good insight. And to me, even the idea of when you people don't even think of that. I know we didn't think of that, and I feel like I have pretty strict parents, but when I went to Burlington, I didn't know anything about Burlington, Vermont, and when I went up there, I didn't know about, where have there been issues before or anything like that, and I don't think I really knew it until you either witnessed or saw something or heard about it in the news. And again, I think it's just because I was a news junkie, most kids didn't know.
10: And it's so easy now. I mean, not even through the college. You can just Google the area and kind of find out and get on different news reports on different things that happen around the university. But I think that's the thing as well, is you want to kind of reach out and get a perspective on safety because it'll give you a perspective. We're talking about the Cornell University case. It'll start to give you a perspective of what the culture is on the university. Crime happens on university campuses, but generally speaking, they're not serious crimes. We do know serious crimes do happen as well, but it's those layer of crimes that are not serious, that might not even be crimes, that we're really concerned about. It's the alcoholism.
8: When you say that they do the logs, so that's just it. Like on the logs, will it show, that a freshman, somebody's busted for underage drinking?
10: So on the crime log, it'll show crime that occurs.
8: Okay. But if you're not convicted of a crime or anything like that, you just are written up or something. Like, would that come up?
10: So that would happen in the Cleary report. Once a year, this is the second part of the Cleary Act.
8: Okay.
10: That not only the crime log on the website, but there has to be a Cleary report that's put out every year. Every year, the university has to put out a Cleary report. And it is so funny because, it's not really funny, but I think it just came out. I think it's...
8: For your college that you work at.
10: It's funny. I just got an email today.
8: Wait. Did you send it or did they send it to you?
10: They sent it. Now, that goes out to the university. So what we're looking at right now, and this was not planned, but
8: that was actually not planned at all.
10: As we're sitting here.
8: But no wonder. I've never heard you bring up the Clery Act. That's because you were checking your email before we recorded.
10: I know. Well, I got an email that basically from the university says, SHU official notice 2026 Clery compliance reporting.
8: Wow.
10: And that will go through a copy of the Clery report. That's not only a crime report, but you can see as it enters into it, that's the crime report and fire safety as well. So it'll go through. I mean, it's quite extensive. I don't know how many pages. It's 85 pages, but parents don't know about it. So I think that's a place to start. Once you have that information, then you start to have discussions with your freshmen as they start to go to the school to some of the things just to go down. Choose your people carefully.
8: Mm.
10: We always think that, you know, you're going to choose the right people. Just choose your people carefully. Don't let crowds make the decision for you or just a few of them.
8: That's what I mean. I just think sometimes we forget that it feels like when you start college over again, even just socially, we don't expect to feel like we're going to feel peer pressure or that we're going to kind of be in kindergarten all over again. But to some degree, you do. You become a small fish in a big pond. And so how do we talk about that before, you know, you jump in?
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30: Well, it's another rainy Sunday. Today marks the eighth weekend in a row with some rain. A general 1 to 3 inches is expected. The storm will not be a nor'easter, however. It is approaching from the west, so major coastal flooding is not expected. Winds are not expected to gust to the point of major power outages, but don't worry. Eversource and UI are ready with crews on standby just in case. A rumble or two of thunder is also possible, especially later in the afternoon. A New Haven man is facing charges in connection with a stabbing in Bridgeport earlier in the weekend. Bridgeport officers responded to a 911 call along Iranistan Ave and State Street late Friday night. They found a victim stabbed in the arm. The victim was taken to Bridgeport Hospital. Police took 36-year-old Yannick Williams into custody. He's being held under a $100,000 bond. With the popularity of e-bikes, an e-bike safety initiative was held yesterday in Bridgeport. Community leaders, first responders, and healthcare workers teamed up to hand out helmets. The event also featured safe riding safety, especially on city streets. Milford police are questioning suspects in connection with the latest hate attacks on homeless encampments in the city. Mayor Richard Smith says the attacks do not align with the community's values and is working with police on the matter. There have been several incidents since September, including fire set, vandalism, and graffiti. Bridgeport officials are investigating the cause of a fire on North Avenue. Crews found heavy smoke and fire on the second and third floors of the residence. It took firefighters about half an hour to knock down the blaze. 5 people were displaced. The cause remains under investigation. Fairfield will soon have more housing designated as affordable housing. However, supply is not keeping up with demand. More than 1,000 pre-applications were received for 40 expected units. The computer will now randomly select applicants to be invited to submit additional documentation, including proof of income. That's your local news. I'm Mike Trainer.
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12: 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Age-wise, I mean, I'm in my late 60s. I'm old enough to be his grandfather. Will he be embarrassed to acknowledge me as his dad? I think the most important thing we can do is let them know that they're safe, that they're valued and cared for and loved, and that they're important.
13: 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And it's coming from a dad that didn't expect to become a dad. And I feel very proud to be his son.
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6: 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Weather update.
2: A rainy evening and overnight on the way, and we'll be on the blustery side with a thunderstorm and a low near 60. Monday, Columbus Day, an early shower clearing by late morning, a sunny afternoon near 70. Tuesday, partly sunny with a high in the mid-60s. I'm meteorologist Paul Piorek on WICC.
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14: It's no secret we are all facing higher prices at the pump and in our home heating bills. The military conflict in Iran, as well as the Russia-Ukraine war, have dramatically increased the price of gasoline, diesel, and home heating oil. But why? And is there any relief in sight? Joining us back on the show is Chris Herb, who's the CEO and president of the Connecticut Energy Marketers Association, also known as SEMA. Chris, welcome back to the show. Gasoline, it's probably about $4.45 a gallon for regular unleaded in Connecticut. Diesel is at an all-time high, approximately $6.47 a gallon, but who's counting? That's according to AAA. And home heating oil bills, those are expected to double this upcoming winter. Joy, what's driving this, and is there any relief in sight?
15: Yeah, this is not the good news that anyone wants to hear this morning, but
14: perfect.
15: I don't see any relief in sight. Yeah,
14: great.
15: Well, it's not fun. What's really driving this is the war between Russia and Ukraine, and then obviously the war in Iran. What is the result of this from an energy perspective is that refining capacity around the world has been greatly diminished. Almost 15% of all the refineries that make all these fuels that are hitting all-time highs or approaching all-time highs is made a imbalance in supply. So there's more demand that's outstripping supply, and that's really what's driving this. Russia is the second largest exporter of distillate fuel, which is diesel and heating oil, and they have banned the export because they need to supply their own country at this point, and that has been putting upward pressure on prices. If the war doesn't end, I don't see any good news in the coming months.
14: Yikes. So could you explain, Chris, the difference between a shortage and low inventory?
15: Oh, sure. So, you know, a shortage is you pull up to the pump and there's no gas, or your heating oil dealer goes to the terminal and there's no fuel, or there's not as much fuel as he needs to deliver to all of his customers. Right now, supply is tight. You know, we're the EIA, which is the government agency that oversees inventory, says that we're well below the 5-year average. So right now, supply is going to be difficult. Part of the good news here, because I have lots of bad news to talk with you about, but part of the good news is that Europe just agreed to release 100 million barrels of distillate fuel. So that's heating oil and diesel fuel going back into the world, which is very good since we have that problem with refineries being offline. And I don't want to have to go back to your weatherman, but if the Super El Nino plays its way out and it's a 10 to 15% warmer winter, that will also reduce demand. So those things may help with prices in the future.
14: And again, Chris Herb is here, who's the CEO and president of the Connecticut Energy Marketers Association, also known as SEMA. And really quick, Chris, for people who are not familiar with this nonprofit, talk a little bit about the work that you guys do.
15: Sure. We are a trade association of 600 family-owned fuel dealers in Connecticut. We sell heating oil, propane, gasoline. So we're sort of the energy backbone of Connecticut's economy. You probably live in a community with one of these gasoline dealers in Connecticut. Since the oil embargoes in the 70s have been divorced from refiners owning them. So we're sort of unique. We're one of the only states in the country that when you pull into a gas station, you're likely doing business with a family who is right here in Connecticut.
14: You know, what I think is super fascinating, Chris, and this is where I think there sometimes is some confusion when you talk about events like what's going on in Iran or between Russia and Ukraine and how does that have an impact? You know, we hear all the time because the United States continues to be the world's largest oil producer. I don't understand, though. Help me to understand this better, why global events would still drive up the prices at home.
15: We're all connected through common markets. The New York Mercantile Exchange, Wall Street, is the largest price discovery mechanism known to the world ever in history. And so whatever happens in other parts of the world can have a real impact right here at home because of that shared market. You hear a lot about energy independence. We actually do still import crude oil. So when the Strait of Hormuz closed, there's still a need for us to import crude so that we can make those refined products. It is true that we export diesel and heating oil and gasoline, but we have to actually import crude oil to make those products. So that is it's a little complicated, but I do think that is really what people need to understand is that we are not self-sufficient. We can't just close our borders and hope that all of this goes away.
14: Let's talk about also the price of gasoline and probably more importantly, a state law prohibiting big oil companies from owning and operating local gas stations in our state. How, and I probably the bigger thing is why is that important for Connecticut consumers?
15: Sure. So, gasoline is up $1.34 year over year. There are 1,000 of these gas stations throughout Connecticut. They're very competitive. They go on the street and fight every day for your business. Their margins are very small. It's a pennies business. So it's not like they're making a lot of money here. You see a lot of news about refiners making record profits. That is not what is happening in Connecticut. And that law that disconnects refiners who used to own these gas stations prior to the law changing in 1979, now they're independently owned. So it's very different that we are not responsible. We're going through this with our customers as prices rise.
14: And Chris, only because you kind of mentioned this before, kind of the misconception, are local gas stations actually making less money with the prices being so high?
15: Certainly they are. So what's squeezing us is that people who purchase fuel with credit and debit cards, there are fees that we pay that are associated with that. So as prices get higher, the credit card fees are based on a percentage of the cost. So higher prices mean that the gas station has to pay more to the banks and the processing companies. So, I know there's not a lot of sympathy for the local gas station owner, but the truth of the matter is that we like prices to be low. That's when we make more money. There's also something called demand destruction. The higher the price gets, people start driving less. So less sales means less opportunity to make money. So this has been as difficult on the local gas station as it is on homeowners and motorists.
14: High prices are also very hard on our local home heating oil companies dealing with that current price hike. Could you talk a little bit about that, Chris?
15: Sure. Heating oil prices are up about $2.73 year over year. So at this time a year ago, you were actually paying $2.73 less. Heating oil customers should be prepared right now, and they should be having conversations with their heating oil dealers about how to save money. Budget plans are a real smart way to smooth out your payments. There are measures that you can take to try to drive your costs down, like having a heating system tune up right now. You can save close to 10%, and at these prices, that's real money, and it can really lower the amount that you end up paying this winter. So there are some things that you need to do, but you have to start by making that call and talking to your heating oil dealer. In the same way that gasoline dealers are making less money. Heating oil dealers are challenged also. What people are moving to their credit cards, you know, you could get a first delivery this year that could cost north of $1,200, depending on how many gallons you need. That's very different than anything consumers have expected in the past. And what ends up happening is that people tend to pay slower because they don't have that kind of money. Mm-hmm. As you said, it's always expensive, but it's never been this expensive. We haven't seen these prices in a very long time.
14: In our continued conversation with Chris Herb, we got some advice how to anticipate what our home heating bills are going to look like and how do we maybe try to bring the prices down if that's at all possible. That full conversation you can find on our website, voiceofct.com, under Melissa in the Morning. We'll be right back. 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
14: Connecticut is getting an F for financial literacy education in the latest national report card, but the state is on track for an A by next year. Starting with next year's graduating class, Connecticut high school students will be required to take at least one personal finance course. But does that really mean we're making the grade when it comes to financial literacy for our kids? We spoke with John Pelletier, a senior fellow at the National Endowment for Financial Education, all about this.
22: Well, actually, it's a grade for just the class of 2026. So the kids who graduated, and for that cohort of kids going through the high school system, they could go their entire four-year career without ever bumping into any substantive personal finance education in Connecticut because it wasn't required. And so that's the bad news. Now, the great news is the class of 2027 is a totally different cohort that's graduating under totally different high school graduation requirements, because in July of 2023, the governor signed into law a bill that said everyone who graduates beginning with the class of 2027 has to take a half-year course or its equivalent exclusively in personal finance. And that course can count as either a humanities, a mathematics, or an elective credit toward high school graduation. So Connecticut, with the academic year we're in right now, the kids that graduate this year, they'll have taken a substantive course. That's about 60 hours of classroom seat time plus homework, right? So that's pretty impressive.
14: Okay. But an A, John? I mean, I feel like maybe we go to a C. I'm just saying. An F to an A. And I get it, because nothing existed. So that's the F. I totally get it. So something existed, totally. But I've got to be honest, John. In today's world, I mean, it's so funny, because we'll still talk about how no one knows how to balance a checkbook. No one's balancing checkbooks anymore. That's not a thing. The need for financial literacy is so prevalent in today's world. And I still, yes, I love that we started something in regards to you have to take one financial literacy course before you graduate. Love that. But one course, I don't know. An A? I don't know. It just...
22: Well, no, I want to be clear. What I mean, that's a fair point. I'm not giving the entire state an A for all of their financial literacy.

0: in mathematics and social studies, and it is in many states, and in some states it's required by law to be there. Connecticut's not one of those states. So this is literally just a grade of what's required in high school. And, you know, the first time that report came out in 2013, only two states in the nation, Utah and Missouri, had that requirement. For the class of 2026, 10 states have it now. 19 states are implementing laws passed that will go into place by the class of 2031. So we went from virtually no one graduating from public high school taking a half-year course as a graduation requirement in the class of 2013. Where we'll be in 2031, assuming everything's implemented as written, and things change during implementation, as I've seen through the years. But assuming that happens, 73% of the kids graduating from public high school in 2031 will reside in a state that requires them to take a half-year course in personal finance. That's a huge movement when you consider it was zero for the class of 2008.
1: That's just insane to me. No, I'm processing everything that you just said, John, and I'm still trying to figure out how in 2013 only two states thought financial literacy was important. Sorry, I shouldn't laugh. I just find that fascinating. In a decade and, you know, a couple of years after that, only two states, when you first started doing this, had financial literacy. I can't.
0: Yeah, it's crazy. It's crazy. And you know, but, you know, a couple of things pushed it. You know what's interesting? I would have thought that the, you know, the Great Recession, the financial crisis of 2008 would have been the wake-up call for this. And it was, but surprisingly, when the laws really started happening quickly, Connecticut being one of them, was after COVID. And my theory of it is you have this event where the unemployment rate went from under 4% to almost 14-15%, numbers we haven't seen since the Great Depression almost, and it happened in a matter of 45-60 days, and people lost their paycheck immediately for no fault of their own, and they were thinking about, gee, do I pay the heat? You know, I got to feed the kids. I'm not paying the mortgage. I can't pay the rent. And they were reaching out, I think, to their local state legislators and their, you know, congressmen actually, you know, at the federal level. And without all the bailout money, God knows what would have happened. And it became crystal clear, I think, to policymakers that they didn't know this before, but I've known it for years because survey after survey after survey shows that 45% of people say they don't have a rainy day fund that could cover 90 days of life's necessities, right? Shelter, food, things of that nature. And so one way to make more, there was a realization that there was a tremendous sense of financial fragility for nearly half of our citizens. And one way to make people less fragile, right, to give strength is to teach them better financial hygiene so that they can be a little bit stronger when bad things happen. And bad things happen all the time.
1: John Pelletier is here, senior fellow at the National Endowment for Financial Education. And recently, it came out with its 2026 National Report Card, which, again, is really looking at our financial literacy in high schools specifically. It provides policymakers, practitioners, and advocates with a clear picture of financial education across the U.S. And when you look at its map for 2026, the class of 2026, I should say, four states have an F grade. We're one of them because it's not until next graduating class, the class of 2027, that we will start seeing a financial literacy course required here in Connecticut. But is that really enough? Is that something we can write home about when we talk about financial literacy for our kids? John, you already know my opinion on it. It's a hard no. So I would love to hear from your professional standpoint, what could we be doing besides obviously getting away from the report card, which I'm going to link those findings to our website, voiceofct.com, with your podcast so people can read through it themselves. What would you love to see done, John? You had mentioned before that financial literacy is really something that

0: We could be incorporating an education K through 12. What does that look like in your professional opinion?
1: Yeah, I mean, there are some states are doing it. So there are a couple of things I've seen that I would consider maybe best practices. One is a real strong requirement that students take a segment of time in middle school at maybe seventh or eighth grade, and it's geared toward careers, career exploration. Because it's really important at a young age for children to identify with careers and what that means. What does that mean from a post-secondary degree education? Do I have to go to college? Do I have to go to trade-type school or some other two-year certification program or one-year certification program? What does that cost? You know, how much should I be willing to spend? How much income does that career generate so I don't overburden myself with unaffordable student loans, because there's a mismatch between the expected income and the amount of loans of a particular school, and it could be a nonprofit or for-profit school is trying to get me. So that middle school period is a great time to be focusing on that. And that, by the way, you know, that whole career and college exploration, the cost and earning income and what the levels, that's a key part of personal finance. That's one of the pillars of any personal finance course and educational standards. So that's something that I love and I'm seeing happening, substantive, almost like half-year courses in middle school are being required by law or regulation in a variety of states. Connecticut does not have that requirement. The other thing I'm seeing is educational standards in social studies. So most states create their own educational standards or frameworks and say, hey, this is what you're supposed to teach in grade K, 1, 2, 3, 4, all the way, you know, up through 8. And where they're embedding these topics historically in many places has been social studies. And I've been surprised. Some states, it's really substantive. And there's a good chunk of social studies time that's allocated to this. One state, Texas, of all places, they're embedding it in math. And at the end of the day, to be financially literate, you got to have some level of numeracy, right? You got to be able to do basic calculations.
0: Sure.
1: And by the way, financial literacy, it doesn't go above algebra 1. There's nothing. You don't need pre-calc, right? You don't need calculus and those sorts of things. It's pretty simple math. And guess what?
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3: From ABC News, I'm Mike Dubusky. A projectile struck a passenger terminal at the international airport in Riyadh, Saudi Arabia today, according to a Saudi-led coalition fighting Houthi rebels in Yemen. It marks the latest in a string of attacks on that airport. Yesterday, 13 people, including one American, were killed in a strike there, according to the Saudi General Authority of Civil Aviation. Russia has struck a power plant in Kharkiv, Ukraine. President Volodymyr Zelensky now says it happened the same day President Trump announced on social media that the two sides had agreed to not launch attacks on energy infrastructure, something Zelensky says he was not aware of. It also comes just days after President Trump struck a controversial deal to have Russia supply oil to the U.S.,
4: saying that there are moves to block the Trump-Putin sale of Russian diesel oil to the U.S. Republican Congressman Brian Fitzpatrick of Pennsylvania. He says it will be called the Ronald Reagan Peace Through Strength Act that will be forced to the floor, and says Fitzpatrick it will pass overwhelmingly. Experts said the 300,000 tons of fuel would have very little effect on prices long term.
3: ABC's Chuck Sievertson. Pope Leo will undergo surgery this week, he announced today, after doctors discovered a nodule on one of his lungs. Isaias is parking itself over the Northeast for the next day, bringing several inches of rain to cities like New York and Philadelphia. Yesterday, four people died in the Southeast in the storm, which made landfall Friday night as a Category 2 hurricane. ABC's Leslie Lopez reports.
5: A tornado seen on Saturday over land near the highway outside Savannah, Georgia. Those winds downing a number of trees. Two deaths reported in Alabama.
6: Oh, my God.
5: And this family in Gulf Breeze left physically holding their door in place after 90-plus mile-per-hour wind gusts tore off the frame.
6: Hey, get the dogs up somewhere.
3: More than 438,000 people remain without power across Florida, Alabama, and Georgia. 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
3: Rachel is now a post-tropical cyclone set to bring some wet weather to the American Southwest over the next day or so. Michelle, who runs a daycare center in Los Angeles, says they're trying to make the most of it.
8: We love to be outside. That's a big part of our program. So we'll do, when it's not heavily raining, we'll go outside. There's nothing more fun than stomping in puddles and raindrops.
3: Flash flood warnings are in effect as far inland as Utah. In Boston, a union representing 4,000 nurses at Mass General Brigham Hospital has agreed to postpone a planned strike as they review a new labor agreement, though the union says the hospital continues to refuse to provide cost of living wage increases, which puts patients and the community at large at risk. More and more people appear to be illegally exploring the sewer system in New York City, with authorities in Manhattan this weekend reporting three more people were spotted popping out of a manhole. More from ABC's Shante Lanz.
9: By the time they arrived, police say those three men were gone. They got a call around 1 a.m., just before 1 a.m. this morning here on West 141st Street between Amsterdam and Broadway Avenues. Now, a similar scene just 2 days earlier on Friday on the Upper East Side. Five people, including four men and a woman, were spotted coming out of a manhole on East 82nd Street just after 2 a.m.
3: Officials believe people may be looking for precious metals left behind in the sewers. I'm Mike Dubusky, ABC News.
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1: Friends, how are you? It's Eric Erickson. Glad to have you with me. 877-973-7425. If you want to be on the program, I would allow it. I need to just real quick bring you up to speed on an issue that is going to affect a lot of listeners to this program. In the Southeast United States, there is a hurricane coming. And it's not necessarily going to be a terrible hurricane. There'll be maybe Cat 2, but stick with your local radio stations. Make sure you've got a battery-powered radio so you can get your, because if your power goes out, the big issue is the flooding. It's probably going to come in somewhere around Baldwin County, Alabama, the Gulf Shores area, and down through Pensacola in that area. That's where the concern is. It has shifted. The storm track has now shifted to the west. So for those in, for example, Georgia, you in the far western part of Georgia, the Bainbridge area and the like, Columbus, Albany, you may get some rain out of this, but for the most part, there will be light rain, of course, across the southeast, but you're getting what could be now a Cat 2 hurricane coming in somewhere along the Gulf Coast in Alabama to the far western part of Tennessee. There's a hurricane warning in effect from Ocean Springs, Mississippi to the Gulf County line in Florida. And the track right now has it coming up as a Category 2 right on the Alabama-Florida line on the panhandle there, up through Foley, Alabama, Gulf Shores. So we're on the radio down there. And it will be up by 8 a.m. on Saturday. It's going to be somewhere wobbling over towards Meridian, Mississippi. So those of you in Mississippi listening right now, just be advised that eastern Mississippi, up there, Meridian, Starkville, that area, you're going to get a lot of rain this weekend as well. And it's going to rapidly decline when it gets there. The problem is just the amount of water that it could bring. So just pay attention. Keep your eyes open along the Gulf Coast. There's going to be widespread rain from Louisiana all over to Georgia. I'm supposed to play golf tomorrow afternoon in Atlanta, and thankfully the rain's not hitting until late Friday night, probably, for this thing, but it's still in development. So just pay attention out there. Want everybody to be safe. Some of you get tornadoes. Those of you out in Oklahoma and in Missouri, you get the tornadoes and the big storms we worry about for you. And, you know, and they've got a tropical depression now flowing up through California to Nevada. I've got some friends who were going to Las Vegas and they had to check the weather and they thought it was very bizarre that there was a chance of rain. It's like, y'all should check the forecast because, yes, I do believe that there's going to be some rain, yeah, on Sunday in Nevada. There's a tropical depression blowing through. It's not going to get above 72 degrees, and it's going to pour down rain. 100% chance of rain in Las Vegas on Sunday. My goodness. Okay. Yeah, you're not here for the weather or the sports, I realize, but those things we got to keep track of. Folks, it's a weird economy, isn't it? It's just kind of weird out there. The New York Fed, by the way, has released an untimely report. According to CNBC, the cost of many everyday items would have gone down last year and earlier this year, but for the tariffs. This is according to the New York Federal Reserve. The cost of 67 categories of goods was 2.9 percentage points higher as of February, thanks to tariffs. Without the levies, prices for the products would have pulled back by almost 1%. The New York Fed report offers the clearest evidence yet of the impact of the tariffs, a core policy of the Trump administration, on consumers' wallets. Economists have widely expected his levies to push up prices, though the precise effects have been hard to estimate due to the changing nature of the policy and the lack of transparency on how companies set their prices. The research didn't say which 67 types of goods they evaluated. For each percentage point increase in the average tariff, the team found consumer good prices were higher by roughly 0.25% a year later. Average annual price growth in the dozens of goods they tracked peaked at the start of 2026. but consumers are still expected to pay in elevated prices in 2027 as a result of the policy. And again, I told the president, I said it repeatedly, if you just got rid of the tariffs before the election, you would immediately start to have a psychological impact, if not bring prices down. Two-thirds of the tariff-related price impact has directly come from the levies themselves, according to the Fed report. The remaining increase was driven by knock-on effects, such as U.S.-based companies that use imported parts and materials in their products. Tariffs have a larger and more drawn-out impact on consumer prices than the direct effect alone would suggest. Trump has argued companies could absorb the increased costs from tariffs rather than pass them down. The New York Fed said around 26% of last year's tariff increases ended up trickling into higher prices. So only 26% did. Now, keep in mind, they say inflation. It's not really inflation. They call it inflation because the price went up. But this is a price that goes up based on a policy. It's not based on government spending. So they track it like inflation. It's not really inflation. What it is a price increase. It is an increase in the price that Americans pay. And the reason that they pay this price is because the president has embraced boomer politics of the 1950s and 60s where protectionism was good. This is the president cutting off his nose to spite his face. And the economy itself, well, it's not actually doing great. Philip saw this tweet and he sent it to me. This is from Morgan Stanley. Since June 1st, 89% of stocks are down more than 10%. 54% of stocks are down more than 20%. 29% of stocks are down more than 30%. 7% of stocks are down more than 50%. In other words, when you add up all the stocks in the stock market, NASDAQ, New York Stock Exchange, just look at the Russell 3000. 89% of stocks are down more than 10%. 7% of stocks are down half. It's kind of wild. In fact, let me just give you the data here. This is in the show notes. You can see it for yourself. 92% of media and entertainment stocks are down more than 10%. 92% of telecom stocks down more than 10%. 100% of automobile and automobile component makers are down more than 10%. In fact, 89% of them are down more than 15%. It's not a coincidence that the automotive industry is one of those industries that has been most impacted by tariffs. Software and services, 98% of those companies are down more than 10%. Semiconductors and semiconductor equipment, again, a company that is directly impacted by the tariffs, 99% of them are down more than 15%. 96% of them are down more than 20%. Pharmaceutical, biotechnology, life sciences, 94% of them are down more than 10%. You know what's where less than 50% of them are down more than 10%? Banks. Banks are doing better than anybody. I bought stock in Bank of America. I subscribed to Value Line. They said that it pays a good dividend. I did. Household and personal products, 92% are down more than 10%. The pattern here is unmistakable. That those companies that are impacted by the tariffs, their stocks are down about 10% or more. Morgan Stanley provided this data. It's problematic that we're in this situation right now. What's holding the stock market up is the AI boom. And the AI boom is holding the entire economy up. The AI boom is responsible for all the growth in the country right now, all the economic growth, the GDP, everything. Now, you know, there's this sleight of hand that whichever side isn't doing well, they say, oh, pay no attention to GDP. It's a GDP is the benchmark measure for how is your economy producing? How productive is your economy? Is it growing? And when the GDP number is good, everyone's like, look at the GDP. When it's bad, they're like, pay no attention to that number. It's an artificial metric no one pays attention to. Everybody should pay attention to GDP. And by the way, the GDP in the country isn't bad right now. It is 2%. It could be a little higher, except government is getting too big. But. It's the AI boom that's holding up the economy. That's just the truth. The build out of data centers, Nvidia stock, Apple, these major technology companies, they're the ones that are holding up the economy right now. No one else is really doing fantastic. The president has said today now that the United States has no plans to attack Iran before the midterm election. However, he has also, through the Treasury Department, sanctioned 17 tankers linked to Iran's shadow fleet used to transport oil and gas out of the country. The new sanctions will allow the United States to stop those tankers, some of which have been flowing from Iraq instead of Iran, where Iran has pumped oil into Iraq to fill up the tankers to bypass. And now these tankers are going to be stopped on the high seas by the United States. You know what the situation, of course, is it has impacted oil. And oil is up. West Texas crude up to $90, Brent up to $103, still lower than it was. The president trying to calm the markets, though, saying there's going to be no attack on Iran. You would really want to calm the markets. Getting rid of the tariffs would really help. Friends, I still prefer the policies of this administration over what we would get from a Kamala Harris administration, which would be devastating. But the tariffs are a terrible idea. And we need to hold our own side accountable to bad ideas so that they reverse their ideas, or perhaps a future Republican administration does not try to re-embrace the failed policies of the 1950s and 60s. The problem is that the president is surrounded by a group of old men who staked out heterodox views on the economy and are now using the Trump administration as a platform to experiment. And we've seen this before. We saw this in the Biden administration, where the Biden administration brought in a bunch of economists who believed in modern monetary theory, a failed economic scheme come up with by a group of women at Harvard and Yale who had never actually had jobs in the real world. They were academics, and they convinced the Biden administration that you could spend as much as you want, write as many blank checks as you wanted, and we would not have inflation. And we did have inflation. And along comes the Trump administration with the same sort of failed heterodox economists who believe, hey, we can impose tariffs and prices won't go up. And here comes the New York Federal Reserve, a distinguished body that everybody in Washington and Wall Street pays attention to because they've got really good researchers on the economy. And they say they looked at 67 types of consumer goods, and all of them would have had their prices come down, but their prices went up instead by an average of 2.9% because of tariffs. Everything I told you was going to happen about the tariffs has happened. Pay has not gone up because companies did try to eat most of the cost of the tariffs. And so your pay has not gone up. And now pay is falling behind inflation. All of this stuff is fixable. And I just, the thing that I keep just racking my brain around is, who can get to the man and convince him to change his mind? And that's the most frustrating thing. We now have all of the data to know it's not working, and they will not change their mind. And that's arrogance at the end of the day. And it's so frustrating because the Republicans would not be in the position they're in the run-up to the midterms if the tariffs went away.
0: Those who love him, listen to find out what he's going to say next. Those who disagree with him, also listen to see what he's going to say next. It's the Eric Erickson Show.
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2: Did you know there's no such thing as darkness? I mean, it's a thing, but it's not a thing. Technically, darkness is just the absence of light. Someone living in physical darkness for extended periods of time suffers physically and mentally. Darkness is disorienting and debilitating. You know, the same types of things happen to individuals and societies in a spiritual and moral sense. Look, it's not actually that hard to diagnose the darkening condition of our souls and our society. We are actually moving further away from the light. Friends, here is the elementary truth we must embrace. God is light. Jesus is the light of the world. And the further we drift from him, the darker things will become. The need of your heart and mine and the need of our day is a genuine awakening, a real turning to God. He's the light, the antidote to the darkness. This is Tom Gray, and This Stuff Matters.
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12: 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We all have something worth protecting. So why do you see safe? 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
1: 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And I need to actually do a little bit of stress testing, and I need a large volume of people who can help, and who better than the couple million of you who are listening right now. 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That's the show notes link. And I can actually see if it happens, if you text Eric to 33777. And when that the list of links comes back, the very top one is the subscribe to my daily note. When it says click that link, and I can see people jumping through, and I got to actually see if the load times on the site will hold up. And the best way to do it, yep, I can see people coming in now. Is just to make sure with the stress testing that it works. And then there's like a little geo tracker that it texts. And so I can see where people are coming from around the country. Can't see you, but I can see where you're coming from. But, anyway, I got a few million people, and it pays it letting you guys do it instead of me having to pay some company to have a bunch of people in Bombay do it. Sure does work wonders. So if you text Eric to 33777 and click that first link, we can see if we can crash the site together, put it to you that way. That's essentially what we're trying to do, is crash the website by flooding a bunch of people at one time. So it is still online, and there are a lot of you clicking through. So thank you very much. Keep going. Let's just see if it works. I'm fascinated by this, using my audience in real time to do my dirty work for me. All right, we got a lot of stuff we got to talk about when we come back. We've got a ton more that we got to talk about, including the Kimberly Guilfoyle story. You know, I was at Fox for 5 years. I know something about this story. I'll tell you what I know when we come back. But first, I got to tell you about Window Nation. 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
1: I want to thank all of you who helped stress test the site. I really appreciate it that I could see everything flowing in real time, including a very brave soul in Tehran. Yeah, the Ayatollah apparently was reading up the latest news about Iran. Seriously, y'all, I'm watching real-time data, and I said, wait a second, what is this? It's a Samsung phone in Tehran, and I'm like, okay. We got security on Saturday night at the Not Safe Radio Show. Can we talk about Kimberly Guilfoyle? Can we talk about Kimberly Guilfoyle? It's interesting, is it not, how the Wall Street Journal has essentially become a gossip rag in the last 48 hours between the story about Scott Bessent, which sounds like a real hit job. I want it known for the record. I was skeptical of Scott Bessent because he had essentially been trained by George Soros. I was skeptical of him. A very good friend of mine, many of you would know, who's regularly on CNBC, reached out to me and said, he's a genius. This is the man you want to be Secretary of Treasury. At the time, the running was between Howard Lutnick and Scott Bessent, and I knew I didn't want Lutnick. And a buddy of mine was like, is Scott Bessent's going to be one of the best Treasury Secretaries we've ever had? It's not a coincidence, I don't think, that a lot of the on-background comments appear tied to people in Howard Lutnick's orbit about Scott Bessent. Bessent has a temper. And as a gay man, he's willing to throw punches to prove his masculinity. I think he's willing to throw, like, physical punches at people. He has a temper. He's under a lot of stress. He is a very good Secretary of Treasury. And I think one of the things I appreciate about Scott Bessent most is that I know many of the policies that he is pushing right now are actually not things that he particularly thinks are good ideas. But he is a good team player, and he is not willing to undermine the president behind the scenes with gossip and on background comments to newspapers, doing to the president what people are doing to Bessent. Bessent is doing a very good job. I want people in the administration who can agree to disagree with the president while carrying out the president's mission. In the first Trump term, we saw a lot of people work to sabotage the president. And yes, while I think the president had a better effective presidency the first term than the second, and the economy just in and of itself proves it, I also think he's the president of the United States, and we should not be having people working for the president who are trying to sabotage him. Bessent is a solid, steady hand at Treasury. He is highly respected by the markets and by Wall Street. He does know his stuff. And I think the fact that there is a hit job in the Wall Street Journal about Scott Bessent is from others in the administration who Bessent has been blocking, in large part because Bessent has had the ear of the president, and the president trusts him to do a competent, steady job. There are a lot of people in this presidency who are trying to get the president to do some seriously asinine things. And for all the things you can look at and say, well, these are dumb things that he did. Why did he do these things? Think of all the other things he hasn't done. The unknown unknowns, the things you don't know anything about that people convinced the president that he should do. And he was warded off by people like Rubio and people like Bessent. It's not what Bessent does that you should have issues with. It's what he stops from being done that you should be giving him a great deal of credit for. While trashing Scott Bessent, or trying to, there's also the super salacious stories that are coming up about Kimberly Guilfoyle.
0: Now, I need to be very careful here because there are children listening. Yes, there are kids. And we have to talk about the salacious stuff. I worked at Fox News for 5 years. I was at CNN for 3 years. I was at Fox News for 5 years. My path crossed with Kimberly Guilfoyle a couple of times. Do you know what Kimberly Guilfoyle was known for at Fox News? Showing people pictures of male private parts and talking about those private parts. Yes. Kimberly Guilfoyle was known for a lot of indecency behind the scenes at Fox. They decided not to renew her contract, and she was worried about money. And according to the latest report, as she was going through Senate confirmation, she begged someone for $100,000 to help pay off an Amex bill so it wouldn't come up in a Senate situation. There is clearly an effort now underway to undermine Kimberly Guilfoyle. This comes with the prior one, is that she has essentially been going all over Greece, bringing people with her for meetings that are not appropriate to be in the meetings. But these people have business dealings with her and are paying for her way. I didn't know this until a few years ago when I became friends with someone who became an ambassador. The ambassadors cover their own costs. It's why really wealthy people are put in as ambassador to France and ambassador to the UK and elsewhere. Because if you're hosting a party as the ambassador, you don't have a major budget from the State Department. You have your personal income with which to host the parties. And if you're wining and dining celebrities and people in Europe, you need a really rich person to be the ambassador. Kimberly Guilfoyle has apparently been relying on other people to cover costs in Greece. And it's par for the course with this woman who, by the way, y'all, I don't mean to be insulting. Some of you get offended when I bring this up. My job is to tell you the truth. My friend Andrew Breitbart, when he was alive, he would say that the truth is the truth. It's not mean. It's just the truth. Can we discuss the amount of plastic surgery and lip filler and stuff? Good Lord, people. Guilfoyle, you pull up older pictures of Kimberly Guilfoyle. This is a woman who was scared of aging. She's had work done, and she can't deny that she has had work done. You pull up older pictures of Kimberly Guilfoyle and pictures now, her lips, either she's got some sort of parasitic infection of her lips causing them to swell, or she got some lip filler or something. This is just not natural looking. And y'all, it's just not no, it doesn't look good at all. And I don't understand the women who they go on Fox News, they go to Mar-a-Lago, and they actually now are calling it Mar-a-Lago face. It's true. They call it Mar-a-Lago face. It is this thing of these women who go down to Palm Beach and they see these other women, and that's the normal at Mar-a-Lago, and you think, oh, I need puffy lips and a pulled back face as well. No, stop pulling your faces back. I ran into a news personality the other day, and this man and his wife, I think they must be addicted to plastic surgery. And I was like, you do not look like you anymore. Do y'all remember that movie? Oh, what was it? It was Meryl Streep and Goldie Hawn. And they were the women who they had were like immortal. They were dead, but they kept using plastic surgery and stuff and their face. That's what you spend too much time in these circles, and it happens. And it's just not natural. Grow old gracefully. Lift weights. My deadlift is at 325. I got to work on my squat and my bench press, but my deadlift 325. I do not intend to get wobbly as an old man. Have a gym in my office, as a matter of fact. I don't intend to do pulling back my face sort of stuff as I get old, or lip filler stuff. That's just creepy. That's a complete tangent. I didn't mean to get on. I apologize. But I pulled up the pictures, Kimberly Guilfoyle. I was like, what the hell have you done to your face? And these stories are coming out before the midterms. Yes, we know these stories are coming out now because these stories are designed to hurt the GOP and to drive up the corruption angle. Here's my point on that. I can't recall an election. In fact, I was asking a pollster the other day about this, and he can't recall when corruption was a top three issue for voters, and it is now. Corruption is a top three issue. Corruption was not a top three issue when we were talking about the Biden crime family. The last time pollsters can find that corruption percolated as a really big issue was during the Clinton administration. The early days of the Clinton administration, corruption percolated as a big issue against the incumbent president and his team. And it was not an issue during the Bush administration. It was not an issue during the Obama administration. It was not an issue during Trump's first term. Surprisingly, it was not a top five issue. It was in the top 10 for Biden, but not the top five. It's the number two issue on the minds of Americans right now. And Republicans, you got to pay attention to this one because everybody's pointing the finger at you. And there's Democratic corruption. We all know there's Democratic corruption. We just went through the Hunter Biden scandal. But the fact of the matter is the Trump administration promised to clean up the mess. And instead, we're getting all of these stories about Kimberly Guilfoyle and Howard Lutnick and Donald Trump Jr. and the president himself and insider trading and the polymarket bets before we go in, before we launch invasions. And it's not sitting well with the American public. And this is something the Republicans have it within themselves to actually clean up and take a stand against and actually come across as looking principled when they take a stand against corruption, because it's really, really, really making people mad right now. I know. That is why the Kimberly Guilfoyle story is circulating. She was trouble at Fox News. Y'all, Yasser Ali did reporting on her, and he confirmed what I knew at Fox, is that she talked about men's reproductive parts and money. Those were her big topics and had pictures to show. I know one Fox personality who thought that he was going to be, taken advantage of by this woman. Actually, I know two Fox personalities who thought they were going to be taken advantage of this by this woman, and they were married and had nothing to do with her. But nonetheless, the scandals are self-inflicted. We have it within our power on our side to clean up our own house. I've been telling people this going back to the Tom DeLay years of the Bush administration and the number of Republicans who got carted off to Congress or carted off to jail in 2005, 2006 in the run up to the 2006 Republicans wipeout in the midterms, that we have it within our party to clean up our own act. If we don't clean up our act, the voters will clean it up for us. And I would rather us clean up our house than have the voters clean up our house, because the way the voters will clean up our house is to hand our house over to the Democratic Party. And I would prefer the Republicans not be rejected by the American public for the issue of corruption, because that is a significant issue of trust breakdown. And when the public really hates the Democrats, we shouldn't be losing to them on an issue of distrust, but corruption breeds distrust and dysfunction. And it makes people very mad when you promised to clean up Washington and instead decided to drain the swamp into your bank accounts. It just doesn't sit well with people. And we need to clean up our own side. Somebody's got to say it. Let me be the one to say it. And you should be saying it too. These are unforced errors on the right that we don't need, and that prevent us from holding on to power. 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
0: 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Again, everything I talk about on the show, and then all the stuff I don't have time to get to, it's all in the email that comes out at noon. 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
3: 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I mean, it's a thing, but it's not a thing. 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Look, it's not actually that hard to diagnose the darkening condition of our souls and our society.

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1: Hello and welcome. It is Eric Erickson. The phone number is 877-973-7425. Should you wish to be on the program, this hour of the program is brought to you by Van Allen Golf, A-L-L-E-N, vanallengolf.com. 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And before the show started, it fell over. I got to put it back up. They're great guys. 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VanAllenGolf.com. If you use Eric, E-R-I-C-K as your discount code, you get 15% off. I really am effusive with one. They're really good friends of mine. And we go out to dinner regularly. There's this place in Kennesaw, Georgia called Bernie's. I have now been there many, many times with them because we always wind up there. There are plenty of other restaurants, but we always wind up at that restaurant because they have great meatballs, among other things, and hang out with them. And then we go back, and I also get to play with the guns from True Precision because it's the same guys, and it's glorious stuff. Fun people to hang out with. Now, you can hang out with me to, Saturday night, text show to 33777. Given the odds, I mean, maybe the Georgia-Alabama game is not going to get canceled. It's in Tuscaloosa, and that hurricane is going to be sailing through there around that time. So there's going to be lots of heavy rain in western Alabama about the time that game is starting on Saturday night. We'll see. I think they're going to play it by ear. The heavy rain is going to make landfall Friday night into Saturday morning. Most of the rain in my part of the southeast in Georgia is going to be light rain, some heavy bands of rain, but it's all going to shift towards the west, towards my sisters in Mississippi and Tennessee and my parents down in Louisiana. They'll get some of it, but the worst of it for my sisters between Learned, Mississippi and Brighton, Tennessee, they'll be getting some rain up there. It'll be good for your yards, I guess. The leaves are starting to fall. My hydrangeas have decided to try to bloom one more time. I don't know why. When we come back, that sounded very poetic, didn't it? When we come back, we have more that we got to deal with on the campaign trail. And also, very interestingly, a growing concern in the aviation industry. There are now growing concerns about radicalized pilots. Is that not enough to give you the heebie-jeebies? You know, the one country on the planet where it's not a problem? The United States. 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
8: From ABC News, I'm Mike Dabusky. Injuries and damage have been reported today in Riyadh, where Saudi officials say the airport there has suffered yet another strike on one of the terminals. Yesterday, 13 people were killed in a similar strike on the airport, including one American. It comes amid escalating fighting between Houthi rebels in Yemen and a Saudi-led coalition. Tensions also flaring between Ukraine and Russia.
9: Ukrainian officials say Russia has struck a thermal power plant in the eastern city of Kharkiv after President Trump had announced this energy ceasefire. Trump on social media earlier said Russia and Ukraine had agreed to stop attacks on energy infrastructure with immediate effect. But Ukraine's President Zelensky says Trump's announcement came as a surprise, but he says Kyiv is ready to agree if Russia does as well. Russian officials, meanwhile, have yet to respond to Trump's declaration. Patrick Reeval, ABC News, London.
8: The new Russian strikes come after President Trump announced a deal to have Russia supply diesel fuel to the U.S., which has drawn swift pushback. Daniel Fried is the former ambassador to Poland. He was also the architect of the sanctions package against Russia during the 2014 Crimea invasion.
10: This diesel deal is arguably illegal under U.S. law because of this 2022 law and inconsistent with U.S. With the Lindsey Graham Russia Sanctions Act that the president just signed. So what is going on?
8: Pope Leo has announced he's going in for surgery sometime within the next couple days after doctors discovered a nodule on his lung. The Pope making the announcement at the Sunday service at the Vatican today, where Katarina Jichova from the Czech Republic looked on.
11: We hope the surgery is going to go well for him.
12: Yeah, of course.
11: That he's going to be okay after.
12: Yeah.
8: You're listening to ABC News.
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8: Flu season is here a little earlier than normal. The California Department of Health now says 26 people have died from flu-related complications. Doctors now say the time is now to get vaccinated. Carrie Haley in San Francisco is doing just that.
13: And I travel quite a bit for my work, so I'd be a vulnerable person in terms of if I didn't have it.
8: A pilot program is being tested in England, having patients attend soccer games to lift depression and improve mental health. ABC's Chuck Sievertson.
14: It's called Football on Prescription, introduced by a British lawmaker who's also a physician, Simon Ofer, and a green energy tycoon, Dale Vince. Patients get free tickets and are met by regular fans before games. The doc previously prescribed comedy and gardening amid his own concerns about what he considers overprescription of antidepressants. Other docs offered one patient nature, art, or talking therapy, but she says attending soccer games with her son has really given her a lift.
8: And in Chicago, it is marathon day. Some 55,000 runners are hitting the pavement. The race winds through 29 Chicago neighborhoods. Among the participants, 17-year-old Wyatt Anderson, who was paralyzed with a spinal cord injury just 11 months ago.
15: Every single day, it was in the back of my head. It was like, am I going to walk again? Am I going to be able to do the same thing that I was doing?
8: Anderson says he hopes his story serves as inspiration to others. I'm Mike Dabosky, ABC News.
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1: My fellow Americans, it is your lovable host, Eric Erickson. I hope you're having a great day. It's almost Friday, then the weekend. Those of us in the Southeast have a hurricane coming. We hadn't had one of those in a while. It's probably going to get the Georgia-Alabama game canceled because it's going to be blowing through Tuscaloosa. Those of us in Georgia are going to have less to worry about it. You people in Mississippi and Alabama and Tennessee, and y'all are going to be fretting about it. And Western North Carolina, we'll get a little rain here in Georgia, not until after I play golf tomorrow. But given the Alabama-Georgia game, probably it's not official yet, but they're starting to look at it. The president was going to go to it. I didn't think we did, but turns out we have some tickets left for the Not Safe for Radio show. If you text SHOW to 33777, you can get tickets to the parking passes. 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Come hang out with me on Saturday night. It'll be a good time. We must begin on the campaign trail. We must begin on the campaign trail. You need to know, and this is breaking news for those of you paying attention to the Senate races. John Thune has just ordered that all of his remaining money be moved from spending in Georgia to South Carolina. They are want to prop up Darlene Graham. Republicans are nervous about South Carolina. They are now officially giving up on Georgia between Mike Collins and John Ossoff. In Texas, the Republicans still think that Ken Paxton can pull it off. The president was in San Antonio last night talking about what a weirdo James Tallarico is. And he had the president of the National Border Patrol there, it's one of their sort of police union groups for the Border Patrol. They're on stage defending the secure border. The problem for the GOP is that the president's actually done such a good job about the border, it's no longer an issue. But it is worth reminding people, promise made, promise kept here.
2: 29 years I've been doing this job, five presidents, and this is the only one who has followed through and secured the border once and for all. And it's going to take every single one of you to make sure that that legacy stands of a secure border. And we can only do that with the Republicans seated right here in the front. We need to re-elect every single one of these Republicans. We need Ken Paxton. We need Ted Cruz. We need every single one of these. And that will guarantee that the Democrats can never destroy this country like they did before. This is the greatest president in the history of this country, and we need to protect his legacy.
1: Look, I think still, and I am increasing, and you know, so there's an interesting phenomenon I should tell you about now. Every single time I tell people that I still think Ken Paxton can pull it off, I get people from Texas who email me and say, nope, he's toast. I just actually can't bring myself to believe that James Tallarico is going to win. I can't bring myself to believe this is the president.
3: Who's going to vote for the guy? So Tallarico voted in favor of defunding the police. And he personally wrote a bill to strip Texas police officers of their legal protection because he wants to destroy the lives of your police officers. He wants to be, think of it, he's a defund the police person. He wants to destroy the lives of great people. He called for the elimination of all prisons, and he personally introduced a bill to shut down all five juvenile detention centers in Texas to let violent thugs and gang members run wild in your streets.
1: Yes. I can't believe it. By the way, Alan Lichtman is predicting that the Democrats are going to get 52 seats in the U.S. Senate, which is all the evidence I need that the Republicans are going to hold the Senate. I mean, honestly, Alan Lichtman, he was convinced that Kamala Harris was going to curb stomp Donald Trump, among other things. The guy was a one-note wonder. I don't see it. And then, you know, you've got up in Michigan, Abdul El Sayed. So Leland Vittert, he and I are doing a Substack video this afternoon together. Leland, I'm on his show on News Nation. Great guy. Great show on News Nation. You should be watching News Nation. If you're looking for an actual fair and balanced news network, News Nation is where you want to go. They actually cover the news and don't tell you what to think about it. I gotta tell you, I am interested in Abdul El Sayed yesterday. He didn't have a single statement on October 7th. None. Never the sun set and the day crossed into today, and he never said a word about October 7th. Even Zoran Mamdani, he didn't have a great statement. He basically blamed Israel. But I thought it was notable that El Sayed didn't have anything. Leland Vittert was on the campaign trail yesterday in Michigan, confronted El Sayed with the question that El Sayed decided, remember, this is a guy who believes answer every question. Well, he finally found a question he didn't want to answer.
4: Israel, you seem to think Israel was a bigger threat than Iran to the United States. Do you agree?
5: Well, look, at the end of the day, our job is to address our issues diplomatically. But, you know, right now we are in the war in Iran in part because of the advocacy of the Israeli prime minister. There's no disagreement on that. He came to the Situation Room and advocated for the war. And we're now paying, what, $1,600 for it? Our gas, our groceries are unaffordable. And that's on top of the billions in tax dollars that we spend sending our money over there. Now, how we think about a threat, that's...
4: You're going to be a senator. What do you view as the biggest threat?
5: I've been more than extremely clear about this. I don't want our tax dollars being used to subsidize war abroad. I don't want our tax dollars being used to fund unconditionally foreign militaries. I think it's important that we be the first among equals to enforce international law against any and every country that breaks it. So this sort of like hypothetical, who's a bigger threat, is a dumb question. Sorry. But, you know, the big
4: Many
5: question
4: said
5: is...
4: that about my questions. It's fine.
5: What is the public policy? We can shake hands again.
4: Yeah, sure.
5: But what is the public policy we really want? You know what I mean? What is it that we want in the world? We want a world with less war. We want a world where our money is spent to build our schools here rather than to fund war and apartheid and genocide abroad. We want a world where all kids get to live their best, most dignified life. And, you know, when you think about our current public policy, whether it's a war in Iran we shouldn't be fighting or it's subsidizing a foreign military, that does not seem to me to be in the best interest of kids, all kids.
6: Thank you, press.
4: Thank you, guys. Thank you.
1: So he tries to answer the question, refuses to answer the question, and then says it's a dumb question. Which is a bigger threat, Israel or Iran? And he won't say Israel or Iran. He just simply doesn't want to answer the question. Very intriguing, is it not? Very intriguing. The man who says that he will answer any question finally found a question he did not want to answer. Who does he think is a bigger threat? Asked on October 7th, the day he was silent about the atrocities of October 7th. So here's the thing. We know for certain, we have historic data, that in Michigan, Republicans typically are undercounted by 8 percentage points in the polling. That's pretty typical in Michigan. As a listener to this here radio show, you get a 15% discount on the annual rate for my daily email. 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Again, everything I talk about on the show and then all the stuff I don't have time to get to, it's all in the email that comes out at noon. 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
7: Did you know there's no such thing as darkness? I mean, it's a thing, but it's not a thing. Technically, darkness is just the absence of light. Someone living in physical darkness for extended periods of time suffers physically and mentally. Darkness is disorienting and debilitating. You know, the same types of things happen to individuals and societies in a spiritual and moral sense. Look, it's not actually that hard to diagnose the darkening condition of our souls and our society. We are actually moving further away from the light. Friends, here is the elementary truth we must embrace. God is light. Jesus is the light of the world. And the further we drift from Him, the darker things will become. The need of your heart and mine and the need of our day is a genuine awakening, a real turning to God. He's the light, the antidote to the darkness. This is Tom Gray, and This Stuff Matters.
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1: Well, it has been a day of global news. We've got a lot of domestic news we've got to get to, including some wild, wild data about things happening in the country. I mean, evil on the march. I don't even want to tell you what I'm gonna talk about. You're just gonna have to come back because I've got the data for you, and it's gonna blow your mind. The phone number is 877-973-7425. At the top of the next hour, the third hour of the program, I do want to spend a little bit of time on the known unknowns. There's a famous Donald Rumsfeld line. When he was Secretary of Defense, that there were the known knowns, the things you know. There were the known unknowns, the things that you don't know. And the unknown unknowns, the things you don't know that you don't know. And as we head into the last 28 days of the midterm elections, there are some known unknowns and unknown unknowns that we need to talk about, because it will dramatically affect what happens. You hear people, for example, say, I've got a clip from Harry Hinton, that the numbers, the polling numbers for the GOP appear to be a bloodbath. But one of the known unknowns is that we know Republicans are not talking to pollsters. We just don't know how many of them are not talking to pollsters, and we don't know if they will turn out in November, and that will dramatically affect the outcome of the election, and everyone is really flying blind right now. There is a level of suspense, but I'm sorry, I understand the president's not popular right now. I get that. He's not popular right now. But I have a hard time believing that the Democrats are suddenly going to make massive inroads in states like Kansas and South Carolina and even Iowa, or Texas for that matter. And I gotta tell you, I am one of the very few people at this point who thinks Ken Paxton can still pull off Texas. The odds are not in his favor, but I think he can do it. And I think that Iowa and Kansas, I mean, it really is going to be a bloodbath for the GOP if I'm wrong. It's one of those things where even those of you who don't like me, you should be hoping that I'm right here. We will get to all that. But first, there's an evil on the march in this country, and I've got the documents, and it's going to blow your mind when you hear it. Before I get there, I need to tell you about a great bank, Old Glory Bank. 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
20: We have some breaking news. Welcome. It is Eric Erickson here across the United States. We need to go to Minnesota U.S. Attorney Daniel Rosen making a big announcement.
21: This vigilance and professionalism. The FBI yesterday arrested, and today we have charged an individual who was planning a mass casualty attack in support of ISIS at the Mall of America later this month. A complaint was filed this morning here in federal district court. The complaint charges Sheikh Dune Abdullahi Mohammed with acquiring an AK-47 assault rifle and 200 rounds of ammunition in order to commit a federal crime of terrorism, including attempting to provide material support to a designated foreign terrorist organization. The American people and the citizens of Minnesota should know from yesterday's arrest, which was the culmination of an outstanding law enforcement and intelligence operation, that federal law enforcement is standing up to their calling to protect us. Here, because of their vigilance and diligence, they were able to detect a threat and disrupt it before the defendant carried out his intention to kill, in his words, maybe 30 to 60 people.
20: That is Daniel Rosen, the U.S. attorney for Minnesota. They have arrested this man in Minnesota. He is American-born. His family, you will not be surprised to learn, is from Somalia, and he considered himself not American, but Somalian. Yet again, a failure of assimilation in the United States. This comes on the heels of massive Somali gangland violence in Minnesota. We got a real problem, and unfortunately, there are a lot of people on the right who are allowing these things to fester in bad ways, to make lots of xenophobic arguments, but the reality is that their arguments are made simple for people to believe when we allow into this country groups of people who simply refuse to assimilate and view countries not of their own as their own. So when you have someone born in this country who is an American citizen by birth in this country, an American citizen, so says the Supreme Court, you can't deport him back to Somalia because he's an American. So he's going to spend a long time in prison if he's convicted. Planning a mass casualty event on behalf of ISIS. He pledged allegiance to ISIS and viewed Somalia as his country, even though he's an American citizen born here. It's a very, very big deal. And it comes on the heels of this mass gang violence of Somali immigrants in the United States inside Minnesota. What is happening in Minnesota? And, you know, one of the sad, tragic things here is that a lot of people in Minnesota, a lot of white people in Minnesota are in some way going to feel sympathy with these people because they feel like white people bad and they want to be allies to people who want to murder them. It is watching progressive white people cut off their nose to spite their face is just absolutely insane. And yet it's happening more and more in this country. The breaking news right now, the U.S. attorney in Minnesota has arrested a man who intended a mass casualty event at the Mall of America on behalf of ISIS. Thankfully, the FBI and federal authorities were on it, paid attention to it, and have arrested the guy. The other day, Willie Rice, the president of the Southern Baptist Convention, released an interview with Fox News, and he said Christians need to be more actively involved in politics. And I need to tell you that I don't disagree with him. I don't disagree with him at all. But how you get involved in politics in this country, I think, really matters. Allow me to read you some headlines. And I need to I need to pause and tell you that if you have kids with you, you may want to step out for a few minutes. I'm going to read you some headlines. September 22nd, Missouri mom who claimed she mistakenly placed infant in oven, killing her, cops, a plea deal. September 15th, Lindsey Clancy obsessed mom Corey Walsh sang Wizard of Oz tune after hanging two-year-old son, according to police. September 29th, psycho South Carolina mom stabs her two kids over 50 times an unhinged attack that leaves one facing amputation. October 2nd, Texas mom shoots daughter four in murder-suicide hours after losing custody battle. October 3rd, mom accused of starving two young girls to death after family feared Lindsey Clancy copycat. October 3rd as well, North Texas mom fatally shoots two sons, slits her wrists, according to police. October 6th, mom influencer kills her family in murder-suicide hours after ominous fatal post. Also, October 6th, mom allegedly stabbed husband, two young children during early morning attack. What is going on with the mothers, you say? October 1st, Arlington dad admits stabbing five-year-old son to death, injuring toddler, according to police. October 2nd, Florida dad fatally stabbed 17-year-old twins before killing himself. September 29th, Indiana father charged with murder after admitting he shot 14-year-old son. September 21st, New Mexico dad fatally shoots adult son with shotgun, strikes girlfriend. September 26th, Illinois father accused of killing toddler's mother, leaving two-year-old to die in burning car. September 24th, Seattle father charged with murder and death of four-month-old daughter. October 5th, Bay Area father confesses to killing his wife, leaves three young kids home alone. This is not just a problem with the moms and the Lindsey Clancy copycat. This is a problem with moms and dads killing their children and each other. And there seems to be a rash of them lately in our society. Can we be grown-ups here and say what many of you are thinking, but you don't like to say out loud because you sound a little kooky? So I will be your conscience and your voice here and say, evil is on the march. Evil is on the march. We have a spiritual crisis in this country. Christians should get involved in politics. People of all faiths should get involved in politics. Jews in this country, you should not be voting Democrat right now. The Democrats are on the side of the people who want you killed, and they keep saying it's about Israel, and some of you keep rationalizing it's about Israel, and it's not about Israel. It's about you being Jewish. There are a whole lot of Jews in this country who were on the side of the Palestinians who then got beat up by people on the side of the Palestinians solely because they're Jewish. There's a spiritual crisis happening in this country, and it is impacting Jews, it's impacting kids, it's impacting society. And we got a lot of people on social media, on the internet, Christian activists and churches saying we need preachers to be preaching about politics. We need preachers to be preaching about Jesus right now, let me tell you, because a lot of people need Jesus right now. They don't need a politician. And we got a lot of Christians in politics who are convinced that we need political saviors when we got spiritual problems. Y'all keep looking at the left and the rise of transgenderism in this country, and we need politicians who will fight back. No, sorry, Bob, we need people in the pulpit preaching Jesus and converting people, and we need the army of the Lord. We need the onward Christian soldiers to be out there sharing the gospel, because that's what's going to save people, not a politician. Certainly, we need Christians to be electing moral people, but we got a lot of people out there in politics who are nominating immoral people and then demanding that Christians hold their nose and vote for them, and nothing keeps getting better. Things keep getting worse, and the spiral keeps happening. Let me explain to you what's going on here. talk to missionaries? Seriously. Go seek out missionaries who have gone to parts of the world that are deeply unchurched and pagan. Talk to missionaries who are going into cultures that practice voodoo and witchcraft. Talk to them, because those you know those places exist. Voodoo culture exists. Witchcraft culture exists. Witch doctor culture in parts of Africa, they exist. You talk to the missionaries who go to those places, they have some wild stories. Wild stories. Demonic possessions. Witch doctors casting spells. They have wild stories. And if you're not in church, you don't believe this stuff. It all sounds crazy. It all sounds very Art Bell, UFO-y. What's so wild here is some of you people who don't believe this stuff, you read your horoscope and you get your crystals checked. But there's something else that happens. As the church declines in a society, that sort of stuff comes roaring back. The old gods come back in. The old superstitions come back in. That's what's happening in this country right now. The church is in decline, and the loudest voices, it seems, in the church want the church to become a political force in the country. If the church becomes a political force in the country, it stops being a spiritual force in the country. Because the Holy Spirit doesn't care about your politics. And the irony is that those people who insist that the church needs to get involved in politics and preachers need to be telling you who to vote for from the pulpit, those people have converted their faith into their politics, so they've twisted their faith, and now their faith conforms to their politics instead of the other way around. You want to solve the problems in the country, you need a strong church in this country that has a strong presence in the town square. But the town square presence that the church has is not a presence that says vote Republican. It's a presence that says repent and be saved. You know, one of the great models right now are Christian Charities of America, Catholic Charities of America. Catholic Charities of America are fighting for adoption and foster care reform. They're also fighting to take care of the illegal immigrant. Catholic Charities in this country, some of the bishops oppose deportations, but a lot of the bishops are fine with deportation, but they're actually out there saying you still have to take care of the people and treat them humanely before they're deported. There aren't a lot of Baptist pastors standing up right now for the illegal immigrant who is detained. It's the Catholic priests who are. It's the Catholic priests who are still having moral clarity on this issue. Remember back in the 1970s, it was the Catholic Church that was strident against abortion. Billy Graham at the time was suggesting a Roe v. Wade wasn't necessarily a bad thing. Billy Graham changed his tune over time, and it was actually the Catholic priests and the Catholic bishops of the United States with their moral clarity who convinced the Protestant evangelical churches that abortion was a sin. We need Christians involved in politics in the country calling both sides to repent. If your pastor is in the pulpit telling you to vote for a particular politician or a particular party, they're telling you to vote for sinners, as opposed to telling you that we have problems in this country. We have spiritual problems in this country, and those spiritual problems are festering. And one of the things you find in pre-Christian societies and post-Christian societies is violence against children. Violence against children is one of the hallmarks of evil rising. It's one of the hallmarks of a society in spiritual crisis. Mom allegedly stabs husband, two young children during an early morning attack. North Texas mom fatally shoots two sons, slits wrists. Mom influencer kills her family in murder-suicide hours after ominous final post. Texas mom shoots daughter four in murder-suicide hours after losing custody battle. Arlington dad admits stabbing five-year-old son to death, injuring toddler. Florida dad fatally stabs 17-year-old twins before killing himself. Indiana father charged with murder after admitting and he shot 14-year-old son. No politician is going to stop those things. Those are things that the pastors and the churches are going to solve by being bold in their faith and calling people to repent on both sides of the aisle instead of taking out partisan territory and saying, I'm with this political party of sinners. No. We have a spiritual problem. We have evil growing in this society. We have evil manifested on college campuses with the rise of anti-Semitism. We have evil in the home with the rise of moms and dads killing their kids. This is a hallmark of a society where evil is spreading and spiritual crisis, and you should not be listening to the people telling pastors to get into the pulpits and get political. We need pastors in the pulpit and in the streets with their churches, rising an army of Christians, raising an army of Christians who actually go out there and tell people repent and be saved, and giving them the good news, the gospel news. And that good news is not to elect a politician. That good news is to save people and turn this country back towards values where this country recognizes that this wave of mothers and fathers killing their kids is a sign of great evil amok and moving among us. And we can change the tide and turn the tide and push this back, but it can't be a political solution to a spiritual problem, because no political solution exists to the spiritual problems we are facing right now. And then there are the people out there who are just facing the crisis of the computer that won't turn on, and they need Vision Computers. 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

0: must embrace. God is light. Jesus is the light of the world. And the further we drift from Him, the darker things will become. The need of your heart and mine and the need of our day is a genuine awakening, a real turning to God. He's the light, the antidote to the darkness. This is Tom Gray, and This Stuff Matters.
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1: Welcome, Eric Erickson here, 877-973-7425. While all of these things are happening, we've had some debates out there. The Susan Collins, Troy Jackson debate in Maine, the Rick Jackson, Keisha Crimeway Bottoms debate in Georgia, among others. I've got some sound bites I want to play, but when we come back first, Raw Politics. The unknown unknowns and the known unknowns as we head into the last month of the midterms. A lot of Republican pollsters are out saying right now, guys, we've got some problems with the polling and it may not be as bad as people think. They're finally coming around to my position where I have been for months. Now, maybe we're all wrong. Not sure that we are. We might be right, and if so, it's not going to be good for the GOP, but it's not going to be the bloodbath some people are thinking. I want to get into that in those sound bites from the debates when we come back. But first, what if you could delay your next two mortgage payments? 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
9: From ABC News, I'm Mike Dubusky. Today, President Trump announced an energy ceasefire between Ukraine and Russia, which was set to take effect immediately. ABC's Patrick Reville says it came as a surprise to at least one of the parties involved.
10: Ukraine's President Zelensky says he was surprised by Trump's announcement, learning about it on social media. But he says Kyiv is ready to agree if Russia does as well. Shortly before Trump's announcement, Zelensky told ABC's This Week that Ukraine wants an immediate energy ceasefire. Russian officials, meanwhile, have yet to respond to Trump's declaration.
9: The claimed ceasefire appears to have already been violated, with Ukraine reporting Russia has struck a power plant in Kharkiv. In the capital of Kyiv, several areas are currently without power following Russian strikes on energy infrastructure in recent days. Much of the city is also without running water. Saudi officials now confirm another strike on the airport in Riyadh, the latest in a string of attacks in recent days. It comes as fighting continues between a Saudi-led coalition and Houthi rebels in Yemen. Yesterday, an American was among the 13 people killed during an attack on that airport. Pope Leo is going in for surgery this week after doctors found a nodule on his lung. Dr. Jessica Shepherd is the chief medical officer of HERS.
11: Because we have more developed equipment and technology, we do see that the ability to find single pulmonary nodules is actually increasing year by year. And that detection rate can be anywhere from 8 to 51%. Now, the goal of what he is going through, which is to remove or assess this nodule, is to really differentiate between benign and malignancy.
9: Parts of North Carolina are still under tornado warnings as the state deals with the last remnants of Hurricane Isaias, which brought flash flooding and landslides this weekend. Four people were killed across Florida and Alabama in the storm. More than 400,000 people are without power. You're listening to ABC News.
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9: The Chicago Marathon happened in the Windy City today, and among the 55,000 runners participating is a teenager who was paralyzed less than a year ago. ABC's Rena Roy has that story.
13: 17-year-old Wyatt Anderson and his brother Jack are preparing for the race of a lifetime.
14: It just means so much to me, and I'm trying to do it for people who can't.
13: Last November, he suffered a spinal cord injury while playing basketball, leaving him paralyzed from the neck down.
14: Every single day, it was in the back of my head. It was like, am I gonna walk again?
13: With the help of physical therapy, a strong support system, and his own hard work and determination, Wyatt slowly regaining his strength, eventually setting new benchmarks for himself, with this weekend being his biggest one yet.
9: Another incident in Manhattan this weekend where three people came out of a manhole. More from ABC's Shante Lanz.
15: The officials with the Department of Environmental Protection say they believe people are going into the sewer system to find valuables and other scrap metal, especially after getting washed away after a storm. Police say there are currently more than 20 open cases related to these manholes, and they are continuing to search for the suspects.
9: And the prediction market, Kalshi, has confirmed to ABC they're reviewing some trades, predicting the appointment of incoming White House Press Secretary Katie Zakaria. I'm Mike Dabusky, ABC News.
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20: And because we stand on the shoulders of giants. And so I just got to say, like, you know, I am so grateful to have been a young man in my 20s with Barack Hussein Obama as president. I would never have seen, you know, myself running for office. I told 2007 at my graduation, I told former President Bill Clinton that there was no world in which somebody like me could run for office. After he came up to me and said, you know, you have a gift for speaking. Maybe someday I'll run for office. I literally told him, people like me with names like mine can't. And then the next year I watched Barack Obama run for and win the presidency, fundamentally changed what I thought was possible in American politics. He did that. And I'm just so grateful to have been able to, you know, to build on that.
21: Well, let's talk about some of what you want to do if you do, in fact, win. You have talked about supporting Medicare for all. In your vision of Medicare for all, does private insurance still exist?
20: If people want redundant care, absolutely. I don't want to take anything away. This is about what we offer to people. What Medicare for All is guaranteed health insurance from cradle to the moment you pass away, God willing, at 120 years old after a long, healthy life. And it comes without premiums or copays or deductibles, and it guarantees you care where you need it. That is a level of security we have never known in the United States of America. And as President Obama called the ACA, called it a starter home. And I think, you know, you look on, we've outgrown our starter home. It's time for us to reach and to say, what can we get now? And if people want to keep their private insurance above and beyond the public insurance that we guarantee, then great. But I don't want them to have that. Because if you look at where we are right now, the average premium is $2,000 for a family of four. Average deductible is $4,500. That deductible, that's the reason why we carry a collective $225 billion in medical debt, why a third of bankruptcies occur because of medical debt. We don't have to live like this anymore in the United States.
21: Well, you take me to my next question, because when President Obama was passing ACA, He promised people, if you like your doctor, you can keep your doctor. If you like your health care plan, you can keep your health care plan. Of course, he ultimately couldn't keep that promise. He even told NBC News he regretted making that promise. Under your vision of Medicare for all, can people keep their health care plan if they like their health care plan?
20: Yes. That health care plan has to decide that they're going to continue to keep those people. And right now what's happening is these health care plans are getting so expensive that they're knocking people out. So that's a choice for those corporations to have to make.
21: Let's talk about the broader Democratic agenda. Earlier this year, you said President Trump should be impeached. What do you see as his impeachable offenses?
20: Like which one?
21: What do you do?
20: I mean,
21: you think,
20: there are
21: can you
20: many,
21: name something that
20: like
21: he has done
20: specifically?
21: Like a Qatari
20: jet? Like just that alone, right? I mean, there are things that he does on a regular basis. And then there are things that his officials do. Here's the thing about it. I'm running for U.S. Senate. It's not going to be my place to vote to impeach. But I will be in a position to vote to convict. I'll also tell you this. We have a responsibility to make sure that we are bringing down prices first and foremost. It is a crisis out there. I talk to people every single day who say, I can't afford everything between my gas and groceries. That one woman pulled me aside. She's like, hey, by the time I filled up my tank, I had eaten half my grocery budget. That's impossible. So our number one concern has to be to address the affordability crisis. And at the same time, making sure that we abide by the rule of law in this country, that every president understands who comes after Donald Trump, that there is a rule of law, I think that is absolutely critical as well. We can walk and chew gum, but we do need accountability. The rule of law has to mean something. And if a president is making $2.2 billion, his sons are rolling around in private jets, extorting foreign leaders for rare earth metal contracts, that's a real problem.
21: But as you note, you, if you win, would be elected to the U.S. Senate. Are you prepared to vote to convict President Trump if he were to be impeached?
20: I'm going to review the evidence, but I've also been reviewing the tape. And I can see multiple things that my colleagues in the House might consider impeachable offenses. But again, the goal here is not retribution. The goal here is enforcement of the rule of law.
21: Let's talk about some more of your past comments. In the aftermath of an attack on a Michigan synagogue in March, you condemned the attack, but you said, hurt people hurt people. You later apologized for those comments. What is your message to Jewish voters who still have reservations even after hearing your apology?
20: Well, my commitment to Jewish safety is the same as my commitment to my own kids. And we need to be able to know that we can go to our schools, that we can go to our places of worship, and that nobody is going to attack. And that we are invested in making sure that folks are safe. I know what it's like to be discriminated against for how I pray. I understand that very well. And I don't want anybody to face that in the United States of America, whether they're being discriminated against because they're Jewish or Sikh or Hindu or Muslim or Christian. And the things that unite us are so much bigger than the things that divide us, so much bigger. We believe in religious pluralism. We believe in the separation of church and state. We believe that more people deserve health care. We believe in reproductive rights. We believe that Donald Trump is an existential threat on our democracy. We believe that corporations shouldn't be able to buy politicians. So I'm hoping that we can unify around the things that we believe in. And I'll tell you, I've had really important conversations. I've learned a lot in the conversations I've had. Some conversations with folks who will be colleagues, somebody like Senator Alyssa Slotkin. And, you know, I remember sitting down with her and her sharing how she felt when she heard that hurt people comment. And it was really important to me to hear, to understand that I had been stepping on somebody's pain. That's not my goal here. But also, Senator Slotkin and I don't agree on all things. We certainly don't agree on a lot of questions relevant to the Middle East. But we agree that we need to stand up to Donald Trump. We agree that we need to fight back. And so we've been partnering. And where we partner, I'm looking forward to agreeing vehemently on the things we agree on and getting things done for people in the state of Michigan and showing what it looks like to disagree agreeably on the points in which we disagree. As I've said to the Jewish community, frankly, to all communities, if you open the door for me and you invite me, I'm going
21: to
20: come.
21: And is it safe to say, based on what you're saying, you regret making those comments, hurt people?
20: I regret any time, you know, if I step on somebody's grief, of course I regret that. And I really wish I'd have thought about how somebody would have felt hearing that and thought twice about making those comments.
21: I want to give you the chance to address some of the attacks that were lobbed on the debate stage. They've also been airing in ads. Former Congressman Mike Rogers repeatedly tried to tie you and members of your family to the Muslim Brotherhood.
20: You know, Kristen, the only reason he said those things is because he really wanted to repeat the word Muslim.
21: Well, let me give you a chance to respond, because he made roughly 10 references, seemingly trying to link you to terrorism. You've said you don't want to dignify those kinds of claims. for Michigan voters who are hearing those attacks against you, who are looking to separate fact from fiction, can you set the record straight about whether you or your family have any ties to the Muslim Brotherhood?
20: No, but let's talk about this.
21: No, you don't have any ties.
20: No.
21: And your family doesn't.
20: No. Let me ask you, though, why this is even a subject of debate. Because his only strategy is to point to me and my name and my faith and to say that we're different and that you should suspect people simply because they are different than you in how they pray. But there are so many more ways that we're the same. When I walk around Michigan, they understand that that approach is, unfortunately, it's the approach of small people with small ideas who don't really care about solving big problems. Michiganders are open-minded. They're big-hearted. They're gritty. They're earnest. They believe in an America big enough. And they're interested in what we can do to solve our problems together. Because the whole time that he was lobbing insane assertions about me, I was a junior in high school, 9/11. And you know how many ads he's run trying to make assertions? I was a junior in high school. It's shameful. It's truly shameful. But he has no ideas. He doesn't actually care about solving problems. He cares about power. I want to talk about gas prices. I want to talk about grocery prices. I want to talk about seeing a doctor. I want to talk about being able to breathe clean air and drink clean water. I want to talk about being able to survive as a family farmer, as we were talking about today with a group of farmers in mid-Michigan where my family has had farms for decades. And he doesn't want to talk about those things. And it's sad to me that he thinks that the effort to tear us apart for his power is going to work. It is so indicative of this era of Trump politics. But just remember, Mike Rogers is running for U.S. Senate because Donald Trump called him and asked him to. He can't break with Donald Trump for real on anything that's actually relevant. He won't really break with him on tariffs. He won't really break with him on war because his only pathway to power is through him. Now, why does he want that power so bad? Not because he wants to serve you as a U.S. Senator. He doesn't have ideas. He wants that power because the last time he had power, he was able to retire and make $14 million as an advisor for the very same corporations he had been regulating as a U.S. congressman. He saw Trump make $2.2 billion off the presidency. He said, you know what? I got to get while the getting's good. And so who he's got? We do. And all he's got is to point to me and say, well, let me say some scary words and it'll work. It's not going to work. Michiganders are too big for that.
21: You recently campaigned with former Vice President Harris, who said, Democrats have got to turn out the votes in large numbers. We've got to be too big to rig. Do you agree that Democrats need to make the election, quote, too big to rig?
20: We've got to win by massive numbers.
21: Or else what?
20: Donald Trump has already threatened to do what he did in 2020, which is deny the outcomes of an election. And right now, he is president of the United States. He has weaponized ICE in ways that are really quite dangerous if you think about the implications for our democracy. So yes, we have to win by massive numbers. The guy I'm running against, he insinuates that he didn't actually lose in 2020. He talks about this mythical van that showed up in Detroit with a bunch of votes as if he didn't lose. That's the guy I'm running against right now. And he said that in a time when Joe Biden was president. Now you got Donald Trump as president. So we've got to win by massive enough numbers that it is unquestionable that we won.
21: And my thanks to Abdul Al-Sayed. Head to meetthepress.com to find our full interview, including his answers on whether he'd work with Senator Fetterman and President Trump, and whether he'd vote to scrap the filibuster, and much more. We've also extended an invitation to his Republican opponent, Mike Rogers. And when we come back, Republican Senator Tom Tillis joins me next.
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32: Welcome back. Joining me now is Republican Senator Tom Tillis of North Carolina. He's the author of the new book, How to Lose Friends and Antagonize Presidents. Senator Tillis, welcome back to Meet the Press.
33: Good morning.
32: Good morning. Congratulations on the new book. We're going to get to it in just a moment. But first, I want to start on President Trump on Friday lifting sanctions on Russia as a part of a deal to buy Russian oil without any agreement to end the war in Ukraine. Then on Saturday, he actually called on Ukraine to find a new leader. Take a listen to what he said.
34: You know what I suggest? I suggest they get a new leader who can make a deal, because he could have made many deals and for some reason he never does.
32: Senator Tillis, what is your reaction to all of this?
33: I completely reject it. Look, I was over in Ukraine a couple of weeks ago with a couple of my colleagues. We went to Kharkiv. We heard stories of systematic kidnap and relocation of children, rape of women and daughters in the presence of their husband before they were executed, an illegal war that was initiated by the despot that we know as Vladimir Putin. If President Trump wants to end the strain of energy supplies, number one, get things right in Iran, and number two, recognize that it was Vladimir Putin, not Zelensky, that started this war. And it's Vladimir Putin who owns the responsibility for energy prices to the extent that they come from that part of the world. It's also Vladimir Putin who disrupted food supplies that are causing people to starve in Africa. So please, please spare me any blame on the Ukrainian people and President Zelensky. They're fighting for their lives, and Vladimir Putin wants to literally freeze them to death in the coming months. The president needs to move forward with the sanctions bill that we sent him. This agreement with purchasing Russian oil is essentially, I think, tarnishing Lindsey Graham's efforts to try and get the sanctions bill through. So the president should implement the sanctions bills, not be wide open to Russian energy.
32: Well, and to follow up with you on that point, when you hear the president calling for a new leader of Ukraine, do you believe he's taking the side of Vladimir Putin?
33: Well, you know, it seems like the president needs to realize that tens of thousands of people have died over this illegal invasion. And I get it that he may be frustrated, but he needs to understand who the good guys are in this disagreement and who the bad guys are. And it's not even close.
32: Well, talking about bills that have been passed in 2022, the Senate voted 100-0 to ban Russian oil imports until Russia met certain conditions, including withdrawing from Ukraine. The law says any changes to that have to be run through Congress. Do you believe the president is breaking the law with this deal with Russia?
33: I believe that he may be. And I'm planning on, if we haven't put it out yet, putting out a statement with Senator Shaheen on this matter. Look, this has deadly consequences. Giving Vladimir Putin any sense that we're going to put our foot on the brakes versus put on our foot on the accelerator to ending this war and ensuring peace in Europe. We've got to go back. And I do believe there's a legitimate case for saying the president's not following the law. We were very clear that we are, that Russia is the aggressor. Russia is the one who can end this war by backing out of territory that they occupied. In fact, it should all go all the way back to Crimea, but at least the additional land that they've invaded over the past 3 years.
32: Well, you're saying
33: 4 years now.
32: You're saying that the president may, in fact, be breaking the law. What can the president, the Senate rather, do about that?
33: Well, there's a lot of things that are still up in this Congress that I'll play a role in. And if the president wants my support, which I believe he should get for funding military operations and year-end funding beyond baseline funding, I think the president needs to understand this is a problem. And I'm not the only Republican concerned with this. There are a number of Republicans. In fact, take a look at the vote for the Lindsey Graham sanctions bill. That was 86 votes, if I remember. That's a universal position of the U.S. Senate. And the president's actions and his comments over the last 24 hours are the exact opposite of the intent of that bill.
32: Will you talk about the consequences? Let me ask you, because NBC News has reported, quote, Russia is shipping explosives to Iran and, in a separate report, providing intelligence to Iran on the location of U.S. forces. Is this deal with Putin putting American lives at risk, Senator?
33: It absolutely will. My goodness, let's talk about the mercenaries that Putin funds in Wagner. Let's talk about the targeting information that Putin's administration has given Iran. Let's not forget the cozy relationship that Putin has had with Iran over the years, up to and including when Soleimani was there. So look, these are bad people hanging out with bad people, putting American lives at risk, particularly our special operators and people forward deployed. People in the White House, or I should say people in Department of Defense and our intelligence operations, really need to beat a path to the president's office and say, look, this guy has a murderous rap sheet. He cannot be trusted. And I will guarantee you, at the first opportunity Putin has to embarrass or undermine President Trump, he will.
32: Well, speaking of the Department of Defense, I have to ask you about the Pentagon's plans to execute the Fort Hood shooter, Nadal Hassan by firing squad. Secretary Hegseth announcing it would be live streamed to the public. You've made it very clear you do not want this to be televised. What exactly do you think the impact of televising an execution would be?
33: It's another example of where U.S. lives, American lives, will be put at risk. Terrorist organizations will use this as a recruiting tool. It will radicalize other people. And this is not who we are. Look, the Fort Hood shooter should be put to death. But there's a way to deal with this that's proper, and there's a way to deal with this that's more improper than I have ever observed in my life. This is not who we are, and it's another example of why Pete Hegseth and all of his bravado needs to get the hell out of the Department of Defense, because he is a failed leader, and we need strong leadership supporting President Trump right now. We need to end the conflict in Iran, and I do believe that it's some of Pete Hegseth's mismanagement that have us meandering there. He's more responsible for increased energy prices than President Zelensky. We've got to get our act together in Iran, and we've got to recognize the real threat to Western democracy is not anybody other than Vladimir Putin, and a man who wants to reestablish the Russian Empire and communism throughout the world. He's no different than Khrushchev. He wants to bury us, and President Trump needs to recognize that.
32: Senator, let me ask you, though, you're being very critical of Pete Hegseth. You did vote to confirm Pete Hegseth. Do you regret that vote? Do you bear any responsibility for this moment?
33: Well, I don't know. I probably was a little subtle in my book. I dedicate a whole chapter to my biggest regret. So I think it's pretty clear that I regret that decision. Look, I've got a track record of supporting presidents, cabinet picks, dating all the way back to Obama. I do believe a president deserves as many of their picks as possible, but there's no question based on his job performance. He got hired, but I'm sure that in your business and everybody else's business, you've had to fire people you hired. That's the point. I made a mistake. I've admitted that I made a mistake. And now I want to try and put somebody in place that will help the president's legacy and make Americans safer. And that is not Pete Hegseth.
32: All right. Well, let's talk about your new book, How to Lose Friends and Antagonize Presidents, right here. Congratulations on the new book. Let me read a part of it, and then I want to get your reaction on the other side. You write, I know for a fact that there are others like me, Republicans, who agreed to go along with the early demands of the Trump team, no matter how ridiculous they were, believing that failing to do so would mean the end of their political career, and who now see that things have gone way too far. Are you essentially saying that on your watch, the Republican Congress failed to live up to its responsibility as a co-equal branch of government?
33: Yeah, very similar to the way the Obama administration, Congress and Obama did, the administration and the Biden. Look, the point of the book, and people always want to pick their favorite chapters, but the bottom line is we have got to stop this cycle of one-upsmanship. You know, it was the Biden administration that pressured people who signed a letter saying they would never nuke the filibuster when I signed that letter to President Trump, who then went on to nuke the filibuster and to do the most partisan vote on the Senate floor. So I hope if people read the book, they realize this isn't critical about just this last administration. This is a consistent process of shifting power over to the executive branch at our own peril. The Article I branch is the branch of the people. It's closest to the people. We've got to stop conveying power in the other direction. When a president like Obama threatening people for primaries because of Obamacare, and now we hear the candidate in Michigan wants to take it one step further to single-payer system, Medicare for all, my guess is there'll be a lot of pressure on Democrats for doing that. The premise of the book is to say that the party that finally wrestles back power and speaks truth to power when we disagree with somebody who's in our own party is probably going to be the party that resonates with the American people who are getting tired of all this stuff.
32: Well, and in this instance, I mean, you just told me a moment ago you think the president may be breaking the law. What do you say to those who read this book as an acknowledgement, Senator, that you effectively put your own political career ahead of your constitutional duty as a U.S. senator?
33: Well, quite the opposite. You know, I decided that the president, well, first off, people need to realize, again, it's also convenient for people to forget that I worked with the administration to eliminate a couple of nominees long before I ever decided to retire. Republicans are going to be at their best when we can resolve most of these problems procedurally using the levers of power that we have. But now it's become a blood sport. And I can take you back to numerous examples of where some of my Democratic colleagues kind of had to go the other way because they got a primary challenge or they got a primary threat from the Biden administration or the Trump administration. My point is, you got to support your president. If your team wins the White House, you should do everything you can to make the president successful. But then breaking points or lines have to be drawn, and I cover that in the book. And I stand by every observation, but if anybody thinks I've just become some sort of a put on a blue jersey and recruiting Democrats or supporting Democrats, they're out of their minds. I want every Republican on the ballot to win in November, and that's one of the reasons I'm trying to speak truth so that we can get unaffiliated voters and other peoples who genuinely like Republicans, but they're not happy with some of the things going on now. The last thing we can do is lose Congress and think that that's going to be a good thing for the American people, getting after energy prices and affordability. I firmly believe Republicans have better solutions to that than Democrats.
32: All right, Senator Tom Tillis, with your perspective ahead of those midterms, really appreciate your joining us. Thank you so much.
33: Thank you.
32: When we come back, an inside look at the true cost of DOGE's deep cuts to the federal government. Best-selling author Michael Lewis joins me next.
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32: Welcome back. Joining me now is Michael Lewis, author of the new book, Blockers, Rebels in the Deep State. Michael Lewis, welcome back to Meet the Press.
1: Thank you for having me back.
32: Here is the book. It's a fascinating read, an inside look at what actually went on with DOGE, all of the inner workings, the perspective from a handful of federal workers. And it's notable, Elon Musk dubbed those who were blocking his efforts blockers, hence the name right. of your book. Why did you want to write this book now?
1: Well, I'd already had experience writing about the civil service and the 2 million person nonpartisan workforce, and had been so shocked when I started to get to meet these people, how mm-hmm. different they were from popular perception. Mm-hmm. Like, there is a stereotype, and it's sort of like, I don't know, lazy bureaucrat or whatever you want to say. And when I started to get to know these people, shocked how mission-driven they were, shocked mm-hmm. by like the importance of what's going on, everything from like predicting the weather to saving people at sea to figuring out how to prepare for wildfire risk. People with the kind of real expertise.
32: And they're so protective of what they do and proud.
1: And they don't talk about it. And right. so, but it's sort of like when a stereotype blows up in your head, I don't know, it's like, if you walked into an NFL locker room and you found all the players reading and reciting poetry, and you could go, wait, football players are different than I thought. It was that kind of thing. Yeah. And I thought these stories just like need to be told. So I was interested in them anyway, the characters. And then this thing, the Trump administration, comes and collides with them and, you know, seeking to destroy. And it was, and the question I had was, all right, what's the bigger thing? I think DOGE is only a piece of the story. Mm. And DOGE is only a piece of this story. It's sort of like, what happens when you try to turn this 2 million person instrument of American power, but nonpartisan workforce, into like a loyalist operation that's very politicized, that serves the interests of just the president? It changes all the incentives in the government. It changes the behaviors. And it changes like the way the government functions. So that was the idea, is like, look at what the government does and like, what kind of government we're going to have now. Yeah. And we're going to do it through people. We're going to do it through the people. We're going to tell the story of what's going on now through the people who no longer belong in it.
32: Well, you write that President Trump had hoped DOGE would be like the Manhattan Project. DOGE, of course, shut down in July without accomplishing what it had set out to. And you write, DOGE hadn't been practical and constructive, but political and destructive. Do you believe a practical, constructive version for DOGE is needed? Is it impossible?
1: Oh, my God, it's so necessary.
32: Yeah.
1: And there is if you want to look for silver linings here, there's been so much destruction that maybe we're in a place where we can have a conversation of what you do. I mean, the way the government runs, this is not the fault of the people in the government. And you sort of have to separate government from politics. You're talking about politics on the show all the time, right?
32: Yeah.
1: Very hard to talk about what the civil service does. But they operate with bosses rotating in and out every year, who often don't have any idea of the operation they're running, budgets that are unpredictable, a public that doesn't understand what they do and is hostile to them, no incentive to stick your head up and explain because you get punched when you do. I mean, it is, no one would run a company the way we run the government. And there is the argument for like system reform with the help of these people explaining what they do so that the system gets reformed intelligently.
32: Well, you take me to my next question, which is, do you think the federal government can be run like a private company? Would it be more efficient?
1: It's different. You got to start by accepting it's just a different thing. I mean, it's, you need, for
32: example. It's not possible,
1: so here's
32: you don't think.
1: Look, if you want these people not to be politicized, and they aren't, like they don't, they're, people work alongside each other in government, they have no idea what their politics are. They're involved in some task that we all want them to do. If you want that this thing to be not political, you have to create some protections for the people from the politicians. The politicians will come in and do bad things, like use your tax returns as a weapon against you. The woman whose job it was to prevent that from happening got run out by this administration because they wanted to use the tax returns. So in a business, the boss can always fire the underling. In this case, it has to be a little more nuanced. It is more complicated, but it's not like you can't have conversations about efficiency. Why not?
32: Yeah.
1: But mainly, you get back to your first question. These people have been a joy to write about. It's in some ways a disturbing subject, but an absolute delight to write about.
32: Well, speaking about your writing, you've expressed a lot of interest in AI, as have all of us. Could that perchance be your next project? What are we going to see next, Michael Lewis?
1: I got to say that I get what makes my socks go up and down is when I'm looking in a place that people aren't paying that much attention to, like the civil service. And that when I feel like I've got something extremely important that people just need, a light needs to be shined. And I'm not sure that a light needs to be shined on AI right now. It's all anybody's talking about. There may be a way to do it that would be interesting, but I'm not like looking to do that. I'm more interested in natural stupidity than I am in artificial intelligence.
32: Fantastic. Well, if there's a light to be shown, I'm sure you will find it. Michael, thank you so much.
1: Thanks for having me.
32: Appreciate your being here very much. The new book is Blockers. And when we come back, free speech under fire. NBC's Tom Costello examines the challenges testing the First Amendment.
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32: Welcome back. The First Amendment protects some of our most fundamental freedoms, speech, the press, and protest. Now, those freedoms are being tested in new ways. The new PBS documentary, The First, takes a closer look at what the First Amendment means in a rapidly changing media and political landscape.
7: If I lie, and everybody knows I'm lying, is my lie and am I protected by the First Amendment?
9: You are. Because what the First Amendment says is the government doesn't get to be the arbiter of truth. And imagine what that would mean if it could be. If the government were empowered to decide whenever someone was lying and they could be sent to jail or made to pay civil damages because of that, that would vest an awful lot of power in the government. And that's what the framers said was not going to be allowed to happen.
32: NBC News' Tom Costello is a co-host on this film. Tom, welcome back to Meet the Press. Thanks for being here.
12: Absolutely. Thank you for having me.
32: Absolutely. Congratulations on this documentary. Talk to me about why you wanted to work on this project and why this is so urgent right now.
12: I think all of us know that right now the First Amendment is, in the words of almost everybody I interviewed, it is in jeopardy. Will it survive? They all believe it will, but it will be up to all of us, and it is up to all of us, to stand up for this core American value that has been, as we all know, the First Amendment as related to the Constitution since the late 1700s from the Constitutional Convention. James Madison was brilliant in crafting the First Amendment and giving us all these protections. It has survived many challenges over nearly 250 years. It's being challenged today, and my co-host, Bazi Kanani from Colorado Public Radio, and I really drilled down on this along with our filmmaker, Brian Malone.
32: And what do you hope people take away from it, Tom?
12: You know, in the words of, you saw Bob Corn Revere there, who made the point, listen, a spine is a terrible thing to waste. All of us need to stand up for something that is so unique in the world. These protections afforded to us since the late 1700s, as I said. And if we don't, then who will? It doesn't matter if you're talking about freedom of speech, freedom of religion, the right to assemble, the right for a free press. All of these are core American values that the democracy depends on every single day.
32: Tom Costello, thank you so very much for being here to talk to us about the documentary. The documentary, The First, is streaming now on the PBS website and app and on PBS stations nationwide. You don't want to miss it. Welcome back. The panel is here. PBS NewsHour co-anchor Amna Nawaz, former Secretary of Homeland Security Jay Johnson, and Stephen Hayes, editor of The Dispatch. Welcome to all of you. Thank you for being here. Amna, I want to start with you. Set the scene. Here we are, less than a month until the midterms. The Cook Political Report has moved 18 House races and 3 Senate races in Democrats' direction. What's the state of play?
20: Thank goodness for our friends at the Cook Political Report with Amy Walters. You mentioned those 18 House races now means a likely outcome of anywhere from 9 to 19 seat pickups for the Democrats, meaning they could have anywhere from 224 to 234 seats in the House. Some of those seats, is worth pointing out, were in places that President Trump won handily, in like Iowa and Pennsylvania, Michigan, and in Virginia. The Senate races, Kansas, New Hampshire, and North Carolina, move from lean Republican and toss-ups to lean Democrat and likely Democrat. That means anywhere from 2 to 6 possible pickups for Democrats there. So They, of course, need to net four, as you mentioned, to win back the majority. So their odds have improved. We should mention polls are not predictive. This is up to voters to figure out in the end. What was interesting to me was how the Cook Political Report said one of the factors in shifting the races was the fact that there's been heavy Republican spending in a lot of these places, and it hasn't yet moved the needle. And so the financial edge we know Republicans have has not yet been showing up on the ground.
32: The financial edge is such an important storyline in these midterms. Stephen Hayes, let me turn to you and talk about part of the backdrop of this, which is, yes, Iran, but Ukraine and Russia back in the spotlight after the president struck this deal with Russia, now calling on Ukrainians to replace Zelensky. Boy, Senator Tom Tillis was fired up about that today, basically saying the president is on the wrong side of this fight.
13: Yeah, well, on that, I think he's speaking for most elected Republicans. I mean, you know, I don't know that this is going to be end up being a big issue. People that wake up in the morning and wonder what Donald Trump is thinking about Russia or what have you on specific policy questions. But there's sort of a macro sense that, you know, people know that Vladimir Putin invaded Ukraine in 2022. Right. Russia is the aggressor here. It's a war of territorial aggression. And you have the president of the United States saying repeatedly throughout, and again just yesterday, that Volodymyr Zelensky is the one responsible for this. He could have ended the war. He's not doing it. He's responsible, and he needs to go. Just at a basic level, like if you don't follow politics, you're not a news junkie, you don't care about this stuff the way that we all care about it, you look up and you say, we're on the side of the bad guys here. Mm. And that is just a

0: videos of the shooting of Renee Good, Alex Pretty, and they don't like what they see. And they should care, because what happens in large cities like Houston, like New York, is a setback for public safety. I used to say to our ICE personnel, use your common sense when you're on the street, because one controversial incident can set back your ability to work with local. If the aim is going after the worst of the worst, the worst of the worst are in jails. And ICE has to be able to work with local law enforcement, local sheriffs, mayors, to get the worst of the worst out of their jails. And when incidents like this happen, it turbocharges the sanctuary city movement, such that mayors, city councils don't want to work with ICE at all to get the worst. So it's an overall setback to public safety. By the way, I have to say, a lot of what Michael Lewis said about the so-called stereotype of the lazy bureaucrat is false. It totally resonated with me.
1: It was fascinating conversation. I was out in Michigan talking to voters. They talked about the fact that affordability is the top issue. But here are these other issues that are simmering, that are part of the backdrop as well. You have foreign policy. You have the Iran war, which is obviously impacting gas prices. And you have this debate over the president's immigration enforcement. How do you see this mix playing out?
2: I think we know consistently the economy has been the number one issue for voters. That captures a lot, though. That captures education, that captures healthcare. It increasingly captures things like immigration because of the impact that crackdown's having on the economy, and foreign policy because of where gas prices are now, both fuel and diesel. Immigration has been interesting, I think, because there's a growing number of people who consider it a more important issue now, certainly not the top. But I think because this is a president who ran on mass deportations, who made it a signature tentpole of his campaign, over the months, people have seen a gap between what was promised and what's actually been unfolding. We saw a very high profile with slick, highly produced videos accompanying these immigration enforcements, big actions in Los Angeles and Chicago and Minneapolis. People didn't necessarily like what they saw, and they're not sure that that's what they voted for. What we've seen now with the Border Patrol Chief Greg Bovino out, Secretary of Homeland Security Kristi Noem out, new leadership, it's a lower profile enforcement, but we should point out it has continued apace and has been ramping up. Over the summer, there were record high arrests in June, July, and August, and the minority of people from July data actually had a criminal conviction, less than a quarter of those arrested. People are seeing user-generated videos. They're hearing in their own communities these stories, and it's not lining up with the promises made.
1: Yeah, it's one of the
0: The polling is down on this issue, even though he can rightly claim that illegal crossings on the southern border have dropped dramatically.
1: Yeah,
3: well, but I think I think it's in some ways like the dynamic with voters, including and especially Republican voters, is like what we were talking about with respect to Russia, where people say, "Look, I was happy to have President Trump come in and end the caravans. I didn't like seeing the video of people coming across the border. It seemed like things were out of control because things were out of control." But to Jay's point, they don't like seeing American citizens arrested. They don't like seeing protesters shot. They don't like sort of the excesses of some of these things. And I think, you know, it's like Nidal Hassan, the Fort Hood shooter.
1: Yeah.
3: I think people say, look, I think he's a terrorist. I'm fine with him being executed. We're live streaming this? Really?
0: Yeah. Right.
1: Given this whole mix, Jay Stark, what are you watching for in this less than a month to go? It's hard to believe.
0: So El Sayed's comment was interesting. Of course, we want a big victory. Of course, he wants a big victory. He wants a big turnout. But he's also right in the sense that if it's close, Americans right now are drowning in conspiracy theories. One third of Americans believe the 2020 election was in some way fixed. So there has to be a mandate that everyone can see, and no dispute about the outcome of individual elections.
1: All right. Well, it is going to be fascinating to watch these final few weeks. We're going to continue this conversation in our post game. So everyone stick around. Thank you so much for that. That is all for today. Thank you so much for watching. We'll be back next week, because if it's Sunday, it's Meet the Press.

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2: From ABC News, I'm Wayne Cabot. Attacked again, the international airport in Riyadh, only hours after a missile strike killed 12 people, including an American, which got the attention of President Trump. He says the U.S. may join the fight against the Houthis, who have the backing of Iran. They claim to have carried out four operations on Saudi Arabia in the past 24 hours. What seemed like good news from President Trump, that Russia agreed to a ceasefire on Ukraine energy plants, quickly fell apart.
3: Ukrainian officials say Russia has struck a thermal power plant in the eastern city of Kharkiv after President Trump had announced this energy ceasefire between Russia and Ukraine. Trump earlier in a post said both countries had agreed to stop attacks on energy infrastructure with immediate effect. But Ukraine's President Zelensky says he was surprised by Trump's announcement, learning about it on social media.
2: ABC's Patrick Reeve. That war is only getting bloodier. Graphic video shows a woman being pulled from the rubble of a Russian strike on Friday that killed 23 people, including four children. And that's not an exception. This past week, the Russians have killed more than 150 Ukrainian people, says President Zelensky, and hit the electric, gas, and oil facilities more than 200 times in a week. Black smoke darkens the sky over Santa Clarita, northwest of L.A., a wildfire growing fast, threatening structures. That area just got missed by Tropical Storm Rachel, now soaking the southwest, stranding 70 runners at the Moab 240 in Utah. In Florida, generators still humming. Days after a hurricane, no power to the panhandle for 300,000 customers. Inside St. Peter's Square this morning, well wishes for Pope Leo, awaiting surgery for a lung nodule. The Pope asking for prayers and getting them from Katharina Jakova from the Czech Republic.
4: We hope the surgery is going to go well for him.
5: Yeah, of course.
4: That he's going to be okay after.
5: Yeah.
2: The Pope did not say if the nodule is benign or cancerous. You're listening to ABC News.
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2: If you plan to vote this year, or maybe already have voted, why? What's the main thing that motivates you? Registered voters in a new Reuters Ipsos poll say it's the cost of living. 50% say that is driving how they're going to vote in the congressional midterms. Specifically, health care. The top thing voters want Congress to prioritize. After that, gasoline, food, housing. On those things, voters trust Democrats over Republicans by double digits, the poll found. President Trump says people should vote as if he's on the ballot, but most are saying they plan to vote for specific candidates, not based on how they feel about Trump. 59% to 29%. One place getting a lot of attention is Kansas, usually a Republican state, but the race for Senate could be very close. Republican incumbent Roger Marshall defending himself against Adam Hamilton, pastor of the largest United Methodist Church in the U.S. He has thoughts about Republicans' attacks on transgenders and campaign ads and speeches.
7: Here's, for me, what it comes down to. I don't fully understand everything there is to know about trans issues. I know that there are people, when they're hurt, I'm going to stand by them and I'm going to say, it's not okay to hurt people. That's not what it looks like to love your neighbor.
2: He was on ABC's This Week. He says he used to be a Republican. After this weekend, college football has a new number one. Georgia back on top, the AP top 25. First time since 2024. After a hard-fought win over Alabama, the former number one Texas fell to Oklahoma. Wayne Cabot, ABC News.
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1: 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Weather update.
9: A rainy evening and overnight on the way, and we'll be on the blustery side with a thunderstorm and a low near 60. Monday, Columbus Day, an early shower clearing by late morning, a sunny afternoon near 70. Tuesday, partly sunny with a high in the mid-60s. I'm meteorologist Paul Piorek on WICC.
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10: Welcome to the podcast, Amazing Tales from Off the Beaten Path. I'm your host, Mike Allen. John Hancock had a bounty on his head. The British wanted the Sons of Liberty agitator arrested and executed. So why did he show up in plain sight for a public wedding in Connecticut that everyone, even the British, knew about? Well, joining us today to take a look at this fascinating chapter is Nina Sankovich. Nina's bringing a lot more to the table than just this incredible story of the Hancock wedding. In fact, you're going to hear how just three families from one town basically started the American Revolution. Nina's author of several nonfiction books, including the one we're going to be referencing today, American Rebels, How the Hancock, Adams, and Quincy Families Fanned the Flames of Revolution. Nina's going to be along in just a moment with her spellbinding story. This week's trivia question, how did a worm launch one of the industrial era's biggest and most profitable enterprises in the world? We'll stick around after the main program for the answer, because then you're going to know what we're talking about next week. Why did the American Revolution really begin, and who started the Patriot Opposition? Well, today we've got a wonderful guest who studied this question in depth, mainly because she did a very deep dive on three famous families from the colonial era who were centrally involved in different but overlapping ways. The Hancocks, the Adams, and the Quincys all shared one very important thing in common. They grew up together in the same town outside Boston, the town of Braintree, and they were impacted by the same events and became close friends and, in one case, lovers. Well, Nina Sankovich was handed the impossible request of trying to boil down the incredible research she did, which is captured in her 350-page award-winning nonfiction book, American Rebels, How the Hancock, Adams, and Quincy Families Fanned the Flames of Revolution. Well, the book follows the intertwined lives of several colonial-era figures, John Hancock, John Adams, Josiah Quincy Jr., Abigail Smith Adams, and Dorothy, or Dolly, Quincy Hancock. Now, Nina argues that their shared childhood experiences and beliefs, which she has tracked down, led them to eventually play distinct but interspersed roles in fanning those flames of revolution. One very intriguing part of the story involves the wedding of two of those people, John Hancock and Dolly Quincy, at a house in Fairfield, Connecticut, but not before a bit of a triangular love affair took place involving none other than Aaron Burr. Without further ado, Nina Sankovich. So Nina, let's try and condense this 350 pages of your American Rebels book into 20 minutes, a completely unfair task ahead of us. But I want to do, you know, a little bit of Braintree. So for people who aren't familiar, Braintree is about 10 miles south of Boston. But back then, it's where three of our most important families came together, the Hancocks, the Adams, and the Quincys. And I find it remarkable, and you do a great job of explaining even though they came from decidedly different economic stations in life, they had similar values. Could you explain what brought them together?
11: Sure. First, I want to also point out that present-day Braintree is not where the Quincys and Adams and Hancocks all grew up. It's actually the town of Quincy. What's now called Quincy then was Braintree. So a little bit confusing. But for people who want to go see the house that John Adams grew up in, they would go to Quincy, Mass., where there's the amazing John Adams National Park. And they can also visit one of the Quincy houses there. So they all grew up in this small town. John Hancock's father was a reverend. He'd gone to Harvard. His father had gone to Harvard. So in the long line of educated men, John Adams was the son of a yeoman farmer who worked hard, but, you know, just was not of the same social class as the Quincys or the Hancocks. The Quincys were the gentry of the town, had a lot of money, enjoyed fine wines, traveled, educated their daughters. But in this small town of Braintree, these people all spent time together, went to school together. The Quincys and John Hancock would eventually send their sons to Latin school in Boston, but the early years of education were in the town. They all went to the same church, the same stores, you know, shared the same green. And as kids, they played together. They hung out together. And as they grew into young men and young women, they socialized together. And in ways that we would recognize, you know, they played cards, they played games, they went for moonlight walks and flirted with each other. So getting to know the figures from history in a way that really shows them as sort of people that we can recognize really makes what they did as sort of leading the revolution in some ways that much more remarkable.
10: It is fascinating when you stop and think that we all grow up with people who we call friends during life, and if some of them go on to fame and fortune or something like this, this is exactly what you're talking about, except that these were phenomenal families in terms of the early colonial period of America. Let's just do a very, and I'm not going to do this justice, but just a quick recite of what happened in terms of the 1760s and 1770s that led up to problems in the relationship between Americans and the Brits. Obviously, there was the taxation without representation, and in 1765, the Sons of Liberty was formed by Sam Adams, and then, of course, John Hancock got involved with that. Then you had the Boston Massacre in 1770, which was so interesting because you had John Adams defending the British soldiers who killed five colonialists at that site. 1773, the Boston Tea Party, which we all know about. And then in April 1775, the top blows off everything in Lexington and Concord with the shot heard around the world. Now, I just gave a quick summary. Would you kindly hit on what you think were the key parts of all that in terms of fomenting the revolution?
11: Well, I mean, your summary is good. And I think what we have to just look back at is why all of a sudden did Britain start paying so much attention to what was going on in the colonies and start taxing the colonies? Because really, since the sort of migration from England to America first began, you know, in the 1630s and on, England, by and large, left the colonies, you know, granted the different charters, but then left the colonies to kind of figure out their economies themselves and take care of things themselves. And there were obviously royal officials and there were duties and things that had to be paid. But then Britain got involved in a really what was a world war, which was the Seven Years' War. And Britain came out of it victorious and had a lot more property, but also basically coffers empty, no more money to run this enlarged empire that they had built. The regular citizens in England couldn't be taxed anymore because they'd been taxed to the limit. So, okay, who are we going to tax? Let's start focusing on the colonies and getting more money from them. So it was kind of this abrupt change in British policy that really surprised the Americans. Now, why are we now being asked to pay for all this? You know, we sent our men to fight. American colonists died in the fight for Britain in the Seven Years' War. You know, we call the French and Indian War here. That was sort of the first stirrings of why are they doing this to us? We've never been interfered with like this before. And then when Britain sent troops to enforce these new taxes and new duties, all of a sudden there are British soldiers living in the, you know, American towns and villages and the American colonists really didn't like that. And that's really what led to the Boston Massacre. It was this tension between these British soldiers living in American villages and towns like Boston and not mixing with the colonists in any kind of good way. So you have all of these factors that really led Americans to start thinking, well, what does it mean actually, you know, to be a colony, and what would it mean to be something different? Now, what's also really important for our discussion, especially if we want to, you know, kind of focus on Connecticut and Massachusetts, New England area, is that in these years, it was really the New England colonies that were bearing the brunt of sort of British interference and then later British oppression. Other colonies were fearful it was going to happen to them, but they were really watching from afar as people in Boston suffered. I mean, during like the battles of Lexington and Concord, well, those were New Englanders who fought and who died, whose towns were ransacked. It's interesting to see how the other colonies kind of, I think they were more willing to negotiate with Britain over what was happening, whereas New Englanders were like, we are getting threatened in our homes and we don't want to be part of England anymore. And you see in the writings of John Adams and Josiah Quincy and John Hancock, not only in their public writings, but the letters they wrote, you know, among friends, private letters, they were really outraged by what England was doing to their own citizens. These American colonists said, we are British citizens. We are not being protected by the British Constitution. We have to protect ourselves. We have to fight for ourselves. So they really did have to get the rest of the colonies on board, because the rest of the colonies were like, oh, this might happen to us, but maybe it's only going to happen to you guys because you're troublemakers. So that kind of dynamic was interesting to see that play out in terms of what it meant for the families that I looked at, that, you know, John Hancock and John Adams and the Quincy family. And what they really realized is, we have to show that we're reasonable. We're not these crazy rebels. We're reasonable. Josiah Quincy went on this trip to the southern colonies to make the argument, look, we're reasonable, honorable men and women, and we're being treated terribly by England, and we need you on our side. To see how that was led by New England, this fight for liberty, and then eventually the other colonies got on board. And then if you look closely and say, well, wow, it really comes down to these families from this one village, it's just kind of incredible.
10: It's absolutely amazing. And now what we find out is the Battle of Lexington and Concord is in April of 1775. And 4 months later, we would find this wedding that you and I are going to talk about here coming up. But what happens now in April is just around the actual day of that battle, John Hancock, who has a bounty on his head, I'd love you to describe that as well, he flees and he goes down to Philly, where he is actually elected president of the Second Continental Congress. And Dorothy, she flees down to the Burr House in Fairfield. And so this brings in yet another family, the Burr family. And for 4 months, they would have this correspondence. Would you explain how all that happened and transpired?
11: Before the Battle of Lexington and Concord, John Hancock was in Boston living in his mansion. Dolly Quincy was in Boston living with her father. And John Hancock's aunt, Lydia, also lived with John Hancock in his mansion. And things were getting hot and dangerous. And there were British troops arriving. There was a bounty on Hancock's head. The Massachusetts Assembly, the group that was working to fight the oppressions, they had been meeting in Cambridge, but things were getting a little too intense with British troops in Boston. So they said, let's move out to Concord and start meeting in Concord. And so John Hancock said, okay, we can all stay at what used to be my uncle's house, but now is the parsonage of another reverend, but we can all go stay there. So he sent Dolly and Lydia first, and then he followed, and they were staying there because they were attending the meetings in Concord. And then the British realized, well, look, John Hancock's in Lexington. The assembly's meeting in Concord. We know they have ammunition stored. Let's go there. Let's arrest Sam Adams. Let's arrest John Hancock. Let's get the ammunition. We can do this quickly. We can do this easily. It's not going to be a good deal. These colonials are not organized. But we all know that they were organized, and that Paul Revere was able to alert John Hancock and everyone else staying at the parsonage in Lexington. You know, the British are coming, the British are coming. Dolly Quincy literally witnessed, you know, the battle on the green in Lexington, while John Hancock and Sam Adams fled Lexington because they didn't want to get, you know, arrested and then executed. Dolly and Lydia actually stayed in Lexington, stayed in the parsonage, you know, figuring here we're safer here with this minister than we would be running off with these, you know, refugees from the British army. So after the battle, they all get reunited again. And John Hancock says, I have to go down to Philadelphia, but I want you to be safe. So I want you out of Massachusetts. You go to the Burr family in Fairfield. Lydia and Dolly went to go stay at the homestead. John Hancock goes down and is welcomed as a hero in Philadelphia, elected president. Basically, you know, he's president of the colonies. You know, he's been elected president of Continental Congress, but basically, let's just call him the president of the, you know, pre-United States. And he's in charge of a million things and asked to sign a million documents. And he's charged with, you know, raising money and getting more ammunition and just organizing things. And meanwhile, Dolly is up there in Connecticut. And further north, we have the Battle of Bunker Hill, where it's just a bloody, bloody battle. And lots of people on both sides die, even though it is a British victory. It's not really, because so many British soldiers die. But a very good friend of John Hancock is killed, Dr. Joseph Warren. He's one of the last in there to retreat off the hill. And he's, you know, killed by a bayonet and just left to molder in a mass grave. I mean, just a sidebar, what is interesting is a year later, when the Americans again have control of Bunker Hill in that area, they go to retrieve the bodies. And the way they identify the body of Dr. Joseph Warren is one of the first uses in history of looking at his teeth, because Paul Revere had made dentures for Joseph Warren. And he looked at this skull and said, oh, I know these dentures. This is my friend Joseph Warren. So it's one of the first times ever that, you know, teeth of somebody were used to identify the remains. So that's just kind of an interesting aside there. John Hancock is a wanted man by the British. Like, he's okay while he's in Philadelphia, but when the Continental Congress shuts down for the summer, he's got to go back north because he's got to raise money and he's got to raise support. And he does it. He goes back and he says to Dolly, and I'm going to come see you in Connecticut as soon as I can. He's writing her all the time. He writes long, really beautiful letters, and always with his gorgeous signature at the bottom. She's not really writing back. And we know that not just because there aren't letters, because it would be easy to say, well, letters disappear. But in his letters to her, he's saying, my dearest, darling, is beloved Dolly, why are you not writing to me? I want to hear from you. Please just send me a line. Well, it might be because Aaron Burr has come to stay at the house of his cousin, Thaddeus Burr, in Fairfield. He's been studying law in Litchfield at Tapping Reeve. That's the name of an actual person. Tapping Reeve has started a law school, and it's the first law school in the United States. But he's out for the summer, and he goes to his cousin's house there in Fairfield. And even though what is he like? At least 10 years younger than Dolly Quincy. They hit it off. And at first, Aunt Lydia, John Hancock's Aunt Lydia, who's also staying there, is like, oh, he's a charming young man. But then everyone starts to get a little nervous. Is something happening between Dolly Quincy and Aaron Burr? They're just spending a lot of time together. Aunt Lydia may have said something to Thaddeus Burr. All we do know is that in a few days, after these sort of worries start surfacing, Aaron Burr is sent away. He's gone. And Aunt Lydia is writing to John Hancock saying, get yourself to Fairfield and get married already. So finally in August, John Hancock shows up. And again, there is a bounty. As I just keep saying, there's a bounty on his head, but it's true. I mean, someone could make a lot of money by capturing him and delivering him to the British, who would immediately execute him, John Hancock, that is. And yet John Hancock goes to Fairfield. People know he's in Fairfield. It's a public wedding. It's reported on in all the newspapers. And part of the reason for this is because among the American colonists, and I'm sure it was the same with actually the British, they're fascinated by this couple. They're like a celebrity couple. It's Dolly and John. I mean, people talk about them. They're two beautiful people. American colonists are actually naming their babies John Hancock and Dolly Quincy, and then adding whatever last name they happen to have. I mean, they are a celebrity couple. Everyone wants to know when they're finally going to get married. They do finally get married. August 28th, 1775, they get married. As I say, it's public. And somehow, no one shows up to arrest Hancock. He has this public wedding. He and Dolly together return to Philadelphia for the meetings of the American Continental Congress. But it is interesting to me both that John Hancock dared to have this public wedding, but also that no one showed up to trouble him. I mean, there were loyalists in Connecticut. There were people who were on the British side, but everyone seemed to want this wedding to go forward and celebrated it.
10: So the house that stands there today is not actually the house that they got married in, is it? It burned down when the British came in and raided Fairfield and they had to rebuild it. But what did they rebuild it to resemble?
11: Well, they built it to resemble the house that John Hancock's uncle had built for himself on Beacon Hill. What's nice about having the Burr Mansion resemble the mansion of John Hancock's family on Beacon Hill is that the house on Beacon Hill was demolished and is no longer there. But we know what it looks like because of the Burr Mansion. They also actually have rebuilt the Hancock Mansion in Ticonderoga, New York. So not really sure why it's there, but you can see it there.
10: I understand that the Beacon Hill site is now a Boston Steakhouse.
11: Oh, is that true? Yeah, that's very possible. Or maybe it's where Cheers Bar is. No, it's not.
10: I love it. One last question. Why is John Hancock's signature so prominent?
11: Yeah, he had a beautiful signature. Now, of course, when he signed the Declaration of Independence, he was the first signer, but also he signed it on a day when not everyone was there. Maybe he just felt like, I have room, I can do this. And him having such a prominent signature also may have taken off the heat of the others who signed. Because basically, once you sign that thing, you are saying, I am a traitor to Britain. I can be hanged for treason. You are basically admitting that you are willing to rise up against the mother country, putting a bounty on your head. Well, Hancock already had a bounty on his head. So big signature really didn't matter.

that wraps up this episode of Amazing Tales from Off the Beaten Path. You know, the reconstructed house where John Hancock married Dolly Quincy is available to this day for rental for weddings and receptions. I want to thank our guest for today's program, award-winning author and historian Nina Sankovich, whose book, American Rebels, How the Hancock, Adams, and Quincy Families Fanned the Flames of Revolution, is a very worthwhile read. The answer to this week's trivia question. The question was, how did a worm launch one of the industrial era's biggest and most profitable enterprises in the world? Well, the answer is, if the worm was a silkworm, you would have the answer, because the top silk manufacturing facility anywhere in the world was in Connecticut, one of the largest operations of any kind in manufacturing at the time. Next week on Amazing Tales, we're going to see how the entrepreneurial Cheney brothers developed and grew a business in the 1800s on the backs of tiny silkworms, and in so doing, helped launch the concept of corporate welfare. Wait until you hear about that. Amazing Tales from Off the Beaten Path is a production of True North Associates, LLC. This is Mike Allen. Be safe, and please stay healthy.

0: 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Weather update.
1: A rainy evening and overnight on the way, and we'll be on the blustery side with a thunderstorm and a low near 60. Monday, Columbus Day, an early shower clearing by late morning, a sunny afternoon near 70. Tuesday, partly sunny with a high in the mid-60s. I'm meteorologist Paul Piorek on WICC.
0: It's time for Charred, a show about Connecticut's favorite food, pizza. 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

0: back more of its power plants. Ukraine's leader is answering President Trump's call to step aside. Here's ABC's Stephen Portnoy.
1: Volodymyr Zelensky appeared on ABC's This Week, and he did acknowledge the president's call for elections in Ukraine.
2: Tell Putin, give us 2 months, 60 days of total ceasefire, 60 days, and we will organize elections.
1: Now, during that interview, Zelensky also floated the option of a ceasefire on energy. Ukraine would stop attacking Russian diesel facilities if Moscow agreed to stop striking Ukraine's electrical grid. And an hour after that interview aired, we saw the president on social media announcing that an energy ceasefire had been agreed upon between the parties.
0: And then the Russian strikes happened after that. Trump now saying the U.S. may help the Saudis fight the Houthi rebels, whose attacks on the Riyadh airport continue. 4 strikes in 5 days, including today. An American is among 12 dead in a missile strike yesterday. Oil begins the trading week up another 1%. Global crude at $105.50 a barrel. Evacuation orders in place now for a fast-moving fire in the hills above Santa Clarita near L.A. Nightfall in Florida, and the power is still out to hundreds of thousands in the panhandle, cleaning up from the hurricane. NBC's Leslie Lopez in Pensacola.
3: Well, you see the lightning?
4: The storm turning deadly this weekend. 4 people have died. According to officials, 2 killed in Alabama and 2 people killed inside their homes in Florida.
5: A lot of trees knocked down. A lot of hazards. There may be still power lines knocked down. We may see flooding from some of these rivers over the next day, 2-3 days.
4: The remnants of Isaias is barreling north.
0: To North Carolina with at least 3 reported tornadoes today and Hurricane Simon about to smash the Puerto Vallarta area. 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
0: Again, with the sewer people in New York, 3 more people popped out of a Manhattan manhole this weekend. We may never know who they are or what they were doing down there.
7: By the time they arrived, police say those 3 men were gone. They got a call around 1 a.m., just before 1 a.m. this morning here on West 141st Street between Amsterdam and Broadway Avenues. Now, a similar scene just 2 days earlier on Friday on the Upper East Side. 5 people, including 4 men and a woman, were spotted coming out of a manhole on East 82nd Street just after 2 a.m.
0: The city never sleeps, huh? ABC Shante Lan, some who have been caught say that they were down there fishing for any jewelry that might have dropped through storm grates. Pope Leo scheduling surgery in the next couple of days after doctors found a nodule on his lung. Leo is 71, asking for prayers, saying it was found early, but not saying if it's cancerous or benign. About Friday's mass killing in Erie, Pennsylvania, a man whose toddler was among 8 people killed said today, the gunman was a grandfather who never seemed distressed or out of the ordinary, Julius Windham saying that that calm demeanor was a front. Windham now mourning his 1-year-old daughter, Amariana, her pregnant mother, and the woman's 5-year-old son and unborn baby. The 45-year-old gunman took his own life. Police still don't have a motive. He was related to 7 of the 8 people that he killed. Flowers and stuffed animals are collecting outside the home. 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
14: I'm Greg Bell, and we begin this time at Madison High School. Then we get dramatic as we make our weekly visit with the adventures of Superman. R. Miss Brooks debuted on radio in 1948 and found overlapping success with the television version that aired from 1952 to 1956. They feature pretty much the same cast. Eve Arden as Connie Brooks, Gail Gordon as Principal Conklin, Jane Morgan as Mrs. Davis, Richard Crenna as Walter, and Gloria McMillan as Harriet. In the episode I'm about to share with you, a new student with special skills comes to Madison High School. I believe he's played by Robert Easton, a then 20-year-old former child actor. It's from March 11, 1951.
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16: Time once again for another comedy episode of Our Miss Brooks, under the direction of Al Lewis. Well, many of the traditional basketball rivalries were settled during the past week. And Madison High School, where Our Miss Brooks teaches English, was no exception. Their big game with Clay City High was scheduled for Friday night. And last Wednesday morning, while driving her to school, Walter Denton, the team's manager, tried to sell Miss Brooks a ticket.
17: I'm sorry, Walter, but I don't think I'm interested.
18: Don't think you're interested? But Miss Brooks, that's treason.
17: How much are the seats?
18: $1 apiece.
17: If this be treason, make the most of it. Look, Walter, I don't want you to think that I'm lacking in school spirit. The reason I haven't attended more games this season is because of embarrassment. Our team was just awful. 16 straight defeats, isn't it?
18: This year. Altogether, it's 39. But the important game is Friday night with Clay City.
17: I know. I saw the Clay City game last year. I'll never forget how miserable I felt when I left that gym. The score was Clay City 92, Madison 6.
18: You shouldn't have left. They really clobbered us in the second half.
17: Well, I hope we make a better showing this year, if only to keep our beloved principal's blood pressure from reaching a new high.
18: Well, I don't like to be prematurely optimistic, Miss Brooks, but I met a fellow on our campus yesterday who may make a big difference in the outcome of Friday night's game.
17: You mean through him we have a chance of winning?
18: Definitely.
17: I'm surprised at you, Walter. You should have turned him into the district attorney immediately.
18: You don't understand. Now, this is a kid who went to Clay City High until his folks moved into our district last week. And now he's going to transfer to Madison. And Miss Brooks, the minute he told me his name, I knew he'd be a cinch to make our basketball team. Guess who it was?
17: Lionel Barrymore.
18: Serious, Miss Brooks. Now, this guy happens to be the greatest scholastic basketball player in this area. And what a build on him. He must be 6'4".
17: Who is this super kid, Walter?
18: Well, his name is Tex Barton. Of course, Tex is just a nickname because his family came to Clay City from Texas.
17: Sounds reasonable.
18: His real name is Vic Barton. Don't you remember the fellow who scored over 50 points against us in the game last year?
17: Well, now that you mention it, I do remember a boy named Vic Barton.
18: Well, Tex Barton and Vic Barton are the same person.
17: No wonder he's so tall.
18: Well, here we are, Miss Brooks. Oh, say, I think that's Tex going toward school now. After you, Miss Brooks.
17: Thanks, Walter.
18: Hey, wait up, Tex. I want to talk to you.
12: Well, if it ain't Walter Denton, I'm sure glad to... Oh, excuse me, ma'am. I reckon you're Walter's mother.
17: Have another reckon on me.
18: This is Miss Brooks, Tex. She teaches English here.
12: English?
17: Yes, it's a language spoken just north of Texas. Well, I've got to be getting in now. Nice to have met you, Tex.
12: Most people feel that way. Well, we really didn't meet hardly. Would you mind if I joined you after school and we chinned for a spell?
17: Well, I'm afraid I'll have to take my chin home after school. I've got to help Mrs. Davis fix dinner tonight.
12: Now, that's awful decent of you, ma'am. I'll be happy to have dinner with you.
17: Huh?
12: You see, my folks will be out visiting tonight. After I spend what I got on me for lunch, I won't be able to afford no dinner unless I gets me an invite. And, of course, down home, we don't think twice about sharing a grub with a stranger. Yes, sir, there's nothing like splitting your chow to help you get acquainted.
17: Well, get a pencil. I'll tell you how to get to my chuck wagon.
18: That won't be necessary, Miss Brooks. I'll bring Tex over myself at 6 o'clock sharp. And ma'am thanks a heap for the invite.
17: You're welcome, Hoppy.
18: Miss Brooks, suppose you take Tex into Mr. Conklin's office. You can help him get registered real quick. And speed is of the essence, as you know.
17: Yes, I do. All right, Walter, you park your car, and I'll take Tex in with me.
12: That's mighty obliging of you, ma'am. Do you think the principal will be willing to swear me in this morning?
17: Well, it's all according to his mood, Tex. I can promise you one thing, though. When we get to his office, you'll either be sworn in or at. Mr. Conklin's office is right down this hall, Tex.
19: Well, all right, Daddy, but you don't have to bite my head off. Hello, Miss Brooks. Daddy's having one of his tantrums again. Well, what have we here?
17: Oh, this is Tex Barton, Harriet. Tex, this is Harriet Conklin.
12: Howdy.
19: Hello. You're a long one, aren't you?
12: Some, ma'am.
19: And cuter than most. Are you going to be a student here?
12: I sure hope so. Now.
19: Say, you're really something.
12: I try to be. And if I ain't too bold, miss, I wouldn't exactly call you a little old lump of sugar, but I wouldn't want to leave you too close to my little old pinto either.
17: I wish I know what to tell my little old stomach. Now, you'll have to excuse us, Harriet. We've got to see your father right away.
19: All right, Miss Brooks. See you later, Tex.
12: Goodbye.
20: Who goes there?
17: Two friends, sir. Two unarmed friends.
20: Come in.
17: Good morning, Mr. Conklin. I wouldn't disturb you, sir, but it's quite important.
20: One moment, please. So it's finally happened, Miss Brooks. Mr. Boynton has taken you to the zoo once too often.
17: The zoo?
20: Don't look now, but one of the giraffes has followed you to school.
17: Please, Mr. Conklin, this is Tex Barton. Tex, I'd like you to meet Madison's principal, Mr. Osgood Conklin.
12: Howdy.
20: What do you know? It talks. Now, what can I do for you, and please be brief?
17: I thought you might check his transfer papers, Mr. Conklin. Tex wants to enroll as soon as possible.
20: Well, I suppose that can be arranged. From what high school are you transferring?
12: Clay City.
20: Fine. I'm always happy to meet any boy who comes from... Clay City?
12: Yes, sir. Our principal, Mr. Brill, told me a lot about you, Mr. Conklin. But I'm glad to meet you anyhow.
20: Oh, you are. Miss Brooks, kindly remove this elongated Saint Bernard from my office.
12: Now, hold on there. Who are you calling a Saint Bernard?
17: Oh, don't be angry, Tex. Mr. Conklin didn't mean anything derogatory. You two have got to be friends. Now go ahead, Tag. Give him your paw. I mean, shake hands.
12: Step aside, ma'am. Now, listen to me, Mr. Conklin.
20: Listen to me. You go right back to Jason Brill and tell him we don't want any of his Clay City dunces cluttering up Madison.
17: Oh, please, Mr. Conklin. You can't know on this short notice whether Tex is a dunce or not.
12: That's right. You ain't got no proof, no how. But if you don't want me to go to your school, I'll just go right on back to Clay City.
17: Oh, wait, Tex. You'll be glad to welcome Tex into Madison, Mr. Conklin, if you'll just let me tell you why you've got to accept him.
20: I have got to accept no one. Madison High is my kingdom, Miss Brooks, and the choice of the subjects therein is my choice and mine alone. The interview is at an end.
17: But, Mr. Conklin...
20: That is all dismissed!
17: Aye, aye, sir. Come on, Tex. I'll show you to the door. Tex, I'll talk to him alone and bring you back when he's in a better mood.
12: Okay, Miss Brooks. You sure been mighty decent to me, ma'am. Hasta la vista.
17: Mm-hmm. Adios, hombre. Mr. Conklin. Sir. Sire.
2: Yes?
17: Far be it from me to question your motives, but I'm afraid you've hurt that boy's feelings.
20: Well, perhaps I was a bit harsh with the lad, but he caught me at a bad time. I just hung up on Jason Brill when you both arrived. That malevolent old devil phoned just to taunt me about the basketball game Friday night. He got me so upset, I bet him a new hat on the outcome of the game before I remembered the result of last year's contest.
17: That was disastrous, wasn't it?
20: They clobbered us. I dug up the newspaper account of the game from my pile. I've got it right here. Now, look at this headline. Clay City ekes out victory over Madison 124-7.
17: That must have been quite a second half. There's an interesting subhead, too. It says, wild-eyed spectator leaps on court and bites basketball. Ushers eject Osgood Conklin.
20: That story is a bald-faced lie.
17: I know it is, Mr. Conklin. I was there. You bit the referee.
20: I merely broke his whistle. What burns me up the most, though, is this reminder that after the game, Madison was presented with the symbol of defeat, Cornelius the Goat.
17: Let's see. Oh, here's that part. Cornelius must be fed and housed on the campus of the losing team for the entire school year. After 4 years of defeat, the goat becomes the permanent property of the humiliated institution. Well, that's a switch on a loving cup.
20: Let me remind you, Miss Brooks, that Madison has lost 3 games in a row to Clay City. If we lose this one, that bleating monstrosity will be on our hands forever.
17: Mr. Conklin, do you remember a boy named Barton who scored over 50 points against us for Clay City?
20: Barton. Oh, of course I remember now. He ran us ragged.
17: Well, that happens to be Tex Barton, the boy you just gave the old heave-ho.
20: What? And he wanted to transfer to Madison? Miss Brooks. Dear Miss Brooks. We've got to do something. You've got to do something. Anything.
17: Calm down, Mr. Conklin. All isn't lost. He's coming to my house for dinner tonight, and I'm sure I can undo some of the damage your temper has done.
20: That is my problem, Miss Brooks. I'll be happy to have dinner at your house tonight. After all, in Texas, we always say there's nothing like splitting your chow to help get better acquainted.
17: So I've heard. And the way I figure, Eff and I can wrestle up enough grub, we might get so well acquainted, we'd never have to talk to each other again.
13: We'll be back with Eve Arden, starring in Our Miss Brooks, right after this short break.
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17: Well, when lunchtime arrived, I hurried to the school cafeteria to meet Mr. Boynton for lunch. But he was over 10 minutes late. From the explanation he gave when he did arrive, it was obvious he had been detained by someone even nearer and dearer to his heart than I am.
34: Well, I'm sorry, Miss Brooks, but I had to stop by the gym and untie Cornelius, the goat. I'm the only person at school who pays any attention to the poor beast.
17: I know. Pull up a window and sit down.
34: Thank you. Oh, before I forget, I brought a little surprise in for you. It's a box of French chocolates.
17: For me? But it isn't my birthday or Christmas or anything.
34: I know it. Can't I give you a box of candy if I feel like it?
17: You certainly can, and it's very sweet of you, Mr. Boynton. I wish I could do something to show my appreciation.
34: Well, now that you mention it, I'll be very happy to have dinner at your house tonight.
17: Good. For a minute there, I thought I'd have to keep coaxing you. You'll be more than welcome, Mr. Boynton, but I think I should warn you. There'll be quite a crowd over tonight. You see, when I was in Mr. Conklin's office this morning...
34: Oh, Walter Denton told me all about it, Miss Brooks. As I understand it, Mr. Conklin insulted the boy, and now he's got to woo him into playing basketball for Madison. Heavens knows the team can use him, and I'd like to help get him into the fold. What time does the wooing begin, Miss Brooks?
17: Shall we say about 9 o'clock?
34: 9?
17: Yes, I should be able to get rid of Tex by 8:30.
35: Dinner's almost ready, Connie. You've been a big help, dear.
17: But I didn't do anything, Mrs. Davis.
35: I know, but you stayed out of my way all afternoon. Now, you better get back into the living room and join Tex.
17: Oh, he's all right, Mrs. Davis. I gave him last Sunday's funnies to read and a box of French chocolates to nibble on. You know, you wouldn't think to look at that kid that he's Vic Barton, the famous Clay City basketball star.
35: He'd have to be something like that. But why is Mr. Conklin so anxious to get him to enroll at Madison?
17: Oh, it's a long story, Mrs. Davis. I'll give you a rundown after dinner.
12: Pardon me, ladies, but I got a little lonesome in the living room. The Luflerpas are all gone, Miss Brooks.
17: The Luflerpas?
12: Those French candies you gave me to nibble on. I'll set the box on the sink. Is there something I can do to help get chow ready, Miss Davis?
35: Yes, there is, Tex. You can get the silverware out, if you will.
17: Oh, that's the front door. I'll answer it. Just make yourself at home, Tex.
12: I will.
35: Well, Tex, Miss Brooks has told me what a basketball star you were at Clay City.
12: I wonder what made her say that. I'm Vic Barton, Miss Davis. Miss Brooks must have me mixed up with my brother Vince.
35: Oh?
12: Shucks, I never played no varsity basketball at Clay City.
17: Oh, Tex, will you come in here, please? We've got company.
12: Right away, ma'am. I'll be back to help you in a minute, Miss Davis.
35: It's all right, Tex. Take your time.
17: Look who's here, Tex. It's Mr. Conklin.
20: Slip us five, Pod.
12: What's the matter with him?
17: Well, Mr. Conklin wants you to know that... that he was just teasing this morning when he threw you out of his office.
20: Why, of course, my boy. I do that to all new pupils. It's sort of an initiation. Now, although we don't place too much emphasis on athletics at Madison, I just knew you'd want a star in some sport or other, so I brought you this all-wool sewter, and I had your varsity letter sewn on it in advance. You see, a big M.
12: At Clay City, we always spelt varsity with a V. If you was only funning this morning and you really want me to join up, I guess I can think it over a spell longer.
20: Please do, my boy.
12: I gotta get back to the kitchen now. Miss Davis wants me to get out the silverware.
20: Silverware? And risk cutting those beautiful basket-shooting hands on a sharp knife? I should say not. I'll get the silverware myself.
17: Be right there. Well, come in, Mr. Boynton.
34: Thanks, Miss Brooks. I'm sorry I'm late. Oh, this must be Tex.
12: Howdy.
17: This is Mr. Boynton, Tex.
34: Howdy. I brought this little gift for you. It's sort of a welcome to Madison present.
12: Gosh, what is it, Mr. Boynton?
34: It's a knee pad, a brand new one.
17: Those are the best kind.
12: I'm sure grateful, Mr. Boynton. I'd offer you one of the French chocolates Miss Brooks gave me, but I'm afraid they're plumb gone.
34: French chocolates? Miss Brooks, that's the same candy I gave...
17: Oh, we're doing a big business tonight. Come on in, it's open.
0: Hiya, folks. Here you are, Tex, old boy. Here's a little present for you.
12: For me?
0: Yeah, I noticed you ride a bicycle, so I bought you this master padlock to put on it when you leave it in front of school.
12: You mean somebody might steal it?
17: Please, Tex, that's one thing about Madison High. There's never been a master padlock stolen.
12: I don't get it. Why is everybody being so all-fired nice to me? First, Mr. Conklin gives me a sweater, then Mr. Boynton brings me a knee pad. You give me this lock, and, of course, Miss Brooks gave me a whole box of Luflerpa chocolates.
0: What? But that's the same candy I gave Mr. Boynton last night.
34: Walter!
17: We'd better send the box to J. Edgar Hoover. Must be enough fingerprints on it to keep him busy for months.
35: Tex, would you please put a new light bulb in the kitchen ceiling for me? We don't have a stepladder.
12: I'll be right with you, Miss Davis. Excuse me, folks. I'll be back before you can say Sam Houston.
17: You can say Dick Dallas, too. I've got to talk to Walter. So, you gave this candy to Mr. Boynton, Walter. Would you mind telling me what prompted that unusual action?
0: It's a lie. The fact that Mr. Boynton gave us a biology test this morning, which if I didn't pass would make me ineligible to manage the basketball team Friday night, has nothing to do with it.
17: Walter, I'm surprised at you. Why, that's nothing short of bribery. I suppose I'll have to reimburse you for the chocolates you indirectly donated.
0: Oh, that won't be necessary, Miss Brooks. I got them for nothing from Mr. Conklin. Only he doesn't know it.
34: What do you mean?
0: Well, I helped Harriet burn some rubbish yesterday, so she told me to help myself to some candy on the way out of her house. Well, I didn't see the jelly bean she meant for me to take, so I just latched onto the box of French chocolates. It wasn't until today that Harriet told me that old Marvel had bought the chocolates for a special occasion. Gee, if he finds out I swiped him, he'll drug me till I'm simple.
17: Oh, that's absurd, Walter. Mr. Conklin wouldn't lay a hand on you.
0: It's not his hand I'm worried about. When he gets through drop-kicking the seat of my pants, he'll look like the lobby of Grauman's Chinese.
17: Well, take it easy, Raffles. Nobody's going to put the finger on you around here.
20: Well, everything's working out just splendidly, Miss Brooks. Hello, Mr. Martin.
34: Good evening, Mr. Conklin.
20: I have the honor to inform you all of the fact that, thanks to my warm and endearing personality, Tex Barton has consented to enroll at Madison High immediately.
34: Oh, that's wonderful.
17: Oh, congratulations, sir.
0: You're a Lulu Marblehead. I mean, that's great, Mr. Conklin, just great.
17: Well, this calls for a celebration. Now, you men stay right here. I'll go out and get the dishes to the dinner table. I thought I'd better get the dishes, Mrs. Davis.
35: All right, dear. I just checked what we'll need on the kitchen table. Did Mr. Conklin tell you the thrilling news about Tex here?
17: Yes, he did. Well, needless to say, Tex, we're all delighted to have Clay City's top basketball star as a Madison pupil.
12: Hold on a minute, Miss Brooks. About that basketball stuff, there's something you ought to know.
35: You mustn't try to carry so many dishes at once, Connie.
17: Oh, I can manage them all. What were you saying, Tex?
12: Well, it's like I was telling Miss Davis. You must have me mixed up with my brother Vince Barton. I never played no basketball for Clay City.
34: We heard a crash. What happened?
20: Hey, what is it, Miss Brooks?
17: Nothing. I merely dropped a few dishes.
0: Oh, let us help you pick them up. Here, I'll take the plate.
34: Now, I'll take the soup bowls, and I'll take the cups and saucers. You've got to be more careful, Miss Brooks. Here, you can hold this large platter.
17: Thank you.
12: Shucks, I don't know what made Miss Brooks get so skittish all of a sudden.
20: Oh, just forget it, boy. Forget it.
12: I don't understand. All I said to her was that she had me mixed up with my brother Vince, and that I never played no basketball for Clay City.

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1: From ABC News, I'm Wayne Cabot. Well, that didn't last. Hours after President Trump made a surprise announcement that Russia and Ukraine agreed to stop attacking each other's power plants, Ukraine says Russia...

0: Let's make it unanimous.
1: Of course, there's one point I think I ought to clear up. I said I never played no basketball for Clay City. But I didn't say I never played no basketball. It's just that this being my freshman year, I wasn't able to straighten out my credits till a couple of weeks ago.
2: Nevertheless, the fact remains.
1: I don't like to brag. After I worked out with the team for a few days, why, all the coaches agreed my brother Vince was almost as good as I am.
2: Nevertheless, the fact remains. Vince was almost as good as you are?
1: Yes, sir.
0: If I said it once, I'll say it twice. This calls for a celebration. Is dinner ready, Mrs. Davis?
3: Not quite, Connie. It'll take about a half hour yet. Why don't you all go in the living room and wait?
2: Oh, but I'm starved. If I could just take something with me to nibble on, I'd say, what's this? Loofler for chocolates. Well, I see we have another prankster in our midst.
0: A prankster?
2: Yes, yes. This candy is sold only in novelty shops. I bought mine early this year for fear they'd run out. I'm going to send a box to Jason Brill on April 1st.
0: But I don't understand, Mr. Conklin. What's in the chocolate?
2: What isn't in them? There's enough pepper and spice in each one to have Brill clutching his bloated bay window for hours.
0: Very funny.
4: Are you positive these are the same kind of chocolates you bought, Mr. Conklin? Loop Lerper?
2: Loop Lerper is simply April Fool spelled backwards.
0: Candy, it would taste funny, wouldn't it?
2: Well, that's the beauty of this particular brand. It's got a sweet coating that disguises the pepper. It takes about an hour to work, but once it catches on, oh, brother. Oh, brother.
0: Tex, speak to me. Why are you turning that color?
1: I'm a-getting out of here.
2: Getting out? But why? What's wrong, boy?
1: I'm a-going back to Clay City.
4: No, but Tex, you...
1: At least nobody never tried to poison me down there.
2: I'm beginning to feel like an emotional yo-yo.
0: Well, you'll find it out sooner or later, Mr. Conklin. Tex ate a whole box of those candies.
2: What? But how did he get them?
0: They were a gift.
2: A gift? But he's liable to be laid up for a week. And if he doesn't play Friday night, we are certain to get possession of that reeking goat, Cornelius! Now then, Mr. Boynton, Denton, Miss Brooks, I demand to know who gave that candy to Tex Barton.
0: Mr. Conklin, I can disclose the identity of the culprit with one word.
2: And that word is...

0: Once again, here is Eve Arden.
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0: This is Vern Smith reminding you to tune in next week to another Our Miss Brooks show brought to you by Palmolive Shave Creams for a smoother, more comfortable way to shave, and Colgate Dental Cream to clean your breath while you clean your teeth and help stop tooth decay. 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
2: Tex Barton, basketball star, from March 11, 1951. I believe the role of Tex voiced by Robert Easton. He was just a teenager when he first appeared on radio's Quiz Kids. Later, he spent time on many other series. In addition to Our Miss Brooks, he was also heard on Fibber McGee and Molly, The Halls of Ivy, and The Family Theater. Later in life, Easton was a renowned Hollywood dialect and accent coach, and he was also seen in a number of motion pictures, including Star Trek VI, Primary Colors, Needful Things, and the 2003 Civil War picture Gods and Generals. I'm Greg Bell, and up next we make our weekly visit with the adventures of Superman as we resume the fall 1947 storyline, The Ruler of Darkness. We'll be right back.

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14: Today, in his office at the Metropolis Daily Planet, Editor Perry White stands by tensely as Clark Kent receives startling information on the telephone from Police Inspector Henderson.
15: But, well, great Scott, Inspector, are you sure? Well,
16: what is it, Kent?
15: Just a moment, Chief. Oh, this is bad news, Inspector, very bad news. Right. Okay, so long.
16: Well, what's bad news, Kent?
15: Well, you know, Mike Hickey's lawyer, with the aid of the DA and a Hickey judge, arranged for Harry Niles and Dr. Tobin to be released on bail from the city jail last night.
16: Yes, I know that, but what about the bad news?
15: Well, wait a minute now. Get this, Chief. Niles and Dr. Tobin left Metropolis in a private plane last night.
16: You mean they skipped their bail?
15: Uh-huh. Matter of fact, Henderson is sure they skipped the country.
16: But...
15: With no witnesses against Hickey, there's no case against him. So, Mike Hickey is still the boss of the city.

0: And now, the adventures of Superman. Acting to remove all opposition to his corrupt rule, Mike Hickey, political boss of Metropolis, attempted to smear Editor Perry White, candidate for mayor on a Reform Party ticket, by framing him as a hit-and-run driver. White was arrested and jailed. But Clark Kent, who is Superman, and his friend Candy Myers, a private detective, uncovered the frame-up, and Superman captured the two key figures in the plot. However, using all his political influence, Hickey had the prisoners released from jail on a ridiculously low bail and arranged for them to skip town immediately. Now, although their case against Mike Hickey has blown up, Perry White and his co-leader of the Reform Party, George Hollister, prominent Metropolis merchant, are still certain they can defeat Hickey's machine in the approaching elections. But in White's office in the Daily Planet, Kent voices a warning.
1: Gentlemen, now that Inspector Henderson's statement has cleared Mr. White and our Reform Party is back in business again, we've become an even greater threat to Mike Hickey. So we've got to expect trouble and plenty of it.
2: Trouble? What
3: you
2: kind
3: mean
2: of
3: for
2: trouble?
3: Mike Hickey, Kent?
1: Right, Chief. After all, tomorrow is primary day. And if you get the 100,000 votes you need to be nominated...
3: 100,000?
1: Yes.
3: Well, I'll get 200,000 or 300,000 votes. Maybe more.
1: Well, I know.
3: The people know now I was framed in that phony hit-and-run accident. And even if we can't prove Hickey was behind it, they're plenty suspicious.
2: That's right, Kent. Our district leaders tell me more voters will go to the polls tomorrow than on any other primary day in the city's history.
1: I know, Mr. Hollister. But Hickey realizes he's in for a real fight now, and he'll take his gloves off.
3: Well, let him. We're waking the people up, showing them Hickey can be licked. And we'll keep hammering to get more and more people behind us. And come election day, Hickey and his rotten political machine will be swept into the yash can.

0: greatest primary day turnout in Metropolis history, Perry White, editor of the Daily Planet, and his Reform Party running mates, George Hollister and Bert Gray, polled more than three times the votes necessary for nomination. The candidates backed by Mike Hickey's political machine were also nominated easily, but the heavy vote registered by White's Reform Party indicates a close and bitterly contested election next month.
1: As the jubilant Perry White celebrates the impending defeat of Mike Hickey and his political machine, the fat, heavy-jowled political boss sits in an inner room of his headquarters above a tavern with his two chief lieutenants, Andrew High, the mayor of Metropolis, and Peter McCann, the city treasurer. Hickey's fleshy face is set in a deep scowl, and he chews savagely on his ever-present cigar.
2: We're in trouble, boys. Serious trouble. The Reform Party showed too much strength in the primaries.
3: Oh, that doesn't mean anything, Mike. The people are steamed up right now about that hit-and-run frame on Perry White. They'll forget all about it by election time next month.
2: I'm not so sure, Andy. What do you think, Pete?
4: I believe Andy's right, Mike. You said yourself 1,000 times the people are too dumb and too lazy to care about politics. They got steamed up today, but it'll pass like it always does, and they'll leave things to us.
2: Not this time, I'm afraid. The Daily Planet won't let them forget. And if the Morning Bulletin and the Gazette throw their support behind the Reform Party, we're in the soup.
3: They still can't lick us. After all, 1 out of every 4 registered voters is on the city payroll. Because we put them there, they'll vote for us, so they can stay in the gravy train.
2: That's true, but that still leaves 3 out of 4, Andy. 3/4 of the voters to vote against us.
4: Oh, that's nothing. We know that not more than half the voters ever go to the polls anyhow, Mike. We're sure of our gang on the payroll. And if our ward bosses pick up another good block of votes...
2: Guys, get it through your thick heads that this election won't be like all the others.
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3: Because we put them there, they'll vote for us, so they can stay in the gravy train.
2: That's true, but that still leaves 3 out of 4, Andy. 3/4 of the voters to vote against us.
4: Oh, that's nothing. We know that not more than half the voters ever go to the polls anyhow, Mike. We're sure of our gang on the payroll. And if our ward bosses pick up another good block of votes...
2: Guys, get it through your thick heads that this election won't be like all the others. More than half the voters will turn out this time, a lot more. Because the Daily Planet keeps them stirred up. The Planet just announced a series of articles by their star reporter, Clark Kent. That'll be dynamite.
3: I know, Kent. He talks big, but he...
2: But nothing. He's a smart reporter, that Kent. He's going to ask us what happened to the $5 million fund the people voted for slum clearing and housing. Well, you're the city treasurer, Pete. How will you answer that?
4: I'll refuse to answer.
3: That's right, Pete.
2: Oh, smart. Very smart. Don't you see how that's practically admitting we stole it? And Kent's going to ask us what happened to the $2 million fund for the new playgrounds. How'll you answer that, Mr. Mayor?
3: I'll say the fund's being held in abeyance, pending estimates, plans, etc.
2: Held in abeyance? Where? In your personal strongbox?
3: That's nobody's business.
2: No? Look here, boys. We may get away with that kind of stuff when the people are asleep, too lazy or too busy making money to care about their own government. But when they've got the biggest newspaper in the city screaming at them day after day to wake up, then we're in trouble.
3: Yeah, maybe you're right.
2: You bet I am. We've got to make the Planet shut up.
4: How?
2: Wait a minute. I think I know how to do it.
3: You know?
4: How, Mike?
2: Why didn't I think of this before? Relax, boys. Just sit back and watch me bust the Daily Planet together with Perry White and Clark Kent, high, wide, and handsome.
1: His scowl gone now, Mike Hickey leers triumphantly at his two lieutenants. What does the political boss mean? We'll be back in a moment to see how Hickey carries out his threat. So keep listening.

0: And now, back to the adventures of Superman.
1: Following his nomination, Editor Perry White spent a busy evening with George Hollister and Bert Gray, planning his campaign for election. Clark Kent worked on his articles exposing Mike Hickey and his machine. Then, planning an early start in the morning, White decided to spend the night in Kent's apartment instead of driving to his suburban home. It is about midnight when the phone rings.
2: Hello? Yes, this is Clark Kent. Who is it? Oh, hello, Mr. Grayson. How are you?
3: Is that John Grayson, our publisher?
2: It's Chief. Yes, he's here. Sure, just a minute, please.
3: Wants to talk to you, Chief.
4: Well, I guess he wants to congratulate me.
2: Maybe.
4: Hello, John. How do you feel about your editor being the next mayor of Metropolis?
2: Huh? What's that? He what? What is it, Chief?
4: Just a minute, Kent. You're kidding. But that's impossible. Why,
2: Chief,
4: why,
2: listen, what is it?
4: He can't do it, I tell you. Well, I don't know what I'll do, but he can't do it. Oh, why, it'll cost us the election.
2: Chief, look, will you tell me
4: what... Yes. Yes, all right, John, yes. Yes, we'll be there. Okay. Good night.
2: Chief, in heaven's name, what is it? Why are you trembling?
4: You were right, Kent.
2: About what?
4: About Hickey.
2: Uh-oh, what did he do now?
4: The building commissioner, one of his boys, has condemned the Daily Planet building.
2: Condemned the Planet building?
4: Yes. The Planet can't go to press anymore in our building, Kent.
2: But...
4: And without the Planet to blast Hickey day after day, we're licked.
1: His face gray, Perry White looks suddenly like an old man. And even Clark Kent, who has been expecting trouble from Mike Hickey, is stricken speechless at this latest and terrible blow below the belt. Yes, Mike Hickey is far from beaten. His powerful and corrupt political machine is about to ride roughshod over the Daily Planet and our friends, as it has over all other opposition. What can Kent and White do? This is a challenge demanding all of Superman's great powers, and he accepts that challenge tomorrow. So be sure to be with us then, same time, same station, when the Man of Steel goes into action in Chapter 15 of Ruler of Darkness on The Adventures of Superman.
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12: From ABC News, I'm Wayne Cabot. If actions speak louder than words, then Russia has spoken loudly. It didn't use words to answer President Trump's surprise claim of a deal between Russia and Ukraine to stop bombing energy plants. It used bombs and hit Ukraine again today. ABC's Patrick Reeval.
13: Ukraine's President Zelensky says he was surprised by Trump's announcement, learning about it on social media. But he says Kyiv is ready to agree if Russia does as well. Shortly before Trump's announcement, Zelensky told ABC's This Week that Ukraine wants an immediate energy ceasefire. Russian officials, meanwhile, have yet to respond to Trump's declaration.
12: But the bombs it sent cut power and water tonight in Kyiv. Another deadly attack today by Houthi rebels on the international airport in Riyadh. The attacks now coming almost nonstop. One person died today, a Pakistani, 12 yesterday, an American among them. That led President Trump to say the U.S. is considering helping the Saudis fight the Iran-backed rebels. Today, the Houthis said that they carried out 4 strikes on the Saudi area today alone. Pope Leo will undergo surgery to remove a nodule from his lung.